0: candidates.
1: There is not a novelty around Lula anymore, and he's not the Lula who excited people in his triumphal comeback in 2022.
0: Plus, we'll talk with singer-songwriter Medium Build about how his recent fame has made it harder to remain true to himself.
2: I made a product of myself. Like, you become the suit. You become the evil guy selling you. And that's a hard thing to realize.
0: First News.
3: Live from NPR News in Washington, I'm Linda Kenyon. There are new details in the investigation of the mid-air attack aboard a commercial plane from Dubai to Tel Aviv earlier this week. NPR's Kat Lonsdorf reports the United Arab Emirates has deemed the incident an attempted terrorist attack.
4: Investigators in the UAE announced that the Fly Dubai co-pilot who carried out the attack mid-flight assaulted the captain of the plane using what's called a crash axe, a lightweight emergency tool stored in the cockpit to break through panels or jam doors in the event of a crash. Investigators said the attacker then tried to seize control of the plane's flight mechanisms. The plane had 174 people on board, many of whom are Israeli. Israeli officials had already deemed it an attempted terrorist attack. Emirati investigators have now agreed. Both the pilot and co-pilot are alive and being questioned, and the investigation is ongoing. Israel has said the attacker is from Oman, although that has yet to be confirmed by Emirati, Saudi, or Omani officials. Kat Lonsdorf, NPR News, Tel Aviv.
3: The window is closing for registering to vote in the midterm elections in some parts of the country. NPR's Hansi Lo Wang has a rundown of the upcoming deadlines.
5: This weekend is the last chance for eligible voters to register or update their registration in Alaska, Rhode Island, and the U.S. Virgin Islands. In South Carolina, online signups end Sunday, and the state's postmark deadline for mail-in applications is Monday. Monday is also the voter registration deadline for American Samoa, Arizona, Indiana, and Ohio, plus many southern states. They include Arkansas, Florida, Georgia, Kentucky, Mississippi, Tennessee, and Texas. Then in Missouri, voter registration for the midterm elections closes on Wednesday. If you're already registered, you can confirm your status by visiting your state or territory's official election website. Election officials recommend checking before the deadline, especially if you recently moved, changed your name, or haven't voted in a while. Hansi Lo Wang, NPR News.
3: The architect of Tennessee's lethal injection protocols is stepping down from his position after the second botched execution this year. Mariana Bacayao reports from member station WPLN in Nashville.
6: Frank Strada helped design the state's new execution process after a 2020 review found that Tennessee had not properly inspected the drugs it uses to put people to death. Strada came to Tennessee from Arizona, where he oversaw three botched executions similar to Wednesday's. Krista Pike did not die after receiving two full doses of pentobarbital. Usually, just one dose is considered lethal. Pike's attorneys say she is unconscious and on a ventilator at an area hospital following Wednesday's botched execution. For NPR News, I'm Mariana Bacayao in Nashville.
3: Cornell University's president says his heart aches for the accuser in the gang rape case and is promising to improve campus safety. A woman sued Cornell and seven former students last month, alleging she was drugged and incapacitated while members of a fraternity assaulted her. You're listening to NPR. RM, the K-pop idol and leader of the globetrotting boy band BTS, is now a museum curator and has a new exhibition at the San Francisco Museum of Modern Art. NPR's Chloe Veldman reports.
7: The exhibition includes well over 100 works from RM's collection. It highlights ancient and contemporary Korean paintings, objects and sculptures, including works by some of RM's favourite artists, like Kim Won-ki and Yoon Hyung-kyun. At a press briefing for the show, the self-deprecating musician said he loves collecting art, but also feels guilty about it.
8: Do I really need to carry like so many unnecessary things that I don't even need? Have I ended up becoming just a boring, rich snore? Well, maybe.
7: RM started collecting art in 2019. He sings about his passion on tracks like Still Life. Chloe Veltman, NPR News.
3: The San Francisco Museum of Modern Art is the first to feature the South Korean superstar's art collection. The average long-term U.S. mortgage rate remained above 7% this week. That's the highest mortgage rate in nearly 3 years. Mortgage buyer Freddie Mac reports the benchmark 30-year fixed-rate mortgage rose to 7.28%. Last week, it was 7.03%. A year ago, the average mortgage rate was 6.34%. Mortgage rates have now increased for 6 weeks in a row. The rate is also the highest since November 22nd of 2023. I'm Linda Kenyon, NPR News in Washington.
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0: That's why I love the dogs. They remind me, you know, you wake up and you think it's all about you, and they're like, hey, I have needs, and that's good for me. I actually do better when I'm working. You know, I'd rather be serving than be served.
1: I want to go back to a pretty big decision that you made. You're in Tennessee studying music. You're engaged. You ended the engagement. You left school. You moved to Alaska. Why Alaska?
0: My older brother moved there when I was 18. And we grew up, you know, in a pretty suburban, kind of like a conservative bubble of North Atlanta. And I had never been anywhere. You know, I'd been on like mission trips, but I'd never really traveled. And so when my brother moved to Alaska, I went up for 6 months when I was 18, and it changed my entire worldview. First time I'd seen non-Christians like living in community, and like the suburban bubble I grew up in was so one thing. To go and find out that the world was completely spinning for 1 million other types of people, I was just like, oh my goodness. This like godless, lawless, beautiful, like connected to nature place will help me find whatever is really clicking inside of me.
1: You have a song on the new album called Perceived. I wonder if we could listen to it together.
0: Yeah, let's do it.

0: Nick Carpenter makes music as Medium Build. His new album is King of Having Fun. Thank you so much for talking to me, and thank you to Stanley.
1: Wow, you really got our friendship off the ground here. Thanks, Stanley.

0: From NPR and WBEZ Chicago, this is Wait, Wait, Don't Tell Me, the NPR News Quiz. I'm Alzo Slade.
1: And I'm Peter Sagal. The tech bros seem to be running the world. They have all the money, they're regulars at the White House, they fund all the campaigns. But there's a reason they're installing survival bunkers built for one. We'll ask what they can't buy. Plus, the great David Byrne joins us to talk at our heads. And Alzo Slade finds out I ate the lunch he left in the break room fridge.
0: You will go down in history as a total dirtbag.
1: We'll ask who really got a little judgy on our quiz coming up right after this hour's news.
2: Live from NPR News in Washington, I'm Linda Kenyon. The president of Cornell University has released a video statement now that a new investigation is underway

0: The following program was taped in front of an audience of real live people.
1: From NPR and WBEZ Chicago, this is Wait, Wait, Don't Tell Me, the NPR News Quiz. I'm your judge and scorekeeper, Alzo Slade. I'm so judgy, teenage girls ask me for advice. And here's your host at the Studebaker Theater at the Fine Arts Building in Chicago, Illinois, Peter Sagal.
2: Thank you, Alzo. Thank you, everybody. Thank you all so much. I'm just going to say, I'm not gonna shut you down, because if I were in the audience, I'd be just as excited, because we have such a great show for you. Later on, we are going to be talking to David Byrne, the legendary musician and artist and founder of Talking Heads. In his honor, after tonight's show, we will be burning down the theater. But we want to talk to your head first, so give us a call. The number is 1-888-WAIT-WAIT. That's 1-888-924-8924. Let's welcome our first listener contestant. Hi, you're on Wait, Wait, Don't Tell Me.
3: Yes, hi.
2: Hi, who's this?
3: Lucy.
2: Lucy, where are you calling from, Lucy?
3: I'm calling from D.C., but I'm French from Luxembourg.
2: Oh, wait a minute. If you're French from Luxembourg, doesn't that mean you're Luxembourgian?
3: No, that means I'm an expat.
2: Oh, I see. And what do you do now that you're here in D.C.?
3: I work for a very big organization that aims to end poverty around the world.
2: Wow. That's pretty great. Any schedule for that? Because you've been waiting.
3: Well, we still want to have a job, right?
2: Yeah, exactly. Right. Do it, but slowly enough that you can, you know, get to retirement. I get that. That's a good strategy. Works for everybody. Lucy, it's great to have you. Let me introduce you to our panel today. First up, she's a comedian you can see most nights performing live somewhere in New York City. It's Rachel Koster.
4: Hi, Lucy.
5: Hi.
4: Thank you for your hard work.
2: Next, he's a comedian you can see at Punchline Houston, November 5th through the 7th, and Punchline Atlanta, November 20th to the 22nd. It's Alonzo Bowden.
6: Hello, Lucy.
3: Hello.
2: And making his debut on our panel today, he is a New York Times best-selling author whose pop culture commentary you can see on HBO, Hulu, and NBC. It is Rob Anderson.
7: Hey, Lucy.
3: Hi.
7: I like your capitalistic approach to poverty.
2: Well, Lucy, welcome to our show. You're going to play Who's Alzo this time. Alzo Slade right here is going to read you three quotations from this week's news. If you can correctly identify or explain two of them, you will win our prize. Any voice from our show you might choose for your voicemail. Are you ready to go?
3: Yes.
2: Okay, your first quote is from a woman on TikTok.
1: If you see a tech bro, run for your life.
2: So the tech bros may seem to be running the world right now, but it turns out they're having trouble finding what?
3: Oh, I'm going to need a hint.
2: Well, the person who said run for your life from Tech Bros was a woman.
3: Women.
2: Yes.
3: Women.
2: Dates.
3: Okay.
2: Girlfriends, dates, spouses, partners. According to a report in Wired magazine, it is becoming harder and harder for Tech Bros to find dates. Today's women are quick to reject them for no other reason than that they are the worst people on earth. The article says even their gigantic salaries are not enough to overcome sort of the tech bro stigma. Guys, just make up something about how you got all that money. No. I don't work for Anthropic. I embezzled it all from a children's hospital.
1: But I don't think it's easy for a tech bro to hide his job. That little vest gives it away.
2: Yeah, the puffy vest. One of these guys, this is true, that in order to seem more attractive and nicer to the women he meets, instead of saying he works in tech, he says he works in AI. Dude, no. That's like saying, oh, I'm not a murderer. I'm more of a serial killer.
6: But if he's an AI guy, does he really need a live woman? I mean, isn't that what they're working on, robots to replace him? And
2: yeah, you may have a point.
6: Imagine being turned down by the robot you created. Even the robot's like, yeah,
4: I'm just no.
2: Yeah. No. All right, here, Lucy, is your next quote. It is, Missouri Senator Eric Schmidt in a hearing on Tuesday.
1: You will go down in history as a total dirtbag.
2: He was yelling at Jack Smith. That was the special counsel who had investigated whom?
3: Your president?
1: Oh, no, no, no.
2: Don't
1: wait a minute.
2: Rub that
1: wait
2: in.
1: A minute. Wait
2: don't
1: a minute.
2: You dare.
1: Wait a minute.
2: No,
1: wait
2: no,
1: a minute.
2: No, no, no, no, no, no, no.
1: Wait
2: no.
1: a minute.
2: It may be literally true, but you chose to live here.
7: Yeah, so you live here, Lucy.
1: Exactly.
2: Don't you dare.
3: President Trump.
2: Yes, President Trump. At a televised Senate hearing, Senator Schmidt accused Jack Smith back in 2024 of going to Atlanta to engage in a secret conspiracy against the president. The senator's proof? Texts about Smith going to an Atlanta Hawks basketball game on a certain date. Because who doesn't say, I'm going to take a secret flight to Atlanta to advance my evil conspiracy, and I'd also like to take in an NBA game while I'm there. Turns out that Senator Schmidt was confusing the Atlanta Hawks with the Iowa Hawkeyes. Jack Smith, on that date, was actually watching Caitlin Clark playing basketball 700 miles away. Nevertheless, Senator Schmidt said that couldn't be true. Because gotcha, dirtbag, there's no such thing as women's basketball. So everybody, I mean, this went viral. It was all over the place. Did you guys see it, Rob? Did you see it?
7: I saw a clip on TikTok, and I think a senator, I thought she was saying hot guys.
2: So wait a minute. So you were talking about the Senator Amy Klobuchar, who corrected Senator Schmidt and chimed in and said, no, I don't think he was seeing the Hawks in Atlanta. I think he was seeing the Hawkeyes. And you heard her
7: but
2: say.
7: But the way she said hot guy, and everyone went, oh, she got him. And I went, Hawkeyes. But I was like on the same page, but on a completely different book.
2: Yeah.
6: At that time, wasn't Caitlin Clark and the Iowa Hawkeyes like, literally the most famous basketball player.
2: She was, in fact.
6: Like, it wasn't hard to look up a reason to be watching the Iowa Hawkeyes.
2: Yeah.
6: They had the greatest women's basketball player in the country at the time. It seems he would go to that game as opposed to the Atlanta Hawks, a team on which you couldn't name one player.
2: All right, Lucy, your last quote is from a woman responding to a debate that broke out this week on the internet about babysitting.
1: That's as good as stealing.
2: That was one of the many, many people who went online this week to say that babysitters should not be paid for the time when they're doing what?
3: Holding the baby because this is such a sweet thing to do.
2: That's so sentimental.
7: Aww.
2: No, that's not it. So the idea is for the babysitter that you're off the clock as soon as the lullaby ends.
3: Oh, as soon as the baby sleeps?
2: Yes, they believe, these people, that babysitters should not be paid or not be paid as much just for sitting around while the kids are asleep. This week, countless people went online to argue about this. How much should parents pay babysitters once the kids go to sleep? The idea is that the babysitter should not get paid for just sitting on the couch watching TV. What? That's the job. So remember, okay, babysitters, under this new rule, to make the most money, just keep the kids awake until the parents get home.
6: Actually,
2: by any means necessary.
6: That's what I was going to say. It'd be, you know, the babysitter, just feed that kid candy.
2: Yeah, exactly. Yeah.
1: Can you imagine the baby's nodding off and the babysitter like,
2: little slaps to the face. Right, nope.
6: I don't have kids, but I have a dog like now. Like, I pay a dog sitter when when I leave. And I know my dog sleeps 18, 19 hours a day.
2: Like, right.
6: I know after she feeds and walks him, he's done, but I wouldn't not pay her. Why wouldn't they just leave? Like, all right, kid, I'm off the clock. See you later.
2: Yeah, exactly. Also, how did Lucy do on our quiz?
1: Lucy did great. Perfect score, 3 out of 3.
2: Congratulations, Lucy. Thank you so much for playing, and take care.
3: Thank you.

0: Right now, panel, it is time for you to answer some questions about this week's news. Alonzo, question for you. Alonzo, more parents these days want their kids to have the same kind of experience as they had growing up, so they're taking their kids to playgrounds that are what?
1: Unsafe.
0: Exactly. Dangerous.
1: Yes. Toughen those kids
0: This culture of overprotectiveness and obsessions about safety, it's making our kids too soft. Do you realize there are playgrounds nowadays without one single piece of metal to burn your leg on when it's sunny out?
2: Terrible.
0: So parents are taking kids to playgrounds that are designed to be dangerous, like a real one called The Yard in New York City, which has features strewn about it like hammers, a big old empty water tank, and this is true, used wheelchairs for the kids to play with. They get the wheelchairs from the people who used the playground last year and have healed up.
3: Peter.
0: Yes.
3: That's just the projects.
2: You know, when the cop slide went viral, the one in Boston,
0: yeah,
2: and then they shut it down the next day? Like, that is pretty safe compared to what things used to be.
1: Yeah, a real slide is made of aluminum.
0: Exactly.
1: So when you slide down in the summer, you leave the skin on the slide.
0: Exactly. Helps the kids molt so they can grow faster. Yeah.

0: Coming up, our panelists find a great parking spot in our Bluff the Listener game. Call 1-888-WAIT-WAIT to play. We'll be back in a minute with more of Wait Wait Don't Tell Me from NPR.
1: NPR's Will Stone spends his days collecting data that audiences can trust about the surge in new health therapies and the scientific questions around them.
2: The wellness movement, wanting to optimize yourself, that's everywhere now. It's even being championed right at the highest levels of government.
1: Join me, Alyssa Nadworny, as we hear coverage of everything from peptides to psychedelics on All Things Considered.

0: 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From NPR and WBEZ Chicago, this is Wait, Wait, Don't Tell Me, the NPR News Quiz. I'm Alzo Slade. We're playing this week with Alonzo Bowden, Rachel Koster, and Rob Anderson. And here again is your host at the Studebaker Theater in Chicago, Illinois, Peter Sagal.
1: Thank you, Alzo. Right now, it is time for the Wait, Wait, Don't Tell Me Bluff, the listener game. Call 1-888-WAIT-WAIT to play our game in the air. Hi, you are on Wait, Wait, Don't Tell Me.
2: Hi, this is Morgan Overhausen, calling in from New Haven, Connecticut.
1: Oh, I love New Haven. Spent many happy times there. What do you do there?
2: I currently am a small animal veterinarian here in downtown New Haven.
1: Oh, okay. How small?
2: Is there just your cats and dogs.
1: Your cats
2: and... smaller than that.
1: Really?
2: Yeah.
1: Do you have like a minimum size?
2: Yeah.
1: I have to be larger than something?
2: Be big enough for us to at least hold.
0: I got this mosquito I need help
1: exactly.
0: with.
1: Exactly. Well, welcome to the show, Morgan. You're going to play the game in which you must try to tell truth from fiction. Also, what is Morgan's topic?
0: Parking garages around the world.
1: Parking garages are everywhere, and although you may not know it right away, each one is unique as a snowflake. A boring, sad, concrete snowflake. This week, we read about an international parking garage that is shaking things up with an exciting new feature. Our panelists are going to tell you about it, pick the real one, and get the waiter of your choice in your voicemail. Are you ready to play?
2: Sure am.
1: Okay, first up, let's hear from Rachel Koster.
3: Business people in France have been arriving earlier to work than ever before since the implementation of new technology in a parking garage in Paris La Défense Financial District. As part of the parking garage's latest renovation, they got rid of all the stairs and added a bunch of fun slides. Employers at Societe Generale remarked that their bankers have never shown up so early for work or with so much static electricity in their hair. The only downside, noted stylish businessman Pierre Lefrou, was that the slide gave him a wedgie. He did not let that stop him from sliding four times before work and sneaking in a couple rounds during his lunch break. Unlike normal garages where drivers try to park as close to the exit as possible, people have been arriving early and fighting for spots on the top floor so they can ride down the longest slide, which has the most turns. Brooks Brothers is even releasing a brand new wedgie-proof suit just for enjoyers of the slide. You might be wondering how people get back to their cars, and so is the parking garage company. Hope you like crawling.
1: A parking garage in Paris that replaced their stairs with slides to make exiting that much more fun. Your next parking parable comes from Rob Anderson.
4: In Lyon, finding a parking spot is no longer about availability. It's about alignment. Parking operator Stationnement Rhône Lumière has drawn national attention after converting its downtown garage into a feng shui model. When drivers arrive, they're greeted by a parking intuitive, an attendant who asks them to step out of the car for a reading. The attendant circles the vehicle slowly, sometimes resting a hand on the hood, sometimes simply standing in silence. The vehicle is then directed to one of the almost 1,500 visually identical spots that possess differing energies. Many people believe they drive a sedan, says senior parking intuitive Mathilde Caron. But the car knows. Sometimes it's carrying hatchback energy. It wants to open from the back, and it wants to be honest. The company says it made the switch after noticing that customers stayed longer in the paid-by-hour garage when their spot matched the car's personality. Some customers, however, point out that they stay longer because the vibe reading can take up to 2 hours.
1: A parking garage in Lyon, France, with feng shui experts who help you park your car according to its inner energies. And your last carport report comes from Alonzo Bowden.
5: Are they shooting a cheese commercial? That's the strangest car alarm I've ever heard. Well, if you're in Austria, that car alarm or cheese commercial is part of the latest craze, yodeling in a parking garage. A parking garage offers the same perks as the high mountain, says yodeling teacher Anna Marie Gucci. I mean, yeah, the views aren't the same and the smells are worse, but it works. And it's really catching on. Students from everywhere love the energy of group yodeling. Jamie Sohn from South Korea joined a class to experience the Austrian culture. Andrea Allen from Buffalo has newfound confidence thanks to yodeling, while her roommate is probably looking for a new roommate. Tom Button, a teacher from New York, says it's like group meditation. He likes walking deeper and deeper down in the parking lot, singing louder and louder, which sounds like a great way to practice yodeling or how to be the scariest murderer ever.
1: All right. So let's imagine you're driving around Europe and you go into a particular parking garage. Would it be, in real life, from Rachel, a parking garage in Paris where slides instead of stairs to make getting out of the garage really fun, from Rob Anderson, a parking garage in Lyon, France, with feng shui experts to help you park your car in the appropriate energetic place, or from Alonzo Bowden, a parking garage in Austria, which has become a home for yodelers to practice their mountainous art. Which of these is the real parking garage we found out about in the news?
2: This is a tricky one. I'd also love to park in any one of these three, but I think I'm going to have to go with B, the yodeling.
1: You're going to go with the story about the yodeling. Well, to bring you the correct answer, we spoke to an expert on the topic.
6: You know, yodeling gets a bad rap, but I think it would be a wonderful thing to hear in your local parking garage.
1: That was Alice Walla. She's a singer-songwriter and yodeling instructor at the Old Town School of Folk Music here in Chicago, confirming that, yes, it's the parking garage in Austria where all the yodelers are congregating. Congratulations, Morgan. You got it right. You earned a point for Alonzo just for telling you the truth. And you've won our prize, the voice of your choice on your voicemail. Congratulations.
2: Thank you so much.
1: Thank you so much for playing, Morgan. Take care.
7: My dad was born in Switzerland. That's where he learned his yodeling. That's where he found my mother, dear, his yodeling.
1: And now the game we call Not My Job. Back in the 1970s, David Byrne dropped out of art school, moved to New York, and started a band called Talking Heads. In the years since, he has won Grammys, an Oscar. He's been inducted into the Rock and Roll Hall of Fame. He won a special Tony Award for his Broadway show. He has created books and scores and theater pieces and artworks and a new immersive play that is being performed here in Chicago right now, all of which makes you wonder, what could he have accomplished if he had just gotten that art degree?
8: Wow.
1: David Byrne, welcome to Wait, Wait, Don't Tell Me.
8: Thank you.
1: So,
8: good to be in Chicago virtually.
1: It's great to have you here virtually because in Chicago people can still see your play, your experience called Theater of the Mind. It's been running for months here with the Goodman Theater. I have been to it. I don't know if you'd even say seen it. I have experienced it. But I can't really explain adequately what it is. Can you?
8: I can try a little bit. Okay. As an audience member, you're given a new identity, and you go through with a group of 16 people, and you're friends, your acquaintances, your workmates with an actor, and you go through different rooms, and you experience kind of perceptual illusions and different things that make you doubt what you're seeing, what you're smelling, what you're tasting, what you're hearing.
1: Yeah, but you skipped, I think, an important detail, which is that actor you mentioned who leads you and the other members of your small group is named David.
8: Yeah, you left that out.
1: Do you ever sort of snuck into Chicago and just checked on it, come to see it yourself, gone through the experience?
8: Oh, lots of times. Yes. I've been a member of the audience.
1: And do people, I'm assuming, they must recognize you.
8: Well, maybe they do. I try not to. Maybe they do. I don't know. I don't try not to pay attention to
1: them. you think you're in a group?
8: Yeah, because I'm.
1: Yeah, go ahead.
8: Because I'm trying to pay attention to, like, how's the actor doing?
1: Yeah.
8: Is the actor kind of. Is the actor selling these ideas? Is the actor selling this part?
1: I'm just trying to imagine there's a group of, as you said, 16 people going through this thing over the course of about 90 minutes. And they're all, I'm just imagining, they're all standing there going, is that David Byrne? Is that, he looked, does.
8: No, that's another actor.
1: Right? Exactly. This must be part of the concept.
8: It's part of the show, yes. Yes,
1: exactly.
0: Well, I'm thinking of the actor when he sees you like.
1: Oh, boy.
8: Yes, who am I now?
1: Yeah, exactly. I was joking about it earlier, but when you quit art school to move to New York and pursue your own art and your music, did anybody give you grief? Remember, like, David, you can't quit school. You're going to get your degree.
8: No, quite the opposite. I showed a teacher there the stuff that I was doing, the artwork I was doing. He said, we don't teach that stuff here.
1: Really?
8: You should go to New York and try your luck.
1: Really?
8: That was good advice.
1: Apparently. Do you think that person was really impressed with you and felt you should put your work on the world, or was just trying to let you down gently?
8: Yes, it could have been either one.
1: Yeah, really good.
8: It could have been like, yeah, you're not going anywhere with this. You know, I'm not gonna say that.
1: No.
8: Yeah.
4: Even art professors know the degree is pointless.
1: Exactly. Speaking of advice, we heard a story that when you were starting Talking Heads, the band, starting to perform in downtown stages, CBGBs, Lou Reed himself gave you some fashion advice. Is that true?
8: Well, yeah. He looked at me and said, I had really hairy arms at that point. Really hairy. I mean, I've seen photos. Now they're not. I don't know where the hair went. But he said, you should never wear short sleeves.
4: Wow. Body shamed you.
1: Yeah. I guess that explains the suit when you think about it.
8: Yeah.
1: Your show American Utopia, which ended up on Broadway, earning you a Tony, featured you and the other performers, including musicians, in gray suits, monochrome suits, and bare feet. Back when you were doing American Utopia, did you and your ensemble keep stepping on sharp objects?
8: Actually, we were really lucky.
1: Really?
8: Now, some of the band and dancers, performers said, no, I'm going to put on some little fake shoes.
1: Really?
8: Shoes
1: back in the...
8: Yeah, we had these little slippers.
1: Yeah.
8: That were, you know, colored according to their skin tone. And then I would go up and draw toes.
1: Oh, you want to wear them, huh? Well, they got to look right here. Just stay still.
8: They got to look like you got bare feet.
1: I wanted to ask you about one more thing before we move to our game. It's famously, you are a bicyclist, a bicycle enthusiast, an advocate. And you ride all over New York City on your bicycle. Does anybody, like in a car ever or a truck, recognize you just as they're about to run you over and decide not to?
8: I mean, the fact that they might recognize me, does that give me some protection?
1: Exactly. They're like, that son of a bitch, I'm going to go, it's David Byrne. Let him go.
8: Oh, no, you can't run over a famous guy. You'll be the guy that ran over a celebrity.
1: Yeah, you can't do that.
8: Known for that forever. No.
1: Well, I can't say, David, what a personal thrill it is for me to talk to you. And there are more thrills ahead because we have asked you here to play a game we're calling
0: Talking Heads Meet Walking Deads.
1: Right. That's right. We are going to ask you three questions about the Walking Dead or zombies. Answer two to three questions correctly, you'll win our prize for one of our listeners, the voice of anyone they might choose from our show. Also, who is David Byrne playing for?
0: James Miller of Orlando, Florida.
1: All right, you ready to go?
8: I'm ready.
1: All right. I mean, you may not have taken tests because, you know, you didn't graduate, so.
8: That's That's right.
1: Might be new experience for you. Here's your first question. George A. Romero, of course, is the father of the modern zombie movie with his Night of the Living Dead and its sequels. Before he made his name with the brain-eating undead, what was his job? A, directing short films for Mr. Rogers' Neighborhood, B, performing as a street mime in Toronto, or C, he was a night watchman in a mortuary with a lot of time on his hands.
8: Oh, I'd be really tempted to say night watchman in a mortuary, but that's probably too good to be true.
1: Yeah.
8: So I think I have to go with number two.
1: You're going
8: to
1: go with performed as a street mime in Toronto.
8: Yeah.
1: No, he actually directed short films for Mr. Rogers.
8: Oh, my God.
1: This is true. Before he made Night of the Living Dead, Mr. Romero made such films as How Light Bulbs Are Made and Mr. Rogers Gets a Tonsillectomy.
4: Two terrifying films.
1: Absolutely. There's two more chances. Although Night of the Living Dead, that early movie, made George Romero very famous, it did not make him rich.
8: Why?
1: Here are your choices. A, he lost his share of the profits on a bet he made in the 1969 Super Bowl. B, the distributor forgot to put that little Circle C copyright mark on the poster. Or C, he was successfully sued by the HG Bakery Company, makers of Living Bread.
8: I'm going to say the copyright thing, but...
1: You're right. That's what happened.
8: Well,
1: it turns out...
8: Oh, I got one.
1: If you don't put that little C mark on something, it's not copyrighted, so anybody, from the moment it was released, was able to show it for free. Okay, last question. If you get this right, you win. Since Night of the Living Dead, of course, created the genre, there have been countless zombie movies, including which of these? Which of these is real? A, Zombiever, about innocent campers attacked by undead beavers. B, Flight of the Living Dead, about zombies on a plane. Or C, Nudist Colony of the Dead, which is self-explanatory.
8: Which one is real or which one is not real?
1: Which one is real?
8: Which one is real? The first one.
1: Yes, Zombiever is real, but as you probably guessed, all of them are real. Those are all zombie movies you can see if you're a completist. Also, how did David Byrne do on our quiz?
0: Well, he passed this test 2 out of 3. Great.
1: Congratulations.
8: That's all it takes.
1: David Byrne.
8: Can I get my degree now?
1: You do. Right. You can. David Byrne is a Grammy-winning musician and one of the founding members of Talking Heads. His interactive theater experience, Theater of the Mind, is happening in Chicago right now. Come and experience it. More information is at theaterofthemindchicago.com. David Byrne, what a joy to talk to you. Thank you so much for being here. Take care. In just a minute, Alzo raids his granny's closet in our Listener Limerick Challenge. Call 1-888-WAIT-WAIT to join us on the air. We'll be back in a minute with more of Wait, Wait, Don't Tell Me from NPR.
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0: 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From NPR and WBEZ Chicago, this is Wait, Wait, Don't Tell Me, the NPR News Quiz. I'm Alzo Slade. We're playing this week with Alonzo Bowden, Rob Anderson, and Rachel Koster. And here again is your host at the Studebaker Theater in Chicago, Illinois, Peter Sagal.
1: Thank you, Alzo. Thank you so much. Thanks, everybody. In just a minute, Alzo reads us his journal. It turns out it's just full of limericks. It's our listener limerick challenge. If you'd like to play, give us a call at 1-888-WAIT-WAIT. That's 1-888-924-8924. Right now, panel, it is time for more questions for you from the week's news. Alonzo, Tombstone Pizza announced they're releasing a special October frozen pizza. It's pizza that's topped with pepperoni and what?
2: It's a new pizza topping they're adding?
1: Well, it's a topping that comes with this. It's a special Halloween themed pizza.
2: Candy corn?
1: Yes!
3: Whoa.
1: You know what's funny? When I said Halloween and you went right to candy corn, all of a sudden I felt so terrible for what your childhood must have been like. If I say Halloween and you think of candy and that's the candy that came to your mind, Alonzo.
2: No, because that's the candy that's always in the news.
1: It is?
2: Every Halloween, there's a controversy over candy corn. Is it good? Is it bad? What does it taste like? It has nothing to do with corn, this or that. Peter, it may not appear so, but I'm a bit of a news nerd, Peter, believe it or not.
1: Okay.
2: After 100 episodes, yeah. I thought you might pick up on
1: that.
3: So it melts, I guess.
1: Well, here's the thing. So you get the pizza. It comes with the pizza, with the pepperoni on it, and a little packet of candy corn. So presumably the idea is you bake the pizza, you take it out, you sprinkle the candy corn on it in the manner of
4: Parmesan. Fresh,
1: exactly, or red pepper, except it's candy corn.
3: Have these people eaten food before? That's not going to work. Like,
0: what? You don't sprinkle candy corn. Those things are heavy. Yeah. It's more of a placement.
1: Yeah, the tweezers, that's what they do in the fine restaurants.
4: I am not discerning about pizza at all. You could put anything on that. It could be cold, moldy, just kind of scrape off a little piece, and it's still good to me. The candy corn sounds amazing.
3: Girl, you are crazy.
4: If I could dunk, I don't care.
3: Am I going to get sick sitting next to you? Just curious.
4: It gives it an extra
1: Yeah, Rachel's like, it's not moldy. It's just an adorable little fur coat on my pizza. Rachel, this week we heard about a new concept called attention infidelity. It's when people in a relationship neglect their partners and instead spend all their time with what?
4: Their phone.
1: Exactly right.
4: Oh, it makes me sick to think of. I'm sorry to hear that.
1: There was a pregnant pause there. I was expecting to get some kind of confession.
4: No, I don't have a boyfriend to ignore. But if I did, I wouldn't, because what a gift to share your life with someone else, I imagine.
1: Hypothetically.
4: Time spent in real life is time that matters, and time spent on your phone is time watching fruits cheat on each other because of AI. I was watching someone ignore their loved one on the bus while I was on my way here, and I was thinking about how sad it made me. But that's not interesting to talk about, so I'm sorry I brought it up.
2: I think, can I bring up a somewhat related question?
1: You may.
2: Why are we still calling them phones?
1: That's a good question.
2: It's like the least use, you know, I saw this whole thing about the new Apple folding phone or whatever. People like, $2,000 for a phone? I'm like, no, $2,000 for a computer that folds up and fits in your pocket.
1: Right.
2: Like, they're not phones anymore.
1: Well, if you call them something else, what would it be, and how could you convince people to use that term?
4: My life. My precious.
2: See, Peter, you're trying to slip me into that tech bro role,
5: yeah,
2: so I'll
5: I
2: never
5: know.
2: Get a date again.
0: Yeah.
2: I'm on to you, Peter.
0: We got a vest fitted for you back in the back.
4: You're looking for attention. You're noticing because I'm
1: coming up, it's lightning fill in the blank, but first it's the game where you have to listen for the rhyme. If you'd like to play on air, call or leave a message at 1-888-WAIT-WAIT. That's 1-888-924-8924. You can see us most weeks right here at the Studebaker Theater in downtown Chicago, or you can join us on the road. We'll be in Kalamazoo, Michigan, coming up on October 22nd, and in Normal, Illinois, on November 12th. For tickets and information to all our live events, go to nprpresents.org. And if you love our show, but you wish it was only about 8 seconds long, you can check us out on our socials at WaitWaitNPR. Hi, you're on Wait Wait, Don't Tell Me.
6: Hi, this is Rachel Simonson from Billings, Montana.
1: Billings, Montana, a beautiful place. What do you do there?
6: I am a charitable giving specialist at a senior living community.
1: Wow. So you work at a senior living community where seniors live?
6: And
1: your job is to go around and talk with the residents about exactly how they should screw their children by giving their money away.
6: Or, as I like to say, they can disinherit the IRS and make sure that the people who run out of money always have a home with us.
1: Oh.
0: Did she say disinherit the IRS?
1: Yeah, I think what you mean is the money that you give to charity, you don't have to pay taxes on or an estate tax or anything
6: Correct.
1: Like that. It's not like the IRS offended you and you're cutting them out of the will. Welcome to the show, Rachel. You, of course, are going to play our Listener Limerick Challenge, which means that Alzo Slade right here is going to perform for you three news-related limericks with the last word or phrase missing from each. If you can fill in that last word or phrase correctly, and two of the limericks will be a winner. Ready to go?
6: I am.
1: Here's your first limerick.
0: I'm approaching each morsel with dread. Eat it plain or enhance it with spread. At this overblown price, I must savor each slice. $60 for a plain loaf of
6: bread.
1: Right. The bakery Rye in New York City is going viral for their $60 loaf of, wait for it, rye bread. And it's not even party-sized or covered in gold leaf. For $60, a loaf of bread better have a $50 bill stuffed inside. Wow, have you tasted the rye? No, we bought it as an investment.
4: Can you write it off on your taxes?
1: Maybe, I don't know. Well, we have an expert. Can you write off a $60 loaf of bread on your taxes?
6: Probably not.
1: Okay.
3: When I first heard about this, I thought it was a front for the mob because a lot of those businesses pop up in New York. I'm not going to name them because they'll kill me. Christides. But they also, at this rye place, they slice them and then they put wet toppings on them and they sit all day. So they're pre-decorated and you get a wet piece of... Have you seen this? Have you been
4: here? Have you ever been to Denmark? That's like that, typical.
3: That yeah. answers that.
1: Yeah, it really does. All right, here is your next limerick.
0: I've got a wild storm that's internal. When I write it down, it's less infernal. But it makes me feel bleak, and someone might peek. So it's time I stop keeping a...
6: journal.
1: Yes, a cultural reporter at the Washington Post says journaling might be actually bad for you, which is surprising because it's long been recommended by the wellness industry and the people who like to sit with a hardcover notebook in the middle of a coffee shop and see if anyone notices them. Now, this writer explained, of course, keeping a journal, you tend to think about when you tend to write things down. It's been hard times, so keeping a journal will just remind you of the darkest periods of your life. But the real danger, she says, is that people might read them.
3: Hold on. Don't we keep journals so they can be read by somebody?
1: Really?
3: Like, when I was a kid, I was writing things down so my mom could find it. I was like, she would ground me, and I'm like, that
1: Really?
3: She'll pay for this. Yeah, and then I'd leave it somewhere where she could find it. No, isn't it just to, like, kind of get attention?
1: So, anyway, this woman thinks maybe you shouldn't keep a journal. Here's your last limerick.
0: Their garments so flowy, they might drown. It's a new trend with which I'm not quite down. They are giving street cred to what mom wore to bed. They are all heading out in a...
6: Nightgown.
1: Yes, nightgown. They're back, old-timey nightgowns with, you know, the high lacy neck and the long itchy sleeves are apparently this year's new little black dress. It's an outfit that says to the world, you boy, buy me the biggest goose you can find at the market.
3: The kids yearn to bed rot.
1: I'm sorry, we can't go...
4: I think it's because no one wants to shave their legs. Everyone wants to be bloated, which feels good.
3: I support that, yeah.
1: Yeah.
4: If you're bloated, you've got to let it out. And you should always be ready to go to bed.
1: Right.
0: You're in the club, and it's like, well, I'm sleepy.
1: Also, how did Rachel do in our quiz?
0: She did great. 3 out of 3, perfect score.
1: Congratulations.
6: Thank you.
1: Thank you so much for playing, Rachel. Take care.
6: You too. Thanks so much.
1: It is now time for our final game, Lightning Fill in the Blank. Each of our players will have 60 seconds in which to answer as many fill in the blank questions as they can. Each correct answer now worth 2 points. Alzo, can you give us the scores?
0: Of course. Rob and Rachel each have 2, and Alonzo is blazing in the lead with 4.
1: Oh my gosh, how did that happen? Okay, well, that means Rob and Rachel are tied for second. Rachel, I'm going to arbitrarily pick you to go first. Here we go. The clock will start when they begin your first question, fill in the blank. This week, health officials said that October is the best month to get the blank shot.
4: COVID. Flu.
1: No. I'll give it to you. This week, a new report shows that Democrats account for the majority of mail-in blank requests.
4: Voting.
1: Right. This week, police in Latvia were called in to break up a fight between blank and blank.
4: Bad guys and the good guys.
1: No, between a badger and a hedgehog. After multiple reports of injuries, Six Flags announced they were permanently closing their X2 blank.
4: It's a roller coaster.
1: It is, yes. On Monday, middle-aged basketball star blank made his first appearance as a Philadelphia 76er.
4: I don't know. Oh, my God. You're giving me the worst ones ever.
1: LeBron James. This week, a man who crashed his car into the front of a Texas grocery store explained that he did it because blank.
4: Because he was late to become a black belt.
1: No. He crashed it through the front of a grocery store because he really needed to use the bathroom.
4: I've been there.
1: The man was panicked when he got to the store at 4:30 a.m. and found out it was closed, so he did what any of us in that situation would do. He got back in the car, hit the gas, and crashed right through the front windows, ending up a really good distance down one aisle toward the back of the grocery store because, you know, if you're going to smash your car through a window to get to the bathroom, why not drive the whole way?
4: I had E. coli for a summer, and I had thoughts like this every single day. There was not a building that I would not find a way into to use the bathroom when it happened.
3: How many times have you had E. coli?
4: Shut up. Continuous, a month.
1: Yeah.
0: You know that?
1: Tell me again about eating moldy pizzas.
4: They taste good. Oh, my God. You guys are so judgmental.
1: Also, how did Rachel do in our quiz?
4: You don't have to say, actually.
0: She got 3 right for 6 more points, total of 8.
1: All right.
4: Okay. I'll take them.
1: All right. Rob, you ready to do this? You're up next.
3: I'm
1: fill
3: ready.
1: In the blank. This week, a group of 100 scientists released a report warning that blank temperatures were rising faster than predicted.
3: Sea level. Ocean.
1: Ocean temperatures, yes. On Monday, blank's Starship rocket reached orbit for the first time.
3: SpaceX?
1: Yes, this week police in Fiji are suspecting an inside job after $10 million worth of cocaine stored in their evidence locker was blanked.
3: Stolen?
1: No, it was replaced by $30 worth of flour.
3: Of course.
1: Of course. On Thursday, online retail giant Blank unveiled a complete redesign of their Kindle e-readers.
3: Amazon.
1: Right. Following heavy rains that led to flooding this week, residents in a New Jersey town were shocked when they saw Blank going down the streets of their city.
3: The Zombievers.
1: No. Beware the Zombievers. No. A shark. After a nor'easter caused flooding across the East Coast, several people in a New Jersey town filmed a shark swimming through the town streets. It was even caught swimming up someone's driveway, which was scary, but it was even scarier when it got up to their front porch and was like, DoorDash. Also, how did Rob do in our quiz?
0: He and Rachel are best friends, tied up.
1: So how many, then, does Alonzo need to win?
0: Alonzo, 2 to tie, 3 to win. Hey.
2: That's
4: you
2: still pressure.
4: Know.
2: That's still pressure.
1: It's still pressure. Here we go. This is for the game, Alonzo. Fill in the blank. On Wednesday, White House lawyers returned to court to defend Trump's global blanks.
2: Tariffs.
1: Right. Following a meeting with a White House top tech executive signed a pledge to self-police blank development.
2: AI.
1: Right. This week, Chanel, Dior, and Louis Vuitton all held shows during Blanks Fashion Week.
2: Paris.
1: Right. After a judge approved their settlement with 12 states, the merger between Paramount and Blank was allowed to proceed.
2: Warner Brothers?
1: Warner Brothers is right. This week, a crane collapsed on a house in Florida while it was being used to blank.
2: This is Florida. Could be anything.
1: Right.
2: I don't know, launch alligators?
1: No, while it was being used to remove another crane that had collapsed on the same house.
2: That fits. That
1: it really
2: fits.
1: Does. On Monday, the FDA warned of a blank outbreak tied to raw cheese.
2: E. coli?
1: E. coli, yes. An E. coli outbreak.
2: Yeah, well, wow.
1: On Tuesday, fans of Backpack were thrilled when he was named the winner of Fat Blank Week.
2: Oh, Fat Bear Week.
1: Right. This week, the Guardian newspaper in England warned that that country is running dangerously low on blank.
2: England's running low on, I don't know, sausage?
1: No, England is running low on hunky guys. Organizers of the Mr. England campaign realized they had a problem this week when they noticed the pageant was only 13 days away and only 7.

0: 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Philip Goedeker writes our limericks, our public address announcer is Paul Friedman, our ops manager is Jasira Vardak. Thanks to the staff and crew at the Studebaker Theater, BJ Lederman composed our theme. Our program is produced by Jennifer Mills, Miles Nornblass, and Lillian King. Special thanks this week to Blythe Robertson, Gary Yek, Janie Hoffman, and Dom Banyas. Peter Gwynn has a dog. Emma Choi is our vibe curator. Technical direction is from Lorna White. Our CFO is Colin Miller. Our production manager is Robert Newhouse. Our senior producer is Ian Chillog, and the executive producer, wait, wait, don't tell me, that's Mike Danforth. Now panel, how will tech bros get their mojo back? Rachel Koster.
1: Who cares?
0: Rob Anderson.
2: They'll finally open up about their feelings on their Substack.
0: And Alonzo Bowden.
3: They're going to keep it in-house by ordering AI women from Amazon.
4: And if any of that happens, panel, we'll ask you about it on Wait, Wait, Don't Tell Me.
0: Thank you, Alzo Slade. Thanks also to Rachel Koster, Alonzo Bowden. Thanks to Rob Anderson. Congrats on a great debut. Thanks to all of you here in the Studebaker Theater and everybody out there listening wherever you are. I'm Peter Sagan. We'll see you next week.

0: We see around us all the time that our claims, when we do pursue legal action, aren't taken seriously.
1: Women are posting videos in solidarity with Jane Doe, who filed a sexual assault lawsuit against Cornell University and seven men. For Saturday, October 3rd, this is All Things Considered from NPR News. I'm Alyssa Nadworny. Voters in Brazil go to the polls tomorrow for a presidential race that is expected to be very close, despite the lack of enthusiasm for both candidates.
2: There is not a novelty around Lula anymore, and he's not the Lula who excited people in his triumphal comeback in 2022.
1: Plus, we'll talk with singer-songwriter Medium Build about how his recent fame has made it harder to remain true to himself.
3: I made a product of myself. Like, you become the suit. You become the evil guy selling you. And that's a hard thing to realize.
1: First News.
4: Live from NPR News in Washington, I'm Linda Kenyon. President Trump is pledging to send a one-time payment of $90 to seniors to help them pay their Medicare premiums. The pledge comes as the cost of living is a major issue for voters. NPR's Frank Langford reports.
5: Trump announced Friday the checks would go to more than 20 million Medicare Part B enrollees. In a video, he said the money would arrive soon in people's bank accounts.
6: You'll get your money almost immediately. In everything we do, we're looking out for America's people and America's seniors and putting more money in your pockets.
5: Trump said he'll use money from the government's Medicare Improvement Fund. But according to the Congressional Budget Office, that money is only supposed to be used

0: Welcome to All Things Considered from NPR News. I'm Melissa Nadworny. Hashtag I Am Jane Doe is a new campaign that is surging on social media. Around the country, women are posting videos standing in solidarity with Jane Doe, who filed a sexual assault lawsuit last month against Cornell University and seven men. NPR's Ava Berger has been following this reaction. She joins us now. And a warning, this story is about sexual assault. Hi, Ava.
1: Hi, Alyssa.
0: So let's start with the basics. Jane Doe says the men gang raped her in a fraternity house near Cornell's campus. What do we know about the case?
1: Yeah, so Alyssa, as you know, this case is everywhere. It's in social media, it's in the headlines, it's in group chats, and it's moving really rapidly. So we keep learning new details, but here's what we know so far. Last month, an anonymous woman identified as Jane Doe filed a lawsuit saying she was brutally gang raped in 2024 at a fraternity house near Cornell's campus. Local prosecutors said at the time they were not filing criminal charges. That revelation in particular has led to outrage online. And the criminal case was then reopened at the end of September. On Thursday, New York Governor Kathy Hochul appointed Attorney General Letitia James as special prosecutor on the case.
0: You said there's been outrage. What has that looked like?
1: It's been on social media and campus newspapers. Remember, this started at the Cornell's campus newspaper. And a lot of it is coming from women who are current or former college students who are sharing their stories of sexual assault on campus. And there's a sentiment I've heard again and again, Alyssa, it's not just a Cornell problem. The editorial board at the University of Pennsylvania published a recent piece titled Penn Has a Cornell Problem Too. And this hashtag I Am Jane Doe movement you were talking about, it's women banding together online to stand by the woman in the Cornell case. It's kind of like the hashtag Me Too movement.
0: What else are you hearing?
1: So another part of this conversation is the difficulty survivors face when reporting sexual assault. I talked to Mia Soviero. She graduated from Barnard College in 2024.
2: I was sexually assaulted in my junior year of college, and I chose not to report it.
1: She's now an independent researcher, and she studies the neuroscience of trauma and why women don't come forward.
3: We see around us all the time that our claims, when we do pursue legal action, aren't taken seriously.
1: And another grim reality is current students have told me that when they heard about the Cornell case, they actually weren't surprised. Alexandra Priplesh is a freshman at Swarthmore College in Pennsylvania. She said she's seen the statistics of rape on college campuses already.
4: It wasn't surprising, but it was horrifying.
1: And another student at Swarthmore's campus, Patricia Quimby Moore, she runs a support group on campus for survivors of sexual assault. And one positive change that she's seen on her campus is she petitioned for the school to add a new position for a specialist that supports sexual assault survivors. And the school is now in the process of actually hiring that person.
0: Thank you, Ava, so much.
1: Thanks, Alyssa.
0: For more on this story, we called Bain Kerr. He's a retired Title IX attorney who gained national attention for litigating precedent-setting civil rights and Title IX campus sexual assault lawsuits. I asked him, what does Title IX require of colleges and universities?
5: As soon as there is notice by a university, action must be taken, and that action requires investigation in coordination with law enforcement. If law enforcement, meaning any outside police authorities or prosecutors, is not taking action, the university's obligations remain. And then hearings must be held and disciplinary actions must be taken against wrongdoers who are determined through the hearing process to have committed sexual wrongs. It's a very comprehensive set of requirements, and universities are extremely well aware of it. I mean, there has to be, for example, an orientation for incoming freshmen about campus sexual assault. Title IX requires that, and every single incoming freshman has to attend that session designed to train in sexual assault prevention.
0: Why hasn't that done enough to change campus culture? Why is this still so rampant?
5: I think it's a constant battle. You have a constant turnover on campuses, people leaving after four or fewer years, new people coming in, and a constant need to educate, train, and supervise. The use of drugs and alcohol to involuntarily incapacitate young women is rampant. Gang rapes, meaning two or more men, are very often the setup with these male cultures of initiation, like football, basketball fraternities. Most of my cases were involved gang rapes.
0: Yeah, why these groups?
5: They often entail kind of rite of initiation, or at least a semblance of that. Social status, sometimes that's very explicit, as in the case I had against the University of Colorado, which was a recruiting program of the football team. Sexual conquest was part of showing that you're eligible to go to the university.
0: Wow.
5: And I think fraternities share that. Studies of hazing, initiation into the group is a critical transition. And tragically, younger and more naive women, they tend to be freshmen or sophomores, they can be really harmed and really unsafe.
0: Yeah, I've seen some research that calls this the red zone, the first several weeks of campus in the fall.
5: Yeah, that's exactly right.
0: Is there a case where the men in the group chat could be named?
5: The group chat is going to be really important. Another thing that is really common in these contexts, these gang rape contests, which is goading.
0: You know, bragging about the incident. Mm-hmm.
5: Bragging about it and really cheering on the participants. The great expose was Jodie Foster's movie, The Accused, and that was back in the 1980s, in which the gang rapists are cheering each other on. This chat group, the Snapchats, seem to possibly occupy a similar sinister role, but I think that's going to be really critical to the evidence and the investigation.
0: Let's talk about Jane Doe's civil suit. What are the ranges of outcomes one could expect from that, separate from the criminal case?
5: Typically, the cases like those are settled because the reputational injury to the university potentially is so great. And typically, the settlement, in my cases at least, has involved a number of non-monetary changes that the university agrees to make the campus safer for women.
0: Can you give me an example of something that changed following a civil case that you won?
5: The two best examples would be University of Colorado and also Florida State University. There was a very high-profile case that we had against Jameis Winston, the Heisman Trophy-winning quarterback.
0: Currently playing for the Giants.
5: Yes, right. And in both of those cases, significant reforms were part of the settlement package that the universities agreed to. In the CU case, the whole university, but especially the athletic department, made a whole book of concrete changes, interviewed every one of the 300 scholarship athletes about their experiences, and had oversight authority for 3 years over the athletic department. Colorado became a national leader in campus safety.
0: It sounds like a civil case or a civil suit is an option when Title IX or when a criminal investigation fails.
5: Yes, certainly. And even if there is no criminal investigation, or even if it succeeds, the civil suit may be brought simultaneously or not.
0: Bain Kerr, a retired lawyer who specializes in Title IX litigation. Thank you so much for being with us.
5: Thank you, Alyssa. It was my pleasure.
0: A French high school protest movement has degenerated into violence, with young people clashing with police. NPR's Eleanor Beardsley reports.
6: France has a tradition of student protests, and the latest are about overcrowded classrooms and rundown facilities. But the country was shocked at how quickly this nationwide protest movement, which started late last month, morphed into what looks more like urban riots. For the past few days, TV news footage has shown lines of riot police with shields and tear gas charging young people, hooded youths chasing and kicking a downed officer, all while vehicles, trash cans, and schools burn. Sarah Canafo, a member of parlament from the extreme right party Reconquête, denounced the students on news channel LCI.
7: On voit des jeunes gens, des émeutiers.
6: We see young rioters, savages, who are supposed to be protesting a lack of material, destroying what the state has given them, she said. Canafo said what's needed is authority. More than 5,000 people have been arrested, according to the Interior Ministry. But people also pointed to what they saw as police aggression. Stop this, a woman wails at police as she watches from the street in a news broadcast from France 2. These are just kids. You don't need to use all this force.
8: Yes, yes, I am in the train.
6: I call longtime educator Sonia Benamour, who teaches in a poor Paris suburb. She's on her way home after her high school and hundreds of others were closed Friday.
8: The students are very furious and they want to protest about their rights. Les jeunes passent les examens pendant des heures.
6: Switching to French, she tells me how stifling their un-air-conditioned classrooms are and how they can go weeks without a substitute if a teacher is sick.
9: Actuellement, vous vous battez pour...
6: Young France unbowed parliamentarian Louis Broyard made an Instagram video with the students before the violence started.
9: Vous êtes légitime. Quand vous voyez que...
6: You are legitimate, he tells them. High schools have everything in the rich neighborhoods of Paris, but in the suburbs and countryside, you have nothing. Teacher Benamour says she hopes the tensions cool over the weekend.
8: C'est une catastrophe que les politiques récupèrent cela.
6: But what's most upsetting, she says, is how politicians on the left and right are using the students' plight to campaign for next year's presidential election. Eleanor Beardsley, NPR News, Paris.
0: This is NPR News.

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These are the passions that fuel us and our stations. 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

0: This is All Things Considered from NPR News. I'm Alyssa Nadworny. Voters in Brazil go to the polls tomorrow. They face a familiar lineup on their ballots as they pick a president to lead Latin America's largest country. It's a rematch between a veteran leftist, the current president, and the son of a former far-right president who's trying to keep his conservative evangelical movement alive. The contest comes at a time when the Trump administration is exerting more influence and military might in Latin America, a region that has recently shifted to the right. If polls are correct, Brazil's presidential race is expected to be very close. For what's at stake for Brazil and for the world, we are joined by our South America correspondent, Carrie Kahn, who is in Rio de Janeiro. Good evening, Carrie.
1: Hi, Alyssa.
0: So on the eve of the vote, tell us what we should know about this election.
1: First off, the weather isn't cooperating. It's been nonstop rain here, casting a bit of gray gloom in Rio. The Christ of the Redeemer statue and the dramatic Sugarloaf Mountain that's just behind me have been shrouded in fog most of the day, so we're really hoping for sun on voting day. But back to the ballot, it is a big one. Brazilians will choose.

0: choose new governors, senators, and a whole new lower house of Congress. But all eyes are on the presidential race. There are 12 candidates vying for the post in this first round. My favorite, the veterinarian, promising free Botox for low-income women.
1: Wow, okay. Back to the front runners. One is longtime leftist leader and incumbent. Can you tell us about him?
0: Sure. That's President Luis Ignacio Lula da Silva. He is almost 81, and if he wins, this would be his fourth non-consecutive term as president. He's been posting videos of himself at the gym. He likes to ease voters' concerns about his age, and he has kept up quite a vigorous campaign schedule. His top rival is a familiar name too, Bolsonaro, but this is Flavio Bolsonaro. His dad, Jair, lost to Lula 4 years ago and is now under house arrest, convicted for attempting a coup. Jair Bolsonaro has been barred from any participation in this election, but he did anoint his eldest son, Flavio, to take over the Bolsonaro conservative movement.
1: Okay, so the names are the same, but now take us through what voters, analysts, and pollsters are telling you about this race.
0: Sure. A few things to keep in mind. Brazil has become in recent years a very polarized country, much like the U.S., and this is going to be a very close election. I spent much of last week in Brazil's largest city and financial capital, Sao Paulo, talking to voters. On Sundays, the main Paulista Avenue is closed to cars. Joggers and families take over, as well as campaigners for Bolsonaro and Lula alike. Political crowds, however, are smaller than 4 years ago. Enthusiasm for tomorrow's contest is much lower, and cynicism is high, especially for 45-year-old Carlos Nakli, standing on the large avenue's median.
2: Votar no Lula e votar no Flávio é votar na mesma pessoa. É votar no mesmo partido, no partido dos corruptos.
0: Voting for Lula and voting for Flavio is voting for the same person, he shouts through a bullhorn. They're all corrupt, he says. Corruption is top on voters' minds, especially in the last weeks of the race, as revelations came to light that a jailed banker financially backed the Bolsonaros. Supreme Court justices also got caught up in the fray, including one seen as close to Lula.
3: Eu ia votar no mal menor.
4: The lesser of two evils.
0: Mauro Concepcion is retired and 61 and says he doesn't like either candidate. Neither does his wife, Sandra.
5: A gente vai ter que escolher o melhor, sendo pior ainda.
0: Yeah, we're going to have to choose the best one, even though it will still be the worst, she adds. Both say they will wait until they're in the polling booth to make their choice, but for sure it will not be Lula. I spoke with pollster Yuri Sanchez of the firm Atlas Intel, based in Rio, and asked him about this lack of enthusiasm for both candidates.
6: There is not a novelty around Lula anymore, and he's not the Lula who excited people in his triumphal comeback in 2022. He also kind of fails to connect with younger generations or with people online.
0: What about Flavio Bolsonaro? Is he exciting Brazil's right wing?
6: He was not the candidate that was desired, neither from the political system, because also from Bolsonaristas. And he's not the most charismatic of the Bolsonaros. Eduardo Bolsonaro, the son that is currently in the United States, he was, in fact, the one that was maybe groomed to be the next Bolsonaro president.
0: Eduardo Bolsonaro is facing multiple investigations here in Brazil, which he says are politically motivated, and he's staying put in the U.S. So in the end, Sanchez says about 80% of the electorate is locked in on who they'll vote for, leaving a small group of voters deciding this election. He started calling them the Eleitor Pêndulo, or Brazil's new swing voter. 38-year-old Camila de Zuani is one of them. She's watching TV with her newborn baby girl asleep on her chest in her tiny two-room Sao Paulo apartment. She says she's always voted for conservatives, but now is really turned off by how negative this election has been.
7: Você não tem uma democracia, você tem um ataque. Claro. E aí você acaba não tendo escolha.
0: You don't really have a democracy anymore. Just a lot of attacks and two individuals yelling at each other, she says. She wants to know how the candidates will tackle crime and stop the robberies in her working class neighborhood. Back here in Rio and throughout Brazil, the economy is a big issue with many Brazilians voting from their pocketbooks too. And they tell pollsters they cannot keep up with the cost of living, rising food prices, or their personal debt, which has grown. And in a country that takes its food and its beef seriously, you can learn a lot from a plate of picanha, as reporter Catherine Osborne has been finding out.
8: On the campaign trail in 2022, Lula made voters a simple promise.
9: Nós vamos voltar a comer picanha.
8: He said Brazilians would be able to eat picanha again. A prized cut of beef, it's long been seen as a symbol of prosperity in Brazil. The economy was still recovering from the pandemic. It has grown faster under Lula, but many Brazilians still feel the squeeze, and picanha remains out of reach for many. You'll find it at the pricier end of steakhouse menus and at barbecue stands in wealthier neighborhoods. Like this one in Rio de Janeiro's Flamengo Park, where a pitmaster flips juicy picanha steaks. Barbecue stand co-owner Marcela Pirozzi, who's 44, says she chose to set up here because these days customers aren't buying picanha in poor neighborhoods.
10: Mais conservadores. A gente não consegue estar fazendo evento particular assim.
8: Pirozzi says people are being more conservative with their spending. Across town in Rio's working class north side, 37-year-old butcher Arthur Guedes says high prices are hitting his sales too.
11: A gente entendeu que a demanda do mercado.
8: There's more demand for cheaper meat, Geji says. So he shifted his business toward hamburger patties, not steaks. When he opens the shop fridge, it's packed with individually wrapped burgers. Under Lula, average wages in Brazil have grown slightly faster than inflation. But economic growth is slowing, and household debt has hit record levels. It echoes a term that emerged during the Biden years in the U.S., a vibe session, when the economy isn't technically in a recession, but people feel like they can't afford as much.
12: I think the vibe session term does apply in a way.
8: Here's University of São Paulo economist Laura Carvalho.
12: You can see in the polls that most Brazilians, in spite of the significant growth during the Lula administration, still see the economy as doing worse than it was before.
8: That perception gap is something that Flávio Bolsonaro, Lula's right-wing challenger, is tapping into. He often invokes picanha as a shorthand for what he claims are Lula's economic failures. In one campaign video, he walks through a supermarket, pointing out the prices.
9: Tá caro, tá caro.
8: Things are expensive, he says. He makes a point of name-checking the picanha and its price.
9: Picanha maturada, 88,90 quilos.
8: Bolsonaro hasn't laid out many details of his economic plans. Broadly, he says cutting taxes and government spending will drive growth. Lula, meanwhile, last week announced measures aimed at tackling household debt, including a debt relief program and a ban on online gambling. Back at the butcher shop, Geji says he thinks the gambling ban was a smart move.
11: Sigo indeciso para votar.
8: With voters heading to the polls tomorrow, Geji still hasn't made up his mind. For him, as for many others, it may come down to one simple question. What's on the grill? For NPR News, I'm Catherine Osborne in Rio de Janeiro.
0: Apart from the economy and issues at home, also at stake is Brazil's increasingly complicated relationship with the United States. President Trump has been flexing his power both politically and militarily in Latin America. And since coming back to office, the last seven presidential elections in the region have all gone to conservative or far-right leaders. Trump likes to take credit for the region's shift to the right, like during this recent exchange with reporters in the Oval Office.
13: Lots of people that I got elected, and the that part of our hemisphere is really turning out to be very much different than it was. They've gone from being left to going right. They're all going right.
0: This week, he said he's watching the Brazilian elections very carefully. While he's yet to explicitly endorse Bolsonaro, the Trump administration has revoked visas for officials it says unfairly treated the conservative family, and many of President Trump's steepest tariffs are still levied against some Brazilian exports to the U.S. There are few workers on the floor of the machinery shop at the Dupps Company in the industrial corridor outside Sao Paulo. Plant manager Leandro Ferreira says his company used to export about $15 million a year in products to the U.S.
14: After the tariffs, we dropped down to zero completely.
0: He had to close down an entire shift and lay off 40% of the workforce. They make heavy machinery here used in rendering animal parts for feed and other byproducts. Ferreira says it's not fair that his small company is caught up in Trump's global politics.
14: They should not do anything. That's the first thing. Yeah, because we are independent. Other people in other countries out of our context should not be putting fingers here. But I also agree that we're not handling well.
0: He's referring to Lula's economic policies, which he blames for a lot of his company's financial ills, especially Brazil's high interest rates. For his small business, that's put borrowing out of reach and him squarely in Bolsonaro's camp. Trump's intervention in Brazilian politics is a big crowd pleaser at Bolsonaro rallies. At one recent gathering, supporters launched a huge inflatable doll of Trump clutching a Lula likeness dressed in prison garb. Flavio Bolsonaro says if he wins, he will align Brazil more closely with the U.S. That doesn't sit well with Lula's base and energizes them as well. Trump's interventions have become a vote winner for Lula. 70-year-old João Pedro shows off watches to fellow retirees nearby. They gather at this informal market in a rundown outdoor plaza in the industrial city of Mauá. All but one of the men are voting for Lula. Pedro says that's because he'll defend us against Trump. We will end up like Venezuela, slaves to the U.S. and at their mercy if Bolsonaro wins, he says.
1: Okay, wow, a lot to think about there, Carrie. What are you going to be looking for as the results come in?
0: To me, Alyssa, the results tomorrow will tell us a lot about how divided Brazil has become and also how disillusioned voters are with the political class here. That's a dynamic that will sound familiar to many in the U.S. The polls open tomorrow at 8 a.m. Brasilia time and close at 5 p.m. I'm going to sign off from an unusually gray Rio, hoping for some sun when we talk again tomorrow after Brazilians have cast their votes.
1: Thank you, Carrie. We look forward to more of your coverage and your analysis tomorrow.
0: You're welcome.

0: You're listening to All Things Considered from NPR News. The U.S. military withdrew from Iraq this week, 23 years after its invasion toppled Saddam Hussein, and led to a security vacuum, insurgency, civil war, and the rise of ISIS that kept the U.S. there for two decades. NPR's Jane Arraf, who has reported from Iraq since the 1990s, joins us from Baghdad. Hi, Jane.
1: Hi, Alyssa.
0: So the Iraqi government declared a national holiday and held celebrations. Tell us about the significance of U.S. forces withdrawing.
1: Well, there weren't a lot of troops left. You know, at the height of the U.S. military presence here, there were 170,000. Recently, that was down to about 1,500. And the U.S. military had left once before in 2011 when it was relatively stable here. Iraq wanted them to leave, but then they invited them back 3 years later to help fight the militant group ISIS. And that's what they've been doing here until this week.
0: So Iran had demanded that U.S. forces withdraw from neighboring Iraq. It wasn't happy about having U.S. bases right on its doorstep. What's been the reaction there?
1: Well, Iran has painted it as a victory, as have Iran-backed militias who have been attacking U.S. forces and diplomatic missions here in Iraq. So there are two big developments here. One is that departure of the U.S. military, and the other is the Iraqi prime minister's promise to President Trump that he'll disarm those militias. That deadline has moved into next year. It's a very tall order, but and this is also really significant, the hardest line militias announced this week that they would halt attacks, apart from shooting at enemy aircraft. Disarming, though, is a step further.
0: Mm. And what's been the reaction among Iraqis?
1: Well, they like the idea, certainly, of foreign troops out for the most part. At the tourist site of Babylon yesterday, we spoke with an Iraqi school teacher, Ashwaq Saoud. She was there with her family. She said, we think it's better for Iraq. It's our country, after all.
0: Are there any worries about the U.S. withdrawal and where that basically leaves Iraq's ability to even defend itself?
1: A lot of worries in the Kurdistan region, the semi-autonomous region of Iraq, which has been hit hard by Iranian attacks. They host opposition bases there, armed Iranian opposition bases. So there's a lot of uncertainty there and a feeling of betrayal. And we have to remember the U.S. still has a lot of power over Iraq, financially, politically, even down to determining who the prime minister is here. President Trump boasted about that. We spoke with former Foreign Minister and Deputy Prime Minister Ali Alawi. Among his books is one called The Occupation of Iraq, Winning the War, Losing the Peace. Here's his take on the United States.
2: I mean, I accuse it of being indifferent and incompetent. Indifferent to the outcome, incompetent in managing it. I mean, don't go around invading a country and send your troops, you know, thousands of miles and then wash your hands of the whole affair like Pontius Pilate.
1: So the U.S. toppling of Saddam Hussein dismantled the Iraqi military and then opened the door for Iran, destroying government institutions here, encouraging staggering levels of corruption. Alawi says that will need a generational shift to address that.
0: A generational shift. That was NPR's Jane Arraf, who joined us from Baghdad. Thank you.
1: Thank you.

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1: It's 5 p.m. in Baltimore, and the party's just getting started.
2: My husband and I go to a lot of raves, so that's why we wanted to come here, get the baby into the rave scene.
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0: From NPR News, this is All Things Considered. I'm Alyssa Nadworny. NPR's Will Stone reports on that line between proven medical treatments and alternative health practices.
1: If you're envisioning study subjects smoking weed and sipping free booze, then you have a pretty good picture of this experiment.
0: Weed versus alcohol, metabolic medicine, and yes, the science of sauna.
2: It's basically a chance for the sauna world to nerd out.
0: In September, Will Stone traveled to Oslo, Norway for the International Sauna Congress.
2: You have scientists, business operators, advocates. They're all here for a few days to talk about everything from the health benefits to the finer points of sauna culture.
0: The program included party hopping and heat treatments in, quote, floating sauna villages. So for this week's Reporter's Notebook, I wanted to talk to Will about arguably the toughest assignment at NPR. I mean, come on, you got in a sauna in Oslo? Like, was it as blissful as it sounds? How jealous should I be?
2: Pretty jealous. This was not my normal trip into the field. I never had to wear a bathrobe before doing a reporting trip before. Although I will say, when you go into a sauna with all your reporting gear and fully clothed, not as blissful as it might sound.
0: Fair. Okay, but seriously, what were the questions that were driving your reporting on the story?
2: A few things. I mean, this isn't really just about sauna. This is really about the broader field of heat therapy, which is something when we look across cultures, the world have been doing for millennia, whether that's, you know, a sauna or steam bath or geothermal, right? Many places have these traditions. And what's interesting to me is that the science, on the other hand, you know, is still pretty limited here. I mean, there's a whole field of thermal physiology, scientists who are looking at how our bodies respond to temperature, including heat. And there's plenty of research on kind of what happens to our bodies acutely in the heat, you know, with our heart rate or our blood vessels. But the research on how you actually translate that into advice for people, and you can say definitively, oh, this is good for cardiovascular health or mental health. You know, these large human trials haven't been done. And this is a moment in where the field is trying to basically organize itself so it can do the type of work that will really legitimize this as a lifestyle intervention. So I found it interesting to see the scientists kind of working through their process at this moment.
0: Okay, so you met scientists studying things like cardiovascular health, metabolism, mental health. What is the most surprising thing you learned about what the evidence actually supports versus kind of like what we see on Instagram or what the wellness industry claims?
2: Honestly, just how little we know. I was pretty surprised when you ask the scientists who are doing these studies, you know, who are deeply immersed in the literature, they will be pretty frank and tell you there are just a lot of things we don't know, and including, you know, social media loves protocols, right? And kind of how long you should be doing it and how often to get this result. You ask the scientists and they say, many different protocols have been tried. We really don't know at this point how to make recommendations that are very evidence-based. And so while there are some really compelling studies that have been done, like, for example, in Finland, where everyone uses sauna, and those have shown strong associations between all kinds of health benefits in sauna use, like for cardiovascular health, for mental health, you can't just basically extrapolate that and say, well, this is good for everyone. You need to do the tough, painstaking studies. And then on the flip side, what was interesting to me was that a lot of the claims that you'll see, for example, like at your gym, you know, outside the sauna or outside a hotel, you know, a hotel sauna, are not necessarily evidence-based either. And they're actually kind of, we have better evidence to suggest it's not as dangerous as it can sound when you read one of those plaques.
0: Oh, like the warnings outside the room, you said.
2: Yeah, I mean, definitely drinking in sauna, we can say, don't do that. But so some of these are actually, you know, founded in real evidence, but others actually need to be updated. So there's an interesting way in which there are certain claims being overhyped, and then in other areas where we do have some evidence, it just hasn't really trickled down.
0: And I just want to make sure I understand you there. You mean like a sign that could say, like, don't stay longer than 10 minutes.
2: Exactly. There's, you know, and all of this is done because generally it's hard to translate the work being done, you know, by a thermal physiologist in their lab to, you know, what goes up at a sauna in a hotel.
0: Sauna.
2: Yeah, exactly.
0: Okay, so I want to turn to your larger beat. You have covered the alternative health movement for some time now, and I'm thinking things like peptides, psychedelics, high-intensity exercise. I'm curious, Will, what drives your reporting as you cover this moment in alternative health?
2: Yeah, you know, alternative is an interesting word because a lot of what I cover now is really part of the mainstream. And by that, I mean, like, you know, the wellness movement, longevity, the embrace of like biohacking and, you know, things that originate in Silicon Valley, wanting to optimize yourself. I mean, that's everywhere now on social media. And it's even being championed right at the highest levels of government. So I think what drives my reporting is just understanding, you know, where the evidence lies for a particular treatment or remedy that's being promoted, and then the gap between what's being said about that and what we know. For me, I find that often with these trendy therapies, there's like a curious scientist there, you know, somewhere doing this research. And then what's actually happened to their findings, how those have taken on a new life on social media is quite interesting because it's usually not at all they would actually tell you. So I think, you know, there's an interesting tension here with many of these therapies. I mean, we have peptides that are like the GLP-1 weight loss drugs. Those have been studied quite a bit in large trials, right? And many Americans are using them now. Then we have the wellness peptides, which have almost not been studied at all in any kind of human clinical trial. Some have almost no human data behind them. So the claims that they do any number of things for longevity or recovery or skin, often those are not grounded in the kind of high quality evidence that most people might imagine they were.
0: Will Stone covers health and science for NPR. Thank you so much for talking with us.
2: Oh, it was fun. Thank you.
0: I found out about singer-songwriter Medium Build through his dog. This summer at the Newport Folk Festival, I was at a charity baseball game. And as I watched one songwriter after another strike out, this dog ran up to me. I learned that his name was Stanley, and that he belonged to Nick Carpenter, who makes music as Medium Build. So during the festival, I went to Nick's set, and I thought, thanks, Stanley. He's at

0: Nick Carpenter's new album is called King of Having Fun.
1: So you met Stanley without me.
0: That's right.
1: He wanders off, so I can't always record what he gets up to, but I love that he was making a good impression.
0: Wait, does he wander off and make friends for you? Like, is that a thing?
1: I have three dogs. Stanley is the newest. He's a puppy. He kind of made a splash at Newport. He's opening doors in my career. I mean, this is, I knew it. I knew he was doing good stuff, but this is proof.

0: That's why I love the dogs. They remind me, you know, you wake up and you think it's all about you, and they're like, hey, I have needs, and that's good for me. I actually do better when I'm working. You know, I'd rather be serving than be served.
1: Ooh. I want to go back to a pretty big decision that you made. You were in Tennessee studying music. You're engaged. You ended the engagement. You left school. You moved to Alaska. Why Alaska?
0: My older brother moved there when I was 18. And we grew up, you know, in a pretty suburban, kind of like conservative bubble of North Atlanta. And I had never been anywhere. You know, I'd been on like mission trips, but I'd never really traveled. And so when my brother moved to Alaska, I went up for 6 months when I was 18, and it changed my entire worldview. First time I'd seen non-Christians like living in community, and like the suburban bubble I grew up in was so one thing. To go and find out that the world was completely spinning for 1 million other types of people, I was just like, oh my goodness. This like godless, lawless, beautiful, like connected to nature place will help me find whatever is really clicking inside of me.
1: You have a song on the new album called Perceived. I wonder if we could listen to it together.
0: Yeah, let's do it.

0: Tell me a little bit about that song and what was going on when you wrote it.
1: Winters in Alaska are really grounding. I remember that lyric of like, everything's going as normal, right? Like, the town hall is still happening on Twitter. Like, the day cook at the diner is still outside smoking a cigarette after his shift. Like, everything in Anchorage is so kind of like dependable. Everything's going fine. It's been a decent winter, but my brain is the enemy here. Like, not the darkness, not the snow, not the temperature, not my job, not giving me enough hours. It's like my brain is the thing, like the crippling weight of my thoughts. And this career that's happening for me, now I'm on stage and these people want to know all my thoughts and want to hear all my takes. And I had a mental breakdown. I had like a panic attack on stage. Here's all my dreams of playing music. And then you get in the business of making yourself consume, right? Like, I objectify myself. I made a product of myself. Like, you become the suit. You become the evil guy selling you. And that's a hard thing to realize.

0: Do you really want this? Do you really want this? What will you give? Will you give up your privacy? Will you give up your friendship? Will you give up your relationships? That's been my biggest struggle with the career thing, is trying to go back to being the servant.
1: That's got to weigh on you.
0: We're at a rehearsal studio, and I'm in this office, and there's all these posters of these bands, Santana and Aerosmith and Guns N' Roses. And yeah, Steven Tyler in 1985, like, could he go anywhere? I don't know. But now, he's fine. No one's going to stop him. No one cares. We have this idea that these people are gods or demigods. No one cares.

0: Wow, there is a whole childhood in that song. Pet snake, video games, stuffed crust pizza. Oh, the best.
1: I remember when stuffed crust came out. That was a crazy day.
0: Have you done anything lately that gave you that feeling of being a kid again?
1: It takes more now. I've been riding my bike a lot this year. And like the other day, I rode my bike downtown for a concert. And everyone, when I walked in, was like, are you okay? Like, what are you kidding? And I don't know why, I just felt like, it felt so playful. I was like, there's something childlike about it being like, these two wheels will get me there. And you know, when the wind gets in your hair and the salt and the, like almost feels like you're flying. If you're not in pain, if you're not thinking about the pain or you're not thinking about your lungs, like you just almost feel like you're just floating. That's kind of why it's so sweet for me.
2: And

0: Nick Carpenter makes music as Medium Build. His new album is King of Having Fun. Thank you so much for talking to me, and thank you to Stanley.
1: Wow, you really got our

0: we see around us all the time that our claims, when we do pursue legal action, aren't taken seriously.
1: Women are posting videos in solidarity with Jane Doe, who filed a sexual assault lawsuit against Cornell University and seven men. For Saturday, October 3rd, this is All Things Considered from NPR News. I'm Alyssa Nadworny. Voters in Brazil go to the polls tomorrow for a presidential race that is expected to be very close, despite the lack of enthusiasm for both candidates.
2: There is not a novelty around Lula anymore, and he's not the Lula who excited people in his triumphal comeback in 2022.
1: Plus, we'll talk with singer-songwriter Medium Build about how his recent fame has made it harder to remain true to himself.
3: I made a product of myself. Like, you become the suit. You become the evil guy selling you. And that's a hard thing to realize.
1: First News.
4: Live from NPR News, I'm Dale Willman. The president of Cornell University says claims by a student that she was gang-raped at a fraternity in 2024 are deeply disturbing. In a video statement this morning, Michael Kotlikoff also acknowledged that there are troubling questions about the initial investigation. The student says she was drugged and raped. NPR's Jacqueline Diaz says that could complicate the case.
5: Right now, state law establishes a really high burden of proof for accusers to show they were physically helpless or otherwise unable to consent if they were raped. Under the law, a person may be found guilty of rape if they assault someone who is mentally disabled or too incapacitated to consent.
4: On Friday, New York's governor tasked the state attorney general with conducting a new investigation. The Republican-controlled Georgia Election Board has asked the Justice Department to investigate and intervene in that state's election system. Voting is set to begin in Georgia on October 13th. NPR's Frank Langfitt has more on our story.
6: In the letter earlier this week, Georgia Election Board head James Mills said the state system is easily compromised and urged the Justice Department to pressure the Georgia Secretary of State to oversee installation of a software patch to eliminate security vulnerabilities. He also urged the DOJ to prohibit use of certain voting machines. The Secretary of State's office dismissed the demand. Quote,

0: Welcome to All Things Considered from NPR News. I'm Melissa Nadworny. Hashtag I Am Jane Doe is a new campaign that is surging on social media. Around the country, women are posting videos standing in solidarity with Jane Doe, who filed a sexual assault lawsuit last month against Cornell University and seven men. NPR's Ava Berger has been following this reaction. She joins us now. And a warning, this story is about sexual assault. Hi, Ava.
1: Hi, Alyssa.
0: So let's start with the basics. Jane Doe says the men gang raped her in a fraternity house near Cornell's campus. What do we know about the case?
1: Yeah, so Alyssa, as you know, this case is everywhere. It's in social media, it's in the headlines, it's in group chats, and it's moving really rapidly. So we keep learning new details, but here's what we know so far. Last month, an anonymous woman identified as Jane Doe filed a lawsuit saying she was brutally gang raped in 2024 at a fraternity house near Cornell's campus. Local prosecutors said at the time they were not filing criminal charges. That revelation in particular has led to outrage online. And the criminal case was then reopened at the end of September. On Thursday, New York Governor Kathy Hochul appointed Attorney General Letitia James as special prosecutor on the case.
0: You said there's been outrage. What has that looked like?
1: It's been on social media and campus newspapers. Remember, this started at the Cornell's campus newspaper. And a lot of it is coming from women who are current or former college students who are sharing their stories of sexual assault on campus. And there's a sentiment I've heard again and again, Alyssa, it's not just a Cornell problem. The editorial board at the University of Pennsylvania published a recent piece titled Penn Has a Cornell Problem Too. And this hashtag I Am Jane Doe movement you were talking about, it's women banding together online to stand by the woman in the Cornell case. It's kind of like the hashtag Me Too movement.
0: What else are you hearing?
1: So another part of this conversation is the difficulty survivors face when reporting sexual assault. I talked to Mia Soviero. She graduated from Barnard College in 2024.
2: I was sexually assaulted in my junior year of college, and I chose not to report it.
1: She's now an independent researcher, and she studies the neuroscience of trauma and why women don't come forward.
3: We see around us all the time that our claims, when we do pursue legal action, aren't taken seriously.
1: And another grim reality is current students have told me that when they heard about the Cornell case, they actually weren't surprised. Alexandra Priplesh is a freshman at Swarthmore College in Pennsylvania. She said she's seen the statistics of rape on college campuses already.
4: It wasn't surprising, but it was horrifying.
1: And another student at Swarthmore's campus, Patricia Quimby Moore, she runs a support group on campus for survivors of sexual assault. And one positive change that she's seen on her campus is she petitioned for the school to add a new position for a specialist that supports sexual assault survivors. And the school is now in the process of actually hiring that person.
0: Thank you, Ava, so much.
1: Thanks, Alyssa.
0: For more on this story, we called Bain Kerr. He's a retired Title IX attorney who gained national attention for litigating precedent-setting civil rights and Title IX campus sexual assault lawsuits. I asked him, what does Title IX require of colleges and universities?
5: As soon as there is notice by the university, action must be taken, and that action requires investigation in coordination with law enforcement. If law enforcement, meaning any outside police authorities or prosecutors, is not taking action, the university's obligations remain. And then hearings must be held and disciplinary actions must be taken against wrongdoers who are determined through the hearing process to have committed sexual wrongs. It's a very comprehensive set of requirements, and universities are extremely well aware of it. I mean, there has to be, for example, an orientation for incoming freshmen about campus sexual assault. Title IX requires that, and every single incoming freshman has to attend that session designed to train in sexual assault prevention.
0: Why hasn't that done enough to change campus culture? Why is this still so rampant?
5: I think it's a constant battle. You have a constant turnover on campuses, people leaving after four or fewer years, new people coming in, and a constant need to educate, train, and supervise. The use of drugs and alcohol to involuntarily incapacitate young women is rampant. Gang rapes, meaning two or more men, are very often the setup with these male cultures of initiation, like football, basketball fraternities. Most of my cases were involved gang rapes.
0: Yeah, why these groups?
5: They often entail kind of rite of initiation, or at least a semblance of that. Social status, sometimes that's very explicit, as in the case I had against the University of Colorado, which was a recruiting program of the football team. Sexual conquest was part of showing that you're eligible to go to the university.
0: Wow.
5: And I think fraternities share that. Studies of hazing, initiation into the group is a critical transition. And tragically, younger and more naive women, they tend to be freshmen or sophomores, they can be really harmed and really unsafe.
0: Yeah, I've seen some research that calls this the red zone, the first several weeks of campus in the fall.
5: Yeah, that's exactly right.
0: Is there a case where the men in the group chat could be named?
5: The group chat is going to be really important. Another thing that is really common in these contexts, these gang rape contests, which is goading.
0: You know, bragging about the incident.
5: Mm-hmm. Bragging about it and really cheering on the participants. The great expose was Jodie Foster's movie, The Accused, and that was back in the 1980s, in which the gang rapists are cheering each other on. This chat group, the Snapchats, seemed to possibly occupy a similar sinister role, but I think that's going to be really critical to the evidence and the investigation.
0: Let's talk about Jane Doe's civil suit. What are the ranges of outcomes one could expect from that, separate from the criminal case?
5: Typically, the cases like those are settled because the reputational injury to the university potentially is so great. And typically, the settlement, in my cases at least, has involved a number of non-monetary changes that the university agrees to make the campus safer for women.
0: Can you give me an example of something that changed following a civil case that you won?
5: The two best examples would be University of Colorado and also Florida State University. There was a very high-profile case that we had against Jameis Winston, the Heisman Trophy-winning quarterback.
0: Currently playing for the Giants.
5: Yes, right. And in both of those cases, significant reforms were part of the settlement package that the universities agreed to. In the CU case, the whole university, but especially the athletic department, made a whole book of concrete changes, interviewed every one of the 300 scholarship athletes about their experiences, and had oversight authority for 3 years over the athletic department. Colorado became a national leader in campus safety.
0: It sounds like a civil case or a civil suit is an option when Title IX or when a criminal investigation fails?
5: Yes, certainly. And even if there is no criminal investigation, or even if it succeeds, the civil suit may be brought simultaneously or not.
0: Bain Kerr, a retired lawyer who specializes in Title IX litigation. Thank you so much for being with us.
5: Thank you, Alyssa. It was my pleasure.
0: A French high school protest movement has degenerated into violence, with young people clashing with police. NPR's Eleanor Beardsley reports.
6: France has a tradition of student protests, and the latest are about overcrowded classrooms and rundown facilities. But the country was shocked at how quickly this nationwide protest movement, which started late last month, morphed into what looks more like urban riots. For the past few days, TV news footage has shown lines of riot police with shields and tear gas charging young people, hooded youths chasing and kicking a downed officer, all while vehicles, trash cans, and schools burn. Sarah Canafo, a member of parlament from the extreme right party Reconquête, denounced the students on news channel LCI.
7: On voit des jeunes gens, des émeutiers.
6: We see young rioters, savages, who are supposed to be protesting a lack of material, destroying what the state has given them, she said. Knafo said what's needed is authority. More than 5,000 people have been arrested, according to the Interior Ministry. But people also pointed to what they saw as police aggression. Stop this, a woman wails at police as she watches from the street in a news broadcast from France, too. These are just kids. You don't need to use all this force.
8: Yes, yes, I am in the train.
6: I call longtime educator Sonia Benamour, who teaches in a poor Paris suburb. She's on her way home after her high school and hundreds of others were closed Friday.
8: The students are very furious and they want to protest about their rights. Les jeunes passent les examens pendant des heures.
6: Switching to French, she tells me how stifling their unair-conditioned classrooms are and how they can go weeks without a substitute if a teacher is sick.
9: Actuellement, vous vous battez pour...
6: Young France unbowed parliamentarian Louis Broyard made an Instagram video with the students before the violence started.
9: Vous êtes légitime. Quand vous voyez que...
6: You are legitimate, he tells them. High schools have everything in the rich neighborhoods of Paris, but in the suburbs and countryside, you have nothing. Teacher Benamour says she hopes the tensions cool over the weekend.
8: C'est une catastrophe que les politiques récupèrent cela.
6: But what's most upsetting, she says, is how politicians on the left and right are using the students' plight to campaign for next year's presidential election. Eleanor Beardsley, NPR News, Paris.
0: This is NPR News.

0: This is All Things Considered from NPR News. I'm Melissa Nadworny. Voters in Brazil go to the polls tomorrow. They face a familiar lineup on their ballots as they pick a president to lead Latin America's largest country. It's a rematch between a veteran leftist, the current president, and the son of a former far-right president who's trying to keep his conservative evangelical movement alive. The contest comes at a time when the Trump administration is exerting more influence and military might in Latin America, a region that has recently shifted to the right. If polls are correct, Brazil's presidential race is expected to be very close. For what's at stake for Brazil and for the world, we are joined by our South America correspondent, Carrie Kahn, who is in Rio de Janeiro. Good evening, Carrie.
1: Hi, Alyssa.
0: So on the eve of the vote, tell us what we should know about this election.
1: First off, the weather isn't cooperating. It's been nonstop rain here, casting a bit of gray gloom in Rio. The Christ of the Redeemer statue and the dramatic Sugarloaf Mountain that's just behind me have been shrouded in fog most of the day, so we're really hoping for sun on voting day. But back to the ballot, it is a big one. Brazilians will choose new governors, senators, and a whole new lower house of Congress. But all eyes are on the presidential race. There are 12 candidates vying for the post in this first round. My favorite, the veterinarian, promising free Botox for low-income women.
0: Wow, okay. Back to the front runners. One is longtime leftist leader and incumbent. Can you tell us about him?
1: Sure. That's President Luiz Inácio Lula da Silva. He is almost 81, and if he wins, this would be his fourth non-consecutive term as president. He's been posting videos of himself at the gym. He likes to ease voters' concerns about his age, and he has kept up quite a vigorous campaign schedule. His top rival is a familiar name too, Bolsonaro, but this is Flavio Bolsonaro. His dad, Jair, lost to Lula 4 years ago and is now under house arrest, convicted for attempting a coup. Jair Bolsonaro has been barred from any participation in this election, but he did anoint his eldest son, Flavio, to take over the Bolsonaro conservative movement.
0: Okay, so the names are the same, but now take us through what voters, analysts, and pollsters are telling you about this race.
1: Sure. A few things to keep in mind. Brazil has become in recent years a very polarized country, much like the U.S., and this is going to be a very close election. I spent much of last week in Brazil's largest city and financial capital, Sao Paulo, talking to voters. On Sundays, the main Paulista Avenue is closed to cars. Joggers and families take over, as well as campaigners for Bolsonaro and Lula alike. Political crowds, however, are smaller than 4 years ago. Enthusiasm for tomorrow's contest is much lower, and cynicism is high, especially for 45-year-old Carlos Nakli, standing on the large avenue's median.
2: Votar no Lula e votar no Flávio é votar na mesma pessoa. É votar no mesmo partido, no partido dos corruptos.
1: Voting for Lula and voting for Flavio is voting for the same person, he shouts through a bullhorn. They're all corrupt, he says. Corruption is top on voters' minds, especially in the last weeks of the race, as revelations came to light that a jailed banker financially backed the Bolsonaros. Supreme Court justices also got caught up in the fray, including one seen as close to Lula.
3: Eu ia votar no mal menor.
4: The lesser of two evils.
1: Mauro Concessão is retired and 61 and says he doesn't like either candidate. Neither does his wife, Sandra.
5: A gente vai ter que escolher o melhor, sendo pior ainda.
1: Yeah, we're going to have to choose the best one, even though it will still be the worst, she adds. Both say they will wait until they're in the polling booth to make their choice, but for sure it will not be Lula. I spoke with pollster Yuri Sanchez of the firm Atlas Intel, based in Rio, and asked him about this lack of enthusiasm for both candidates.
6: There is not a novelty around Lula anymore, and he's not the Lula who excited people in his triumphal comeback in 2022. He also kind of fails to connect with younger generations or with people online.
1: What about Flávio Bolsonaro? Is he exciting Brazil's right wing?
6: He was not the candidate that was desired, neither from the political system, because also from Bolsonaristas. And he's not the most charismatic of the Bolsonaros. Eduardo Bolsonaro, the son that is currently in the United States, he was, in fact, the one that was maybe groomed to be the next Bolsonaro president.
1: Eduardo Bolsonaro is facing multiple investigations here in Brazil, which he says are politically motivated, and he's staying put in the U.S. So in the end, Sanchez says about 80% of the electorate is locked in on who they'll vote for, leaving a small group of voters deciding this election. He started calling them the Eleitor Pêndulo, or Brazil's new swing voter. 38-year-old Camila de Zuani is one of them. She's watching TV with her newborn baby girl asleep on her chest in her tiny two-room Sao Paulo apartment. She says she's always voted for conservatives, but now is really turned off by how negative this election has been.
7: Você não tem uma democracia, você tem ataque. Claro. E aí você acaba não tendo escolha.
1: You don't really have a democracy anymore. Just a lot of attacks and two individuals yelling at each other, she says. She wants to know how the candidates will tackle crime and stop the robberies in her working class neighborhood. Back here in Rio and throughout Brazil, the economy is a big issue, with many Brazilians voting from their pocketbooks too. And they tell pollsters they cannot keep up with the cost of living, rising food prices, or their personal debt, which has grown. And in a country that takes its food and its beef seriously, you can learn a lot from a plate of picanha, as reporter Catherine Osborne has been finding out.
8: On the campaign trail in 2022, Lula made voters a simple promise.
9: Nós vamos votar comer picanha.
8: He said Brazilians would be able to eat picanha again. A prized cut of beef, it's long been seen as a symbol of prosperity in Brazil. The economy was still recovering from the pandemic. It has grown faster under Lula, but many Brazilians still feel the squeeze. And picanha remains out of reach for many. You'll find it at the pricier end of steakhouse menus and at barbecue stands in wealthier neighborhoods. Like this one in Rio de Janeiro's Flamengo Park, where a pitmaster flips juicy picanha steaks. Barbecue stand co-owner Marcela Pirozzi, who's 44, says she chose to set up here because these days customers aren't buying picanha in poor neighborhoods.
10: Mais conservadores. A gente não consegue estar fazendo evento particular assim.
8: Pirozzi says people are being more conservative with their spending. Across town in Rio's working class north side, 37-year-old butcher Arthur Guedes says high prices are hitting his sales too.
11: A gente entendeu que a demanda do mercado,
8: there's more demand for cheaper meat, Guedes says. So he shifted his business toward hamburger patties, not steaks. When he opens the shop fridge, it's packed with individually wrapped burgers. Under Lula, average wages in Brazil have grown slightly faster than inflation. But economic growth is slowing, and household debt has hit record levels. It echoes a term that emerged during the Biden years in the U.S., a vibe session, when the economy isn't technically in a recession, but people feel like they can't afford as much.
12: I think the vibe session term does apply in a way.
8: Here's University of São Paulo economist Laura Carvalho.
12: You can see in the polls that most Brazilians, in spite of the significant growth during the Lula administration, still see the economy as doing worse than it was before.
8: That perception gap is something that Flávio Bolsonaro, Lula's right-wing challenger, is tapping into. He often invokes picanha as a shorthand for what he claims are Lula's economic failures. In one campaign video, he walks through a supermarket, pointing out the prices.
9: Tá caro, tá caro.
8: Things are expensive, he says. He makes a point of name-checking the picanha and its price.
9: Picanha maturada, 88,90 quilos.
8: Bolsonaro hasn't laid out many details of his economic plans. Broadly, he says cutting taxes and government spending will drive growth. Lula, meanwhile, last week announced measures aimed at tackling household debt, including a debt relief program and a ban on online gambling. Back at the butcher shop, Geji says he thinks the gambling ban was a smart move.
11: Sigo indeciso para votar.
8: With voters heading to the polls tomorrow, Geji still hasn't made up his mind. For him, as for many others, it may come down to one simple question. What's on the grill? For NPR News, I'm Catherine Osborne in Rio de Janeiro.
1: Apart from the economy and issues at home, also at stake is Brazil's increasingly complicated relationship with the United States. President Trump has been flexing his power both politically and militarily in Latin America. And since coming back to office, the last seven presidential elections in the region have all gone to conservative or far-right leaders. Trump likes to take credit for the region's shift to the right, like during this recent exchange with reporters in the Oval Office.
13: Lots of people that I got elected, and the that part of our hemisphere is really turning out to be very much different than it was. They've gone from being left to going right. They're all going right.
1: This week, he said he's watching the Brazilian elections very carefully. While he's yet to explicitly endorse Bolsonaro, the Trump administration has revoked visas for officials it says unfairly treated the conservative family, and many of President Trump's steepest tariffs are still levied against some Brazilian exports to the U.S. There are few workers on the floor of the machinery shop at the Dupps Company in the industrial corridor outside Sao Paulo. Plant manager Leandro Ferreira says his company used to export about $15 million a year in products to the U.S.
14: After the tariffs, we dropped down to zero completely.
1: He had to close down an entire shift and lay off 40% of the workforce. They make heavy machinery here used in rendering animal parts for feed and other byproducts. Ferreira says it's not fair that his small company is caught up in Trump's global politics.
14: We should not do anything. That's the first thing. Yeah, because we are independent. Other people in other countries out of our context should not be putting fingers here. But I also agree that we're not handling well.
1: He's referring to Lula's economic policies, which he blames for a lot of his company's financial ills, especially Brazil's high interest rates. For his small business, that's put borrowing out of reach and him squarely in Bolsonaro's camp. Trump's intervention in Brazilian politics is a big crowd pleaser at Bolsonaro rallies. At one recent gathering, supporters launched a huge inflatable doll of Trump clutching a Lula likeness dressed in prison garb. Flavio Bolsonaro says if he wins, he will align Brazil more closely with the U.S. That doesn't sit well with Lula's base and energizes them as well. Trump's interventions have become a vote winner for Lula. 70-year-old João Pedro shows off watches to fellow retirees nearby. They gather at this informal market in a rundown outdoor plaza in the industrial city of Mauá. All but one of the men are voting for Lula. Pedro says that's because he'll defend us against Trump.
15: Vai ficar que nem Venezuela, vai ficar escravo dos Estados Unidos.
1: We will end up like Venezuela, slaves to the U.S. and at their mercy if Bolsonaro wins, he says.
0: Okay, wow, a lot to think about there, Carrie. What are you going to be looking for as the results come in?
1: To me, Alyssa, the results tomorrow will tell us a lot about how divided Brazil has become and also how disillusioned voters are with the political class here. That's a dynamic that will sound familiar to many in the U.S. The polls open tomorrow at 8 a.m. Brasilia time and close at 5 p.m. I'm going to sign off from an unusually gray Rio, hoping for some sun when we talk again tomorrow after Brazilians have cast their votes.
0: Thank you, Carrie. We look forward to more of your coverage and your analysis tomorrow.
1: You're welcome.

0: You're listening to All Things Considered from NPR News. The U.S. military withdrew from Iraq this week, 23 years after its invasion toppled Saddam Hussein, and led to a security vacuum, insurgency, civil war, and the rise of ISIS that kept the U.S. there for two decades. NPR's Jane Arraf, who has reported from Iraq since the 1990s, joins us from Baghdad. Hi, Jane.
1: Hi, Alyssa.
0: So the Iraqi government declared a national holiday and held celebrations. Tell us about the significance of U.S. forces withdrawing.
1: Well, there weren't a lot of troops left. You know, at the height of the U.S. military presence here, there were 170,000. Recently, that was down to about 1,500. And the U.S. military had left once before in 2011 when it was relatively stable here. Iraq wanted them to leave, but then they invited them back 3 years later to help fight the militant group ISIS. And that's what they've been doing here until this week.
0: So Iran had demanded that U.S. forces withdraw from neighboring Iraq. It wasn't happy about having U.S. bases right on its doorstep. What's been the reaction there?
1: Well, Iran has painted it as a victory, as have Iran-backed militias who have been attacking U.S. forces and diplomatic missions here in Iraq. So there are two big developments here. One is that departure of the U.S. military, and the other is the Iraqi prime minister's promise to President Trump that he'll disarm those militias. That deadline has moved into next year. It's a very tall order, but and this is also really significant, the hardest line militias announced this week that they would halt attacks, apart from shooting at enemy aircraft. Disarming, though, is a step further.
0: And what's been the reaction among Iraqis?
1: Well, they like the idea, certainly, of foreign troops out for the most part. At the tourist site of Babylon yesterday, we spoke with an Iraqi school teacher, Ashwaq Saoud. She was there with her family. She said, we think it's better for Iraq. It's our country, after all.
0: Are there any worries about the U.S. withdrawal and where that basically leaves Iraq's ability to even defend itself?
1: A lot of worries in the Kurdistan region, the semi-autonomous region of Iraq, which has been hit hard by Iranian attacks. They host opposition bases there, armed Iranian opposition bases. So there's a lot of uncertainty there and a feeling of betrayal. And we have to remember the U.S. still has a lot of power over Iraq, financially, politically, even down to determining who the prime minister is here. President Trump boasted about that. We spoke with former Foreign Minister and Deputy Prime Minister Ali Alawi. Among his books is one called The Occupation of Iraq, Winning the War, Losing the Peace. Here's his take on the United States.
2: I mean, I accuse it of being indifferent and incompetent. Indifferent to the outcome, incompetent in managing it. I mean, don't go around invading a country and send your troops, you know, thousands of miles and then wash your hands of the whole affair like Pontius Pilate.
1: So the U.S. toppling of Saddam Hussein dismantled the Iraqi military and then opened the door for Iran, destroying government institutions here, encouraging staggering levels of corruption. Alawi says that will need a generational shift to address that.
0: A generational shift. That was NPR's Jane Arraf, who joined us from Baghdad. Thank you.
1: Thank you.

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1: It's 5 p.m. in Baltimore, and the party's just getting started.
2: My husband and I go to a lot of raves, so that's why we wanted to come here, get the baby into the rave scene.
3: You say, let's rave.
1: Let's party toddler style. 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

0: From NPR News, this is All Things Considered. I'm Alyssa Nadworny. NPR's Will Stone reports on that line between proven medical treatments and alternative health practices.
1: If you're envisioning study subjects smoking weed and sipping free booze, then you have a pretty good picture of this experiment.
0: Weed versus alcohol, metabolic medicine, and yes, the science of sauna.
2: It's basically a chance for the sauna world to nerd out.
0: In September, Will Stone traveled to Oslo, Norway for the International Sauna Congress.
2: You have scientists, business operators, advocates. They're all here for a few days to talk about everything from the health benefits to the finer points of sauna culture.
0: The program included party hopping and heat treatments in, quote, floating sauna villages. So for this week's Reporter's Notebook, I wanted to talk to Will about arguably the toughest assignment at NPR. I mean, come on, you got in a sauna in Oslo? Like, was it as blissful as it sounds? How jealous should I be?
2: Pretty jealous. This was not my normal trip into the field. I never had to wear a bathrobe before doing a reporting trip before. Although I will say, when you go into a sauna with all your reporting gear and fully clothed, not as blissful as it might sound.
0: Fair. Okay, but seriously, what were the questions that were driving your reporting on the story?
2: A few things. I mean, this isn't really just about sauna. This is really about the broader field of heat therapy, which is something when we look across, right, cultures, the world have been doing for millennia, whether that's, you know, a sauna or steam bath or geothermal, right? Many places have these traditions. And what's interesting to me is that the science, on the other hand, you know, is still pretty limited here. I mean, there's a whole field of thermal physiology, scientists who are looking at how our bodies respond to temperature, including heat. And there's plenty of research on kind of what happens to our bodies acutely in the heat, you know, with our heart rate or our blood vessels. But the research on how you actually translate that into advice for people, and you can say definitively, oh, this is good for cardiovascular health or mental health. You know, these large human trials haven't been done. And this is a moment in where the field is trying to basically organize itself so it can do the type of work that will really legitimize this as like a lifestyle intervention. So I found it interesting to see the scientists kind of working through their process at this moment.
0: Okay, so you met scientists studying things like cardiovascular health, metabolism, mental health. What is the most surprising thing you learned about what the evidence actually supports versus kind of like what we see on Instagram or what the wellness industry claims?
2: Honestly, just how little we know. I was pretty surprised when you ask the scientists who are doing these studies, you know, who are deeply immersed in the literature, they will be pretty frank and tell you there are just a lot of things we don't know, and including, you know, social media loves protocols, right? And kind of how long you should be doing it and how often to get this result. You ask the scientists and they say, many different protocols have been tried. We really don't know at this point how to make recommendations that are very evidence-based. And so while there are some really compelling studies that have been done, like, for example, in Finland, where everyone uses sauna, and those have shown strong associations between all kinds of health benefits in sauna use, like for cardiovascular health, for mental health, you can't just basically extrapolate that and say, well, this is good for everyone. You need to do the tough, painstaking studies. And then on the flip side, what was interesting to me was that a lot of the claims that you'll see, for example, like at your gym, you know, outside the sauna or outside a hotel, you know, a hotel sauna, are not necessarily evidence-based either. And they're actually kind of, we have better evidence to suggest it's not as dangerous as it can sound when you read one of those plaques.
0: Oh, like the warnings outside the room, you said.
2: Yeah, I mean, definitely drinking in sauna, we can say don't do that. But so some of these are actually, you know, founded in real evidence, but others actually need to be updated. So there's an interesting way in which there are certain claims being overhyped, and then in other areas where we do have some evidence, it just hasn't really trickled down.
0: And I just want to make sure I understand you there. You mean like a sign that could say, like, don't stay longer than 10 minutes.
2: Exactly. There's, you know, and all of this is done because generally it's hard to translate the work being done, you know, by a thermal physiologist in their lab to, you know, what goes up at a sauna in a hotel.
0: Yeah,
2: exactly.
0: Okay, so I want to turn to your larger beat. You have covered the alternative health movement for some time now, and I'm thinking things like peptides, psychedelics, high-intensity exercise. I'm curious, Will, what drives your reporting as you cover this moment in alternative health?
2: Yeah, you know, alternative is an interesting word because a lot of what I cover now is really part of the mainstream. And by that, I mean, like, you know, the wellness movement, longevity, the embrace of like biohacking and, you know, things that originate in Silicon Valley, wanting to optimize yourself. I mean, that's everywhere now on social media. And it's even being championed right at the highest levels of government. So I think what drives my reporting is just understanding, you know, where the evidence lies for a particular treatment or remedy that's being promoted, and then the gap between what's being said about that and what we know. For me, I find that often with these trendy therapies, there's like a curious scientist there, you know, somewhere doing this research. And then what's actually happened to their findings, how those have taken on a new life on social media is quite interesting because it's usually not at all they would actually tell you. So I think, you know, there's an interesting tension here with many of these therapies. I mean, we have peptides that are like the GLP-1 weight loss drugs. Those have been studied quite a bit in large trials, right? And many Americans are using them now. Then we have the wellness peptides, which have almost not been studied at all in any kind of human clinical trial. Some have almost no human data behind them. So the claims that they do any number of things for longevity or recovery or skin, often those are not grounded in the kind of high quality evidence that most people might imagine they were.
0: Will Stone covers health and science for NPR. Thank you so much for talking with us.
2: Oh, it was fun. Thank you.
0: I found out about singer-songwriter Medium Build through his dog. This summer at the Newport Folk Festival, I was at a charity baseball game. And as I watched one songwriter after another strike out, this dog ran up to me. I learned that his name was Stanley and that he belonged to Nick Carpenter, who makes music as Medium Build. So during the festival, I went to Nick's set and I thought, thanks, Stanley.

0: Nick Carpenter's new album is called King of Having Fun.
1: So you met Stanley without me.
0: That's right.
1: He wanders off, so I can't always record what he gets up to, but I love that he was making a good impression.
0: Wait, does he wander off and make friends for you? Like, is that a thing?
1: I have three dogs. Stanley is the newest. He's a puppy. He kind of made a splash at Newport. He's opening doors in my career. I mean, this is, I knew it. I knew he was doing good stuff, but this is proof.

0: That's why I love the dogs. They remind me, you know, you wake up and you think it's all about you, and they're like, hey, I have needs, and that's good for me. I actually do better when I'm working. You know, I'd rather be serving than be served.
1: I want to go back to a pretty big decision that you made. You were in Tennessee studying music. You're engaged. You ended the engagement. You left school. You moved to Alaska. Why Alaska?
0: My older brother moved there when I was 18. And we grew up, you know, in a pretty suburban, kind of like a conservative bubble of North Atlanta. And I had never been anywhere. You know, I'd been on like mission trips, but I'd never really traveled. And so when my brother moved to Alaska, I went up for 6 months when I was 18, and it changed my entire worldview. First time I'd seen non-Christians like living in community, and like the suburban bubble I grew up in was so one thing. To go and find out that the world was completely spinning for 1 million other types of people, I was just like, oh my goodness, this like godless, lawless, beautiful, like connected to nature place will help me find whatever is really clicking inside of me.
1: You have a song on the new album called Perceived. I wonder if we could listen to it together.
0: Yeah, let's do it.

0: little bit about that song and what was going on when you wrote it.
1: Winters in Alaska are really grounding. I remember that lyric of like, everything's going as normal, right? Like, the town hall is still happening on Twitter. Like, the day cook at the diner is still outside smoking a cigarette after his shift. Like, everything in Anchorage is so kind of like dependable. Everything's going fine. It's been a decent winter, but my brain is the enemy here. Like, not the darkness, not the snow, not the temperature, not my job, not giving me enough hours. It's like my brain is the thing, like the crippling weight of my thoughts. And this career that's happening for me, now I'm on stage and these people want to know all my thoughts and want to hear all my takes. And I had a mental breakdown. I had like a panic attack on stage. Here's all my dreams of playing music. And then you get in the business of making yourself consume, right? Like, I objectify myself. I made a product of myself. Like, you become the suit. You become the evil guy selling you. And that's a hard thing to realize.

0: Do you really want this? Do you really want this? What will you give? Will you give up your privacy? Will you give up your friendship? Will you give up your relationships? That's been my biggest struggle with the career thing, is trying to go back to being the servant.
1: That's got to weigh on you.
0: We're at a rehearsal studio, and I'm in this office, and there's all these posters of these bands, Santana and Aerosmith and Guns N' Roses. And yeah, Steven Tyler in 1985, like, could he go anywhere? I don't know. But now, he's fine. No one's going to stop him. No one cares. We have this idea that these people are gods or demigods. No one cares.

0: Wow, there is a whole childhood in that song. Pet snake, video games, stuffed crust pizza. Oh, the best.
1: I remember when stuffed crust came out. That was a crazy day.
0: Have you done anything lately that gave you that feeling of being a kid again?
1: It takes more now. I've been riding my bike a lot this year. And like the other day, I rode my bike downtown for a concert, and everyone, when I walked in, was like, "Are you okay? Like, what are you kidding?" But I don't know why, I just felt like, it felt so playful. I was like, there's something childlike about it being like, these two wheels will get me there. And you know, when the wind gets in your hair and the salt and the, like, almost feels like you're flying. If you're not in pain, if you're not thinking about the pain or you're not thinking about your lungs, like, you just almost feel like you're just floating. That's kind of why it's so sweet for me.

0: Nick Carpenter makes music as Medium Build. His new album is King of Having Fun. Thank you so much for talking to me, and thank you to Stanley.
1: Wow, you really got our friendship off the ground here. Thanks, Stanley.

0: from NPR News in Washington, D.C. This is Weekend Edition. I'm Scott Simon. This hour, Ron Elving on the week in politics. Then New York considers changes to state laws in the wake of the Cornell sexual assault case. And later, a fan recalls one of the most famous swings in baseball history 75 years ago today. Plus, D.L. Hughley on his new memoir of growing up in South Central L.A., where he joined the Blood street gang.
1: It's nothing that you set out to do. It's just you want to belong to something. And I don't have a romantic notion of it, but my connection to it was just wanting to be a part of something.
0: First, we have our newscast. Today is Saturday, October 3rd, 2026.
2: Live from NPR News, I'm Dale Willman. The president of Cornell University responded Saturday to charges by a student that she was gang-raped at a fraternity in 2024. New York's governor said Friday the investigation into the charges was flawed. President Michael Kotlikoff released a video statement saying the university must do better.
3: There are real legal and privacy limits on what we can say. But we will make a greater effort to explain what we can, to provide context about the actions Cornell has taken, and to be more transparent.
2: The New York State Attorney General is now taking over that investigation. President Trump says he won't ban U.S. diesel exports to Europe after G7 countries announced Friday they would release 100 million barrels of diesel and crude oil from national reserves. As Terry Schultz reports, Trump pressured the European members of the group to make the move to help ease fuel prices in the U.S. ahead of midterm elections.
4: The G7, which includes the four biggest European economies plus the European Union, agreed to tap emergency inventories after President Trump demanded they help curb the rise of fuel prices caused primarily by the U.S. war on Iran. European leaders had been reluctant to contribute from their fuel stocks. Analyst Maximilian Terhalle of Cambridge University's Center for Geopolitics says they should have used the situation to remind the often critical Trump that he needs them as allies.
5: He's somewhat desperate, and we need to, in a friendly way, manipulate that desperation.
4: It's not clear how much of the fuel will come from each country's reserves to make up the announced 100 million barrels. For NPR News, I'm Terry Schultz in Brussels.
2: Multiple data centers are being planned for Louisiana. Many communities there have been resistant to those data centers, in part because of their use of power and water resources. Arbor Juhas of the Gulf State Newsroom reports that community colleges are preparing local residents for new jobs there.
6: At Louisiana Delta

0: This is Weekend Edition from NPR News. I'm Scott Simon. Thank you for being with us. The midterm elections are a month away. Voters have a lot to consider between economic news, ongoing trade wars, and over 7 months of an actual war with Iran. NPR's Ron Elving joins us. Ron, thanks for being with us.
1: Good to be with you, Scott.
0: Lots of economic news this week. Underwhelming jobs report, rising mortgage rates, wage hikes not keeping up with inflation. All indicators hitting American families. What kind of effect do you think they might have on the midterms?
1: Voters are consumers first, and when they get hit in their wallets, they look for a way to hit back. And that target tends to be the party in power or the incumbents on the ballot. That's a long-standing truism in politics. And President Trump has given it extraordinary elevation by telling voters to pretend he is on the ballot, which, of course, he's not. But he's insisting that he is and that everything is not only rosy but golden. He says he gives his administration, quote, an A-plus on everything, unquote. Now, the truth is there were elements in this jobs report, manufacturing and construction jobs, for example, that the White House could be happy about. But it was well below expectations overall and also cut back the estimates of jobs created in previous months. So not what any president or any party wants in the last big report card before an election that still looks to be about economics. More than anything else, midterms turn on turnout, and anger and disappointment are far greater goads to voting than complacency or wishful thinking. So Vice President J.D. Vance can say people are focusing on the wrong things or being too impatient, but the Democrats have the easier case to make, blaming the Trump tariffs and Trump's war in the Middle East.
0: President Trump also turned down the most recent offer from Iran to end the war. Right now, we're uncertain if bombing will resume, and talks have stalled, right?
1: We don't really know the status of the talks. The latest, in reality, seems to be the additional aircraft carrier battle group steaming toward the region and 10,000 troops newly mobilized for possible action. Now, of course, that may be saber-rattling to boost the talks for a ceasefire, to put pressure on Iran. Trump keeps saying there'll be a ceasefire right after the election in America. But politically, he needs something positive to show for this war now, before the midterms that are endangering so many incumbents in Trump's party. Such a ceasefire on election eve might be real and lasting, or it might be a lot like some of Trump's other peace deals, such as he claims to have achieved between Hamas and Israel. But it would still be a better election day posture than the U.S. is in now.
0: The president gave a long interview with Time magazine, which comes as he's been especially, I think it's fair to say, combative with some media outlets trying to ban them from the White House and traveling with them on Air Force One. What stood out to you from that Time interview?
1: Trump has long had a fascination with Time, the magazine. It was at the peak of its influence when he was a young man, and being on its cover was an especially important confirmation of stardom. There were stories years ago about a mock-up Time cover with Trump on the cover at some of his golf resorts. Well, now, with this latest cover, he has been on the actual cover 56 times, more than anyone else in the magazine's history, eclipsing the previous record held by former President Richard Nixon. So this interview may have meant more to him than just another chance to perform in the media spotlight or fight another battle with other media figures. It could be seen as an early effort to fashion his own legacy in the media.
0: Ron, as we approach the midterms, what have you got your eyes on?
1: Right now, there's a lot of attention being paid to the seats the Democrats are targeting, including Trump states, such as Texas, recently Ohio, North Carolina, and Alaska, and even Kansas, where no Democrat has won a Senate seat since 1932. But I'm also watching the seats the Democrats need to defend if they want to take over the Senate. The seats they have now in New Hampshire, Michigan, and Minnesota. Retirements have left them vulnerable in these states, and holding on to what you have is essential if you want to make a takeover push in the Senate.
0: NPR's Ron Elving, always good to talk to you, my friend. Thanks so much.
1: Thank you, Scott.
0: This next story contains descriptions of sexual assault. New York Governor Kathy Hochul announced she is appointing State Attorney General Letitia James as special prosecutor to take over the alleged rape case at Cornell University. The governor also said her office will look into ways to change state laws that could change how such cases are prosecuted in the future. NPR's Jacqueline Diaz joins us. Jacqueline, thanks for being with us.
2: Thank you.
0: This story, of course, has been in the headlines all week. Please remind us of the circumstances surrounding them.
2: Yeah, this has been a fast-moving case. Each day brought new revelations. But to take a step back, in mid-September, a woman who goes by Jane Doe filed a lawsuit against Cornell University and seven men who she says brutally raped her 2 years ago. In her lawsuit and statement to police back in 2024, she said she was drinking the night of the alleged attack at a frat house, but she said she increasingly became too intoxicated to consent to sexual activity, and she says these seven Cornell students assaulted her over several hours. Local prosecutors said at the time they were not filing criminal charges. Tompkins County District Attorney Matthew Van Houten said based on what he knew at the time, her case didn't meet the legal standards to pursue a criminal case.
0: Just what are the legal standards in New York State?
2: Well, right now, state law establishes a really high burden of proof for accusers to show they were physically helpless or otherwise unable to consent if they were raped. Under the law, a person may be found guilty of rape if they assault someone who is mentally disabled or too incapacitated to consent. Emily Miles is the executive director of the Alliance Against Sexual Violence. She says there's another key aspect to the law.
3: It generally requires that the intoxicating substance has been administered without the person's consent. And that's what leaves a serious gap when someone initially consumed a substance voluntarily, but later became too impaired to consent.
2: And that's what allegedly happened in the Cornell case. The former student said she was drinking before her assault, but over the course of several hours, she became too intoxicated to consent. Miles said current law just doesn't reflect the reality of so many rape cases, which mirror the allegations in the Cornell case.
0: What exactly does Governor Hochul propose to do about this?
2: Well, she's done a couple things this week. Like you said at the top, she appointed Attorney General Letitia James to take over the investigation from the local prosecutor. And Hochul says she wants to address those serious gaps in New York state law that led to Van Houten's decision not to pursue a criminal case.
4: It should not matter whether they chose to use drugs or alcohol. Voluntary intoxication is not a license for sexual assault or gang rape, period.
2: And she says her office is exploring options.
0: Is there momentum to get all of this done right now?
2: Well, so this is actually an issue that victim advocates like Miles and state lawmakers have been working on for a while. I spoke with New York State Assemblyman Jeffrey Dinowitz. He introduced a bill just this year that would have prohibited the use of a victim's intoxication as a defense in sex crimes when that victim can't really control or even make sense of someone else's behavior. But that measure didn't pass. He's hopeful, but any action likely won't happen until next year when the new legislative session starts.
0: NPR's Jacqueline Diaz, thanks so much for being with us.
2: Thank you.
0: Senator Eric Schmidt of Missouri may not have been exactly hawk-eyed at a Senate Judiciary Committee hearing this week when he asked former Special Counsel Jack Smith if he had gone to an Atlanta Hawks basketball game in February of 2024. Schmidt implied that Smith met up in Atlanta with the district attorney who was investigating election fraud charges against then-former President Trump. Jack Smith said, "I definitely did not go to a Hawks game. I am sure of that." And Senator Schmidt replied, "I think you've already perjured yourself." Then he called him a villain and more names I'd rather not repeat at breakfast time on a Saturday morning. Further questioning from Senator Amy Klobuchar of Minnesota established that Special Counsel Smith had been to a basketball game that night, but not in Atlanta. He was in College Park, Maryland, to watch the Terps take on Caitlin Clark and the University of Iowa, the Iowa Hawkeyes, not the Atlanta Hawks. Senator Klobuchar, a Democrat, suggested to Senator Schmidt, a Republican, that might be the confusion over the names of the team, but perhaps you should have looked at it more carefully. I think people should have their facts straight before they accuse people. The names of sports teams can be confounding. If I invite you to a Panthers game, would you expect to meet me for a kickoff in North Carolina or a puck drop in Florida? But with Senator Schmidt's misstatement an innocent gaffe to be laughed off like Vice President Dan Quayle, inadvertently giving the wrong spelling for potato to a New Jersey sixth grader, Or was it a public effort to discredit Jack Smith with information that would not be hard to fact check? We had information, of course, about him being at a basketball game, Senator Schmidt told KTVI-TV in St. Louis the next day. My job is to ask the questions, and his job is to answer the questions. But I guess the one thing that Jack Smith and I can agree on is that we're a fan of college sports and college basketball. This is as close as the senator came to saying he'd made a mistake. For the record, the Iowa Hawkeyes won that night 93-85. Caitlin Clark scored 38 points. And I'll bet everyone who watched remembers exactly where they were that night.

0: This is Weekend Edition from NPR News. I'm Scott Simon. In India, the world's largest democracy, thousands of people are protesting what they say is a systematic effort by the government to strike off electoral rolls, voters who are unlikely to favor the ruling Hindu Nationalist Party. NPR's Dia Hadid met some of them in Mumbai.
1: Crowds chant, "Where does vote theft happen?" In the office of the BJP. That's the party led by Prime Minister Narendra Modi. The protest was called by a youth-led political movement after an expose in a newspaper called The Indian Express. It reported on a series of potentially illegal and opaque moves that were overseen by the election commissioner, which led to 130 million people being struck off voter rolls during a nationwide revision of lists. The election commissioner is seen as a loyalist of the Prime Minister, Narendra Modi.
2: The story that came in the paper, that was the last straw for a lot of us.
1: That's a 35-year-old woman who turned up with her family and friends. She, like most protesters we spoke to, requested anonymity over fears of retribution.
2: People are finally fed up and they're like, you cannot take away my name from the voting list.
1: Her friend jumps in.
3: See, it's not a democracy if you don't have the right to vote.
2: That's the basic thing, right?
1: The Indian Express expose came after a steady stream of articles in smaller outlets. Those articles reported that the commission had used new, opaque criteria to judge whether a person should still be on voter rolls. And the appeals process was sluggish, complicated. Some articles reported there was a concerted effort by Hindu nationalists to disenfranchise Muslims. While protests in Mumbai passed peacefully, even joyfully, in the capital, New Delhi, local media reported that police detained some 500 people as they tried to gather. In one video shared by activists, the man calls out, "Police are punching protesters." The Delhi police also declared a ban on gatherings, even chanting slogans. Still, protesters say they'll regroup in New Delhi next Saturday. The Election Commission has not responded to the revelations in the Indian Express, but local media reported that following the expose in the Indian Express, the Election Commissioner asked officers to review lists of deleted voters to check if any were mistakenly removed. This youth-led movement has already posed one of the biggest challenges yet to the Modi government through mobilising thousands onto the streets. Just weeks ago, the movement forced the resignation of the Education Minister. Now, the Election Commissioner is in their sights. Dia Hadid, NPR News, Mumbai.
0: Tucked away in the Great Smoky Mountains of Western North Carolina lies a mysterious tunnel, attracting tourists who only want to do one thing.
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0: The tunnel's part of what locals call the Road to Nowhere, but where was the road supposed to go and why did construction stop? 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Community colleges often train people for local jobs in Las Vegas. That could mean repairing slot machines in the Florida Keys. It could mean underwater photography. Right now in Northeast Louisiana, it means learning to build and maintain data centers. It is a polarizing industry to be investing in. A recent Gallup poll shows that most Americans do not want data centers built near their homes. But as Aubrey Juhas of the Gulf States Newsroom reports, one Louisiana community college is looking for a way to help its students benefit from the AI boom.
5: I'm going to pass around some safety glasses.
6: Fletch Batchelor is teaching students how to strip fiber optic cable. That's how data travels as pulses of light. Each strand is barely thicker than a human hair.
5: And this takes a little practice, guys.
6: At Louisiana Delta Community College in Monroe, about a dozen students are training to become data center technicians. Batchelor shows them how to strip the fiber's protective outer layers so one strand can be spliced to another, end to end.
5: Once you do strip that fiber, just be real careful with it. Don't stab yourself and into the hand, okay?
7: Almost got it.
6: Shanae Williams, a 35-year-old mom of four, gives it a try.
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6: She cuts through her strand instead of stripping it.
7: Try one more time. 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
6: Williams is a certified nursing assistant. works the night shift, and is still in her scrubs.
8: I'm just getting to the point where I want to try something else.
6: After more than a decade, she only makes $16.25 an hour. Installing fiber, she could start at $20 an hour or a lot more.
8: This is something I can see doing because it's hands-on.
6: Local businesses often rely on community colleges to provide the training people need to work for them. In Northeast Louisiana, the biggest business right now is Meta. The tech giant is building its largest data center here, and it needs thousands of workers.
9: When a business comes to us and says, we need people to work here, we will turn around and say, well, what skills do they need?
6: Dan McCarty is Delta's director of trade programs. Last year, Meta approached them looking to partner up. 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Both are just 4 weeks long. Meta and its contractors helped the school purchase equipment and provided training for instructors.
9: We had instructors that knew fiber, but maybe not the specific type of fiber that was needed for a data center.
6: The tech giant also promised $5 million in scholarships to help students take data center-related courses. Across the country, there's a growing backlash against data centers. Many local governments are pausing new construction amid concerns over their impact on the environment, utilities, and more. But multiple projects are planned in Louisiana, where some residents are upset they didn't get a say in whether data centers would be built near their homes. McCarty with Delta is focused on the positive.
9: We're not going to go tear it down. So as long as it's here, let's make the best of it. Let's grow with this if we can. And look at the success stories that we're seeing.
6: That includes jobs, something that's been in short supply here for decades. More than 100 people have graduated from Delta's new program since January. All of them are working, McCarty says, and some are making life-changing money. Marcus Jackson wants in.
10: It's like, wow, this is here. It is huge.
6: Jackson is 20 years old, the youngest student in Delta's data tech class. He's also working on an associate's degree in IT. He hopes it will give him a chance to stick around at Meta after the construction wraps in about a decade and most of the jobs go away.
10: It's going to be my entry-level plan. It'll help me get my foot in the door.
6: Before, he thought he might have to leave home to find work. It's a common story in Louisiana. But with the Meta site just 30 minutes away...
10: It makes me kind of want to do stay at home, knowing that I'm going to be set. And I think everyone's same goal is just to make sure that they're stable with a good income.
11: They don't have to go off to work on a pipeline. They don't have to go off to work on the river.
6: Fletch Batchelor, Jackson's teacher, knows what it's like to have to leave home for a job. He worked in fiber for years on projects mostly outside the state.
11: I'm speaking from experience when I say that this is a real blessing for our community to have right now.
6: But the new technology also brings uncertainty.
5: Smartphones were just the beginning. Now we have to have somewhere to support all that. And that's where you all come in.
6: When I visited Bachelor's class, a student asked a complicated question. By helping to power AI, are we killing our own jobs? Won't a machine be able to do this work? Bachelor assured them that whatever happens, fiber is the future of energy, communication. Your trade, he said, there's always going to be a demand for it, one way or another. For NPR News, I'm Aubrey Yuhas in Monroe, Louisiana.
0: With apologies to historians, Revolutionary War reenactors, and the entire state of Massachusetts, a shot heard around the world happened 75 years ago, today, at the Polo Grounds in New York City.
12: Well, last of the night, back of pitchers, Bobby Thompson takes a strike call.
0: New York Giants have clawed their way back into the National League pennant race, going from 13 and a half games out to a tie with their loathed rivals, the Brooklyn Dodgers, forcing a three-game playoff to decide which team would face the Yankees in the World Series. In those days, it was always the damn Yankees. Game one, Giants. Game two, Dodgers. Game three, bottom of the ninth. Dodgers up 4-2 and on the brink of winning the pennant when they call on pitcher Ralph Branca to close it out. Giants' Bobby Thompson at the plate, two men on base. He hit Branca's second pitch into the left field seats and set off what might be the most famous call in sports history.
12: Branca throws. There's a long drive. It's going to be, I believe. The Giants run the pennant. The Giants run the pennant. The Giants run the pennant. The Giants run the pennant. Bobby Thompson hits into the very back. of the left field fan. The crowd for the pennant, and they're going crazy. They're going crazy.
0: A high school student named George Hirsch was at the Polo Grounds that day in 1951, but George Hirsch was a Dodgers fan. He's gracious enough to talk to us now. Thanks so much for being with us, Mr. Hirsch.
13: Yeah, good morning, Scott. Thank you.
0: So how'd you wind up at the Polo Grounds that day? I mean, there was school, wasn't there?
13: There was school, and I got to my homeroom at Neuchâtel High School that morning, and like everybody, we were talking about the game. And before you know it, I said to a few friends, you know, there's no advance ticket sale, of course, because no one had planned on this final game. Why don't we head out of here? And we jumped into my car, a 1937 Plymouth with a rumble seat, and off we went for the Polo Grounds.
0: I mean, this was like one of the most intense pennant races in history.
13: Yeah, it really was. And as you know, Scott, back then, baseball was really the sport in this country, and New York was the center of the baseball universe. Everybody had a team. I mean, if you didn't have a team back then, you just basically didn't have a pulse.
0: We heard a clip from Russ Hodges' famous call. But Red Smith, the great sports writer, wrote what is sometimes considered the greatest sports lead ever. Let me read. "The art of fiction is dead. Reality has strangled invention. Only the utterly impossible, the inexpressibly fantastic, can ever be plausible again." So did you feel you were in the presence of history?
13: Absolutely. Oh, gosh. I felt I was at the center of the world. Certainly before Bobby Thompson swung at that second pitch, I just felt this is exactly where I would want to be at this very moment. And the next morning, the three of us came to school, and we were given these pink slips, which meant come to the principal's office. Not a good thing at all. And the vice principal, she was a disciplinarian named Loretta Coons. She kept us waiting, and then she brought us into her office, and she said, "Who among you are Dodger fans?" And three of us raised our hands, and she paused for a second, and she said, "Well, you've suffered enough." She said, "I'm a Giants fan." Yesterday, she said, "Scott, you probably saw the greatest game ever played. So here's what we're going to do. After school today, you're going to come back down here, and you're going to tell me all about the game, every detail, and then we're going to let it go."
0: Oh, now that's a wise educator.
13: Absolutely. I agree.
0: So it gets to be early October every year. A feeling comes over you?
13: Yeah, but you know, I've never had that same love affair that I had with the Dodgers. It's just not the same. I love Shohei Ohtani. I think they're a great team and all that, but I just couldn't bear to be a L.A. Dodger fan. Just never seemed right to me.
0: Because they win too much?
13: Because they left Brooklyn. They left us in the lurch. You know, you just can't forgive them for that. So I didn't go to L.A. with them.
0: George Hirsch, former Brooklyn Dodgers fan, sharing some memories of the shot heard around the world. Thank you so much for being with us, and we'll look forward to next year, too.
13: Thank you, Scott.

0: And you're listening to Weekend Edition from NPR News. Several Republican candidates in this year's midterm elections have been immersed in scandal, and that's playing an outsized role for a party trying to hold on to their slim majority in Congress. NPR's congressional correspondent Claudia Grisale says more.
1: These are the words that could come back and haunt Republicans in this year's midterm elections.
2: I can acknowledge poor judgment.
3: I've been portrayed as an abusive husband, an abusive father, and a violent man.
4: It's actually very misrepresented what actually happened.
1: That's North Carolina's Chuck Edwards, Ohio Republican Max Miller, and Texas Senate candidate Ken Paxton. Each has faced scandal in recent months, all scandals they deny. Their races have also shifted from lean Republican to toss-ups. It's compounding headwinds for Republicans who are facing the threat of a blue wave.
5: It's the combination of the two that's a killer.
1: That's Elaine Kmark, a senior fellow at Brookings. She says scandals could be part of a 1-2 punch for Republicans who are already facing a challenging political environment dragged down by a tough economy and the Iran war.
5: Even if 1% of your voters are influenced by a scandal or an alleged scandal, it matters.
1: In Ohio, Miller's chances fell after his ex-wife accused him of domestic violence, an issue that doesn't play well with voters. It's given Democrat Brian Poindexter, an iron worker, an opening. Here's Kmark again.
5: We've gotten a lot more liberal on sex issues in terms of politics, but there's still some big no-nos.
1: That's what happened in North Carolina, where Republicans replaced Edwards after sexual harassment allegations. That put state GOP lawmaker Jennifer Capps Balcom in a competitive fight with Democrat Jamie Ager, a farmer. And in the Texas Senate race, Democrat James Tallarico's odds grew after Paxton, who has a long history of personal and political scandals, ousted incumbent Republican John Cornyn in the primary.
6: In Texas, Ken Paxton is dragging down the entire ticket.
1: That's Jessica Taylor, an editor at Cook Political Report. She says voters could give Paxton enough of a scandal penalty to create a perfect storm. It has put a state President Trump won by 14 points in play, which could have reverberations beyond Texas.
6: Texas could potentially be the pivot state for Senate control.
1: Taylor says while control of the Senate is now a toss-up, Democrats are favored to take the House. Campaign spending in the coming days could preview which candidates still have the best shot regardless of baggage. Republican strategist Leslie Shedd says national parties are in a critical decision window about where to shift resources to viable candidates and where to cut bait.
7: Right now is the time when tough conversations are happening, really just up and down the beltway.
1: Shedd notes Democrats have also had their share of scandals. That includes Alaska's Mary Peltola, who was trying to unseat incumbent Senator Dan Sullivan. She was recently accused of being verbally abusive with her staff and pushing one of her employees, claims she denied. Shedd says voter perception of scandal can also shift by district. What matters in one race in one state may not move the dial in another.
7: Scandal only applies here if it is impacting internal polling numbers. And all of this has to do with viability of the candidate.
1: President Trump is hoping his backing will alleviate voter concerns. But ultimately, it will be the voters who decide if an embattled Republican candidate was worth it. Claudia DeSalles, NPR News.

0: This is Weekend Edition from NPR News. I'm Scott Simon. Let's ask D.L. Hughley to read from his new memoir about the neighborhood where he grew up in South Central L.A., a place called The Fives.
1: Every block had a rhythm. Choppers overhead, pit bulls barking, boom boxes battling from open windows. Kids double-dutched in driveways and raced on busted big wheels, their laughter bouncing off garage doors. Talk everywhere. And if you stood still long enough, the block would tell you everything.
0: His new book is called Charlie's Boy, and a caution to our listeners that our conversation mentions domestic violence and child abuse. D.L. Hughley, one of the original kings of comedy, star of a sitcom called The Hughleys, and host of his own national radio show. That doesn't take much, does it? Joins us now from our studios in Culver City, California. Thank you so much for being with us.
1: Well, thank you for having me. It's a pleasure.
0: Charlie's boy, because you are. Could we get you to tell us about your father?
1: Well, I think my father was typical of men that age. He didn't talk a lot. Charlie's boy is titled that because he would always call me boy. He would never call me my name. I resented that early, but then later on I came to realize that that was his stamp of ownership. That was saying, my boy, there he is, my boy. And so after a long time, it became a source of pride.
0: And I guess we should add, he was your stepfather, wasn't he?
1: Yes. I didn't know that for a very long time. I think I was maybe 10, 11, or 12 when I found out. But I could have lived with that lie my entire life. It was not a truth that I needed to know. But I know from that moment on, when I found out he's my stepfather, something was different and has been to this day.
0: What?
1: One thing, it answered a lot of questions when I found out he's my stepfather, because he wasn't a warm man toward me or my brother. Like, he wasn't mean, but he wasn't warm. He's very warm to my sisters, but there seemed to be a perceptible level of distance that I always been able to pick up on. And then when I got that information, it answered that question for me.
0: Fair to say you had a difficult relationship with your mother?
1: Yes, that's fair to say. But I think there's a certain amount of grace that you give people when you find yourself kind of walking down their paths. But my mother was a very young woman when she got married. She was 14 or 15. She married my biological father. My father, Hughley, was actually friends with my biological father, and they were in the service together. He meets my mother, is taken with her. My father, of course, was a bit of a cad, so he ends up breaking my mother's heart. She ends up running away with Hughley. I ended up being born to him, but she was a young woman who had, you know, four kids by three different men by the time she was 18. And so I knew that I looked like my biological father, who was the love of her life. So imagine being a constant reminder. And for my father, imagine being the reminder of a place in the woman you love that you'll never have. So I think part of the thing she tried to do was to be harder on me, because she never wanted to see how much she loved my father. So I thought that it was a bit of thou protest too much. So she was always meaner to me, a little more distant to me.
0: You slept in the closet?
1: Yes.
0: Why?
1: I knew my mother was troubled. Like, my mother set my father's bed on fire. My mother would do incredibly. She attacked my sister with screwdrivers. She did a lot of things. And I was so sure that she was going to kill me in the middle of the night that I would make my bed up and sleep in the closet. From the time I was 14, time I was 16, something like that. Because I was like, if she goes off, I'm going to be the only one survive. And that was, you know, that's the way you think when you're a kid. But I was so certain that she was going to do that I slept in the closet. I would make myself a dummy in the bed, and I would sleep in the closet.
0: But you learned, or you're taught yourself, something about laughter.
1: Yes, yes. That was when I started to get that I didn't need as much as other people did. Some people are cactuses and some people are roses. And I think that I was more of a cactus than a rose.
0: You mean you didn't need what? Love? Attention?
1: I guess I didn't need the physical manifestations of it. I never needed for people to tell me they were proud of me. I never needed for people to tell me that they loved me. I never needed that. If I did need it, I convinced myself that it wasn't vital to me.
0: You write in the book that you learned a joke could be armor.
1: Yes. I think that all of us, no matter where we are and where we're from, your gifts reveal themselves to you, whether it's academic or athletics. But I learned that it could disarm my mother. It could make girls attracted to me. It could make people take notice of me. It became a secret weapon.
0: How did you become a Blood? This is a pretty notorious street gang.
1: I think that it is nothing that you set out to do. It's just you want to belong to something. I don't have a romantic notion of it, but my connection to it was just wanting to be a part of something. I wanted to feel important, wanted to be seen, and wanted to be valued.
0: And then one day there was dead roses on your doorstep.
1: I used to take my mother's car.
0: Yeah.
1: So I would turn it on, put it in park, push it down the street, and drive. And we caused a lot of mayhem. And so the car was pretty infamous. And me not thinking that, you know, because she never knew I had the car, but every night I would sneak out, or oftentimes I would sneak out. One night, my mother's driving home, they see the car, they think it's me in the car, and they shoot up the car.
0: Yeah.
1: And I acted, of course, like I didn't know what was going on. And then a couple of days later, there were dead roses on my mother's porch. And then they sent me to Ohio.
0: Yeah, Aunt Irene, right?
1: Yes.
0: Did that give you a glimpse of something else?
1: I didn't recognize or realize the impact of what was happening. And my Aunt Irene was the sweetest woman and would listen to me. And I just... where I was angry and filled with angst and not necessarily knowing what would happen, it became a place that I loved and never wanted to leave.
0: I've got to ask you, you're here with us now speaking so lucidly, perceptively, calmly about some very sad things.
1: Yeah.
0: What made a difference to you?
1: I think living, like anything else. You remember the good and you get rid of the bad. And then this process of having to write and to draw from this thing to write this book made me have to sit in things that I kind of breezed through and have forgotten about.
0: I want to get back to Charlie, if I can. Your father, right? We can get rid of the step.
1: Yes.
0: You wind up, for reasons I won't go into here, wondering if you came through for him in all ways. And I guess it's none of my business, but I want to tell you, I think you gave Charlie a sense of purpose.
1: Well, let's hope so.
0: Does he, remembering him, help you be the kind of father you want to be now?
1: You know, my daughters said something that was so funny to me. They said, I want a man who's just like you and a man who's nothing like you, which is interesting to me because in baseball, if I bat 500, I'm a superstar.
0: So yeah, I guess
1: in fatherhood, it'd be the same thing.
0: Dale Hughley, his new book, a memoir written with Jeffrey Gray, is Charlie's Boy. Thank you so much for being with us.
1: Thank you, man. Thank you.
0: Okay. A country singer walks onto a disco dance floor. Not a setup for a joke. Miranda Lambert, one of the most successful and respected stars in Nashville, has just released her new album, Crisco, which, yes, indeed, is a sincere and deeply invested mashup of country and disco. And as reporter Julie Hyde of Nashville Public Radio discovered, it is the end result of an evolution years in the making.
2: When Miranda Lambert introduced herself more than two decades ago, she was a steely-eyed young Texas singer-songwriter with me against the world attitude. Forget your high society, I'm soaking in kerosene. Her hard-edged vision of country music was all undiluted twang and salty wit. Gradually, she fine-tuned her approach enough to achieve broader goals. Winning over country radio, headlining arenas, and earning platinum sales, critical acclaim, and just about every award the country music industry hands out many times over. She managed to become a superstar without shedding her riveting idiosyncrasies. What didn't interest her at all was pop crossover, which makes 2026 an interesting time for Lambert. For one, because she had a hand in creating the biggest song of the year in any genre. She's from Texas, I can tell. Lambert co-wrote and co-produced Choosin' Texas by young country contender Ella Langley, and it's broken pop chart records to Lambert's delight.
3: If this is what brings people to country music and they can stay a while and understand that we've been cool the whole time, they just figured that out. Let's go. I love that.
2: Choosin' Texas is a throwback ballad that nods to early 80s urban cowboy sleekness, which means it has a few things in common with Lambert's own 2026 album. Crisco summons the sensibilities of an earlier era when country was open to absorbing outside influence.
3: A country disco record? That wasn't on my bingo card.
2: The exploration that ultimately brought Lambert there began when she partied at World Pride in New York in 2019 with her brother and his husband.
3: All they were playing was like Reba and Dolly and Loretta and all these remixes. And everyone was dancing their ass off. And I was like, I always say I want to be them, but I haven't done that.
2: In 2021, Lambert took the step of commissioning a remix of her song Tequila Does from Nashville producer and DJ Jesse Frazier, a specialist in bridging country and pop. Because he don't love me like tequila does. Nobody can. That kicked off an unlikely songwriting partnership. With the help of Chris Stapleton, Lambert and Frazier wrote a duet inspired by Kenny Rogers and Dolly Parton's early 80s classic Islands in the Stream that set the tone for Crisco. Lambert knows that feel-good, soft-rocking sound, sometimes referred to as country-politan, might be a surprise to longtime fans.
3: It's not three chords and crying my beer, because that's my norm, or burn your house down, but that song just set us on a path.
2: To guide the making of Crisco, Frazier created a playlist that he dubbed Miranda-politan.
4: Well, we even have some ABBA, obviously Rhinestone Cowboy.
5: This is the Harry Nilsson song.
4: Obviously the Bee Gees all over
5: Tons
4: this.
5: Of Eagles vibes.
4: I needed to have either a Dusty or Nancy Sinatra feel.
5: Obviously
4: on it.
5: Fleetwood, but specific Fleetwood. So it's not all country-politan. Some stuff we put on this list was just to kind of help us live in the melodic sensibilities and the chord changes of that era.
2: The immersion continued in the studio. Frazier made it part of his production duties to arrive early and install disco balls. Lambert and Frazier thoroughly enjoyed getting swept up in an aesthetically exacting creative process, one that yielded extravagant silken textures, sweeping string arrangements, and supreme polish. All of that listening to lush vintage sounds shifted Lambert's attention towards crafting romantic widescreen melodies she hadn't attempted before.
3: Not with

Sharing her conjure dance floor fantasies may seem like quite the departure, but it's also her way of carrying on the expansive vision of Dolly Parton and other female country stars by reaching out to her LGBTQ+ fans with this club-ready music.

0: And like Parton before her, Lambert relishes the thought of inspiring drag performances.
1: If I make it into like drag shows and I'm a staple there, I feel like that's a different level of iconic and I'm chasing it for sure.
0: Meanwhile, Lambert's been helping an artist from country's next generation achieve a true pop culture breakthrough. She contributed mightily to Ella Langley's album Dandelion as writer and producer. And as Langley weathers the whirlwind that comes with its blockbuster single Choosin' Texas, topping the all-genre Billboard Hot 100 chart longer than any other song in history, Lambert's cheering her on.
1: I want to sit here at home on my porch with a glass of wine and FaceTime her wherever she is in the world and hear about all of her journeys because I went on some of those already. And I'm a little bit tired.
0: For all her success over the last two decades, having any sort of pop chart presence is as new for Lambert as dabbling in disco.
1: You don't get very many firsts when you're 23 years in. You just don't.
0: Lambert's still looking for her next big thing. She's developed an interest in helping new artists find their footing. And not just Langley. She signs rising Texas talent to her record label imprint and packs her schedule with songwriting sessions for others.
1: I didn't really have other artists writing songs with me or sewing into my life in a mentorship way. I feel like I'm supposed to do it.
0: Frazier's seen how rare it is for a big name like Lambert to embrace a supporting role.
2: The amount of intimidation, if you write with a young person and they're like, oh, Miranda Lambert's in the room, and she has the ability to make them feel comfortable.
0: That says a lot about Lambert's mentality these days.
1: I feel like I'm the same exact person, just calmed down a little bit.
0: And not opposed to smoothing things out musically. For NPR News, I'm Julie Height in Nashville.

0: NPR News in Washington, D.C. This is Weekend Edition. I'm Scott Simon. This hour, this month's jobs numbers. Then a proposal in California to tax billionaires divides Democrats. Stories from people who were in foster care institutions after having their disabilities misdiagnosed. And NPR's Daniel Burke and Scott Detrow on their new book, Tracing the Life of Robert Prevost, from the south side of Chicago to the papacy. As a bishop in Peru, he was a hands-on spiritual leader.
1: One year for Palm Sunday, they ran out of palms, so Bishop Prevost takes a machete, goes to a nearby palm tree, and hacks down some palms to distribute.
0: First, we have our newscast. Today is Saturday, October 3rd, 2026.
2: Live from NPR News, I'm Dale Willman. The architect of Tennessee's lethal injection protocols is stepping down from his position after the state's second botched execution this year. Mariana Bacchio has more from member station WPLN in Nashville.
3: Frank Strada helped design the state's new execution process after a 2020 review found that Tennessee had not properly inspected the drugs it uses to put people to death. Strada came to Tennessee from Arizona, where he oversaw three botched executions similar to Wednesday's. Krista Pike did not die after receiving two full doses of pentobarbital. Usually, just one dose is considered lethal. Pike's attorneys say she is unconscious and on a ventilator at an area hospital following Wednesday's botched execution. For NPR News, I'm Mariana Baca-Yao in Nashville.
2: Business owners across the U.S. say the high cost of diesel fuel in the country right now is hurting their profitability. G7 nations agreed this week to release 100 million barrels of oil and diesel fuel with the hope of relieving price pressures in the U.S. Mark St. Clair owns a pool cleaning company in Sandusky, Ohio. He says the move is a temporary solution for a larger problem.
4: We do so many calls a day. You know, these trucks are on the road 6 days a week, and it's just our costs are going up, and it's almost to the point where we got to raise all of our prices to the customers.
2: The U.S. Coast Guard is searching the waters south of Nantucket, Massachusetts right now for a Canadian air ambulance that disappeared early Saturday morning while traveling from Bermuda to Boston. NPR's Frank Langfitt has more on our story.
5: The Gulfstream G100 is believed to have been carrying six people on board when it lost contact with air traffic control, according to the Coast Guard. Flight data show the jet dropped at least 9,000 feet over 2 minutes, then leveled off for several more minutes before disappearing. The pilot declared an emergency, according to Nantucket Memorial Airport. During an exchange, air traffic control asked the pilot of the air ambulance, quote, "You're coming in blind?" A fire rescue dispatcher warned emergency crews the plane was suffering from electrical issues and had lost radio and radar, according to audio on Broadcastify, and that was also reviewed by the Boston Globe. The Coast Guard has deployed two search and rescue planes, as well as a helicopter and a motor lifeboat. Frank Langfitt, NPR News.
2: President Trump was in Dayton, Ohio on Saturday to rally voters there in advance of November's midterm elections. He arrived just days after more

0: This is Weekend Edition from NPR News. I'm Scott Simon. Thank you for being with us. The U.S. Labor Department reports that the economy added fewer new jobs last month than expected, and unemployment rose a bit. It's now at 4.2%. We're joined now by Betsy Stevenson, a professor of economics and public policy at the University of Michigan. She was, of course, a member of President Obama's Council of Economic Advisors. Thanks so much for being with us.
1: Oh, it's great talking with you this morning.
0: 29,000 new jobs. What do you see in these latest numbers?
1: Well, what I see is a continuation of a low hire labor market. And that is a labor market where if you have a job, you're doing okay. You can hang on to it, but it's hard to get a new job. And that hurts not only the people who need to enter the labor market or have lost their job, but it actually also hurts the people who are employed because most wage gains, big wage gains, come from changing jobs. So that was the other thing we saw in this report, is that on average, people's wages are not keeping up with inflation.
0: In recent months, a majority of the new jobs have gone to women, though in this report it was more equal than previous months. What's going on?
1: Well, you and I have talked about this before, so I looked at this longer trend because you're right. This month, it was more even. 14,000 of the 29,000 jobs went to women. But if we actually look since July, 100% of the jobs have gone to women. And we now see that women hold 50.1% of the jobs. And this is almost completely explained by the fact that almost all the hiring in our labor market is being driven by healthcare. That is an area where we still need people, and women are the majority of the workers in that industry. And it is growing. That is the engine of job growth, which is very confusing for some people because AI is the engine of GDP growth, but it has not been an engine for job growth.
0: Unemployment among black workers rose sharply, full percentage point. That is now more than double the rate for white workers. What do you see in that?
1: Well, what I see is a series of patterns that reflect a labor market that we're not in a recession, but I wouldn't call this a strong labor market. And what happens in a weak labor market is all sorts of workers who are used to being able to churn and change jobs frequently find themselves getting left out. And when we break down the unemployment rate to groups like black workers, we do see a lot more volatility. So when you see a big jump in a month, I always want to have a little bit of caution. That's why you're hearing some caution in my voice. But I think it's symbolic of a labor market that matches the K-shaped economy. People who are doing well are still doing well. And any kind of worker who's struggling to get their foot in the door, keep their foot in the door, get a promotion to the next thing, those are the people who are really struggling right now. And I think that's why we're seeing this real increasing anger over the labor market, because there's no openings and breaks for people to get. I mean, obviously there's still job openings, but what we've seen is a decline in the availability of opportunities, which has led fewer people to quit jobs. If you're afraid to quit your job, Scott, because you think you'll never find another one, then you can't create another opening for someone else.
0: And that has the effect of depressing wages, which doesn't keep up with inflation.
1: Exactly. And it's just a vicious cycle that leaves everybody sort of worse off. We're all much better off in the labor market if we can all chase our dreams, find those new opportunities. The opportunity we're leaving for something else is someone else's opportunity to get ahead.
0: What other data are you looking for between now and Election Day?
1: Well, I'm looking at consumer confidence because there's always this disconnect. People say that they are really unhappy about the economy, but we did see some job growth in leisure and hospitality and people going out to restaurants. So the question is, are they showing behavior that's indicative of being frightened? Because that will start to slow the economy down. But I do think it's time for every policymaker to have jobs and affordability front of mind, because that's certainly the front of mind of most Americans.
0: Betsy Stevenson, economist and professor at the University of Michigan, thank you so much for being with us again.
1: I love talking with you.
0: This week, the U.S. Supreme Court agreed to take up President Trump's mandatory immigration detention policy. And that is the focus of this week's Immigration Briefing. A weekly look at the Trump administration's immigration crackdown. This week, we're looking at Cuban Americans in Miami and their reaction to the president's aggressive enforcement operations in southern Florida. NPR immigration reporter Sergio Martinez Beltran joins us now. Sergio, thanks so much for being with us.
2: Good to be with you, Scott.
0: This week, the Supreme Court agreed to look at the legality of the administration's policy that denies bond hearings for detained immigrants in the U.S. What do we know about this policy?
2: This policy is part of President Trump's efforts to deport as many immigrants as possible. And at the core of this case, the Supreme Court will take up is whether immigrants in the interior of the U.S. have a right to a bond hearing to decide whether they must stay in detention while they fight their deportation. Now, the Trump administration has said immigrants should face mandatory indefinite detention without hearings while they challenge their removal. The justices will only decide this term on whether this policy violates current federal law. They're not taking up the broader legal question of whether Trump's policy violates constitutional due process protections. So far, though, the appeal courts have been split on this question. Although most have ruled this mandatory detention violates due process and federal law because they're holding people without a bond hearing.
0: And how are the administration's actions different from what past presidents have done?
2: So other presidents have interpreted the law to apply only to those immigrants who have just crossed the border. Those folks were the ones to face mandatory detention. But for the Trump administration, it applies to immigrants who have been in the interior of the U.S. for years, some for many decades. You know, these folks have built families and businesses in the U.S., and the vast majority have no criminal record. So, yeah, I mean, it's very different to what we've seen with other administrations.
0: And how many people are in immigration detention right now?
2: Well, the last batch of government data was released in July, and it shows that there were about 66,000 immigrants in detention. Nearly 71% of detainees have no criminal convictions. But we know August was a very active month, so that number of detention might be higher. The Department of Homeland Security says ICE agents arrested nearly 51,000 immigrants in August. That's a monthly record high, Scott. The Trump administration says overall it has deported over 600,000 immigrants so far.
0: Thousands of those deported are Cubans.
2: Mm-hmm.
0: This is a group of the population that historically has supported Republicans and many of President Trump's policies. You were in Miami recently reporting on Cubans there. What did you find?
2: Well, there's a lot of discontent and frustration among Cubans and Cuban Americans in South Florida. A big part of it is because the Trump administration has said that many Cubans who arrived in the U.S. during the Biden administration do not qualify to get a permanent residency through the Cuban Adjustment Act. That's a Cold War era law that protected Cubans fleeing communism. Now, that change is currently being challenged in court. But in the meantime, Cubans have been deported to third countries like Mexico, where the administration has sent nearly 6,000 Cubans. And many others have been sent to African countries, including Aristides Fernandez Garcia. He was deported to the Central African Republic. He told NPR he's gotten sick there. He's still in detention, and he feels he has lost precious time.
3: El tiempo con la familia, el tiempo con esa persona que ya le quedaba.
2: Time with family, time with older people, those who have less time left, he says, that's something you can't recover, not even with millions of dollars. For now, the U.S. Supreme Court has allowed the Trump administration to continue with the third country deportations, but the court has agreed to take up this issue as well this term.
0: And Sergio, what have been some of the political consequences of these policies with Cubans and other Latino groups in South Florida?
2: Well, so far, it doesn't look great for Trump and his party. You know, I talked to many Cubans and Cuban Americans who say they feel disappointed. They are scared. They're angry at Trump's policies. You know, many of the Cubans felt that Trump's crackdown was not going to reach them, in part because Cubans have been historically shielded from shifting immigration policies. But that's not the case anymore. That's what Michael Bustamante told me. He teaches Cuban American history at the University of Miami.
4: People who have been here for 30, 40 years are often elderly or often vulnerable. They're being deported to Mexico, to southern Mexico, not really having a path to immigration status in Mexico either. They're sort of stateless, effectively, as a result of this.
2: And now we're seeing more Republican elected officials denounce or push back against Trump on this issue. Congresswoman Maria Elvira Salazar, who represents South Florida and has been a staunch Trump supporter, she released an ad recently telling Trump that Hispanics who helped get him elected in 2024 now feel betrayed and that his immigration policies have gone too far. She's in a tight re-election race. But this discontent goes way beyond Florida, Scott. In West Virginia, Republican Senator Jim Justice said recently the Trump administration should take a step back, acknowledge it's doing something wrong, and adjust its immigration enforcement approach. And all of this is happening, of course, as we're just a month away from the midterm elections.
0: NPR's Sergio Martinez Beltran with this week's immigration briefing. Sergio, thanks so much.
2: You're welcome.
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0: This is Weekend Edition from NPR News. I'm Scott Simon. A proposal on the ballot in California would charge that state's billionaires a one-time tax worth tens of billions of dollars in revenue. Senator Bernie Sanders is scheduled to be in California this weekend at rallies for the proposal. But other Democrats, including California's Governor Gavin Newsom, are campaigning against it. We're joined now by Marisa Lagos from KQED in San Francisco. Marisa, thanks so much for being with us.
1: Thanks for having me.
0: What are voters being asked?
1: Yeah, this is known as Proposition 40. It was proposed by a labor union that represents healthcare workers. They're asking voters to impose a one-time 5% tax on billionaires' overall assets, so a wealth tax, not just on their annual income or capital gains, but things like stocks, bonds, businesses. It's estimated that more than 200 billionaires live in the state. So, you know, a tech executive worth $100 billion might have to pay around $5 billion under this. And the money would be used to backfill the steep federal budget cuts that were made under President Trump's so-called Big Beautiful Bill. Those cuts will push more than 3 million Californians off Medicaid.
0: Why do proponents say people should vote for it?
1: Yeah, they say Republicans made those healthcare reductions in order to pay for deep tax cuts for the wealthiest Americans. So the union pushing this argues the tax is fair. I talked to Dave Regan. He's president of that union that wrote Prop 40. He says the wealth of California billionaires is about $2.3 trillion.
2: It has more than tripled in the last 7 years. And 70% of that $2.3 trillion is in publicly traded stocks. And when the value of that grows, it's all beyond the reach of the tax system.
1: And so this is also garnering support from other labor groups, the state Democratic Party, and some high-profile progressives like Senator Bernie Sanders, who's campaigning this week in California alongside Congressman Ro Khanna.
0: But Democratic Governor Gavin Newsom is opposed. Why?
1: Yeah, and it's not just Newsom. You have groups like Planned Parenthood, the California Teachers Association lining up against it, and of course, most of the billionaires who have spoken out themselves, not surprisingly. I mean, they basically say that this is going to drive rich people out of the state, that it's going to result in less business in California, lower state revenues, and that all of that will hurt schools and police and other programs. That's one big reason the teachers union is opposed. I should note that Newsom says he does support a national wealth tax on billionaires, so it couldn't just drive the rich to move from one state to another.
0: Is there some potential political peril for a Democrat, like Governor Newsom, opposing the tax at a time when, according to polls, Americans are increasingly concerned about wealth inequality?
1: I've been asking the same question. It certainly seems like a risk for Newsom, who's thought to be eyeing a presidential run in 2028. Like, will voters believe him? Will they make a distinction between a state billionaire tax and a federal one? I spoke with Jim Kessler at Third Way, the center-left think tank. He thinks this could actually play to Newsom's advantage if he runs in 2028.
3: Because the top issue for Democratic primary voters in presidential elections is this person electable? And they don't think someone overly progressive is electable.
1: Kessler says if the proposition fails in California, it could be a setback for the goals of progressives and of taxing the rich. But he still thinks that basically every Democrat in 2028 will be running on some sort of platform of taxing the rich. So he doesn't see whatever happens in this race as definitive for the Democratic Party.
0: Marisa Lagos from KQED. She co-hosts the podcast Political Breakdown, where they've been talking about Prop 40 and other midterm politics. Marisa, thanks so much.
1: Thank you.
0: And now it's time for sports.

0: It's the most wonderful time of the year, playoff time. WNBA and Major League Baseball, too. Our friend Howard Bryant joins us. Howard, thanks for being with us.
1: Good morning, Scott Simon. How are you?
0: I'm fine, thanks. Last night, the Golden State Valkyries overcame a 16-point deficit, beating the Dallas Wings in the deciding Game 3 of their series. They go on to face the Las Vegas Aces. The defending champions advanced by edging the Indiana Fever. Many ways, this has been a vexing season for the Fever, hasn't it?
1: Well, it's been a polarizing season. I mean, it's a fascinating year. Let's not forget that they've got the most visible, most marketable player in the game with Caitlin Clark. They also have the most polarizing player in Sophie Cunningham, and they're the most polarizing team, probably one of the most polarizing teams in sports. I don't know if they were, they weren't favored to win this series, but the way they went out, obviously the physical play has been a big deal on Caitlin Clark, and clearly the offseason will be very interesting to see if Stephanie White, the coach, returns. It will be very interesting to see how much we talk about distraction so much in sports and how much this culture war in this country is still going to affect a single basketball team. Let's not forget that that the Fever were the team that congressional leaders and, of course, the president came out and talked about attacks on Caitlin Clark because of her being white, even though there are plenty of very good, great white players in the WNBA. The bottom line is that this is a very, very good team that has a lot of tumult around them. And this early playoff exit did not help. It will be really, really interesting to see what they do in the offseason. And also what Caitlin Clark does as a player. Yeah. All eyes are on her, and she has a lot of growing up to do as a player. And she has a lot of, there's a huge upside. But these are all professional players. They're great players. And Asia Wilson showed that she's the best player in the game in that elimination game. 36 points. Wonderful event.
0: Baseball, they've decided to go on without the Cubs or the Red Sox. I can't believe it. But let me ask you, today's divisional series, Cleveland versus the Holy White Sox, Braves versus the Dodgers, Yankees versus Rays, Padres versus the Brew Crew, what are you going to be looking for?
1: Well, we know who the Pope is voting for.
0: Yes.
1: And the White Sox, I'm focusing on the White Sox. I mean, I know the previous shows we've done, Scott, we've talked a lot about the 102 win Milwaukee Brewers, who have never been to the World Series, who were really in put up or shut up mode right now.
0: Go
1: obviously,
0: Sox.
1: The Dodgers are the two-time defending champions. Cleveland's great, but let's talk about Chicago. After they won the World Series in 2005, that was the last time the Chicago White Sox won a playoff series since 1917.
0: Yeah,
1: it's not a misprint. I mean, that's a lot of losing. They've lost they've lost 100 games the last 3 years. I mean, they only won 84 games, but, this year they're in the playoffs. They've got a chance to go to the ALCS. They're playing a division rival. I'm focusing on them. Obviously, I think Yankees and Tampa Bay, that's going to be a great series. It's very weird. It feels like the old hockey playoffs where you're playing your division rivals in the playoffs. But and then let's not forget also, I think Braves-Dodgers will be a great series because they may be the two best teams, even though really Milwaukee's got to, they've got to do it. But Chicago, Milwaukee are the ones I'm watching.
0: I agree. Howard Bryant, thanks so much.
1: Oh, my pleasure, Scott.
0: The numbers for children with disabilities in foster care are bleak. An NPR investigation obtained federal data and found that children with disabilities stay in foster care the longest. They are also more likely to live in institutional settings and not with foster families. To get beyond the numbers, NPR investigative correspondent Joseph Shapiro asked former foster youth with disabilities for their own stories.
2: Tyrone Wandersville was 9 years old the day he got into the family car and his mother and father drove him to foster care. He didn't understand what was happening. At first, he was excited.
3: And I just remember feeling like in that exact moment as a child being sent away, all of this on a car ride. I'm like, well, we're going somewhere fun.
2: Their destination was a psychiatric residential treatment center in Iowa. Most children in foster care live with families, with relatives, or with other foster parents. but about 12% live in group homes and institutions, and those kids are far more likely to be disabled, like Laundersville, who was diagnosed with fetal alcohol spectrum disorder. At 9, his occasional screaming, aggression, and property destruction were things his parents just couldn't figure out. The hope was that he'd get treated at that facility and come home. Instead, he kept getting moved from place to place.
3: I started to believe that nobody wanted to deal with me. And being a child who's nonstop moved around in a facility in that situation from 9 years old until I was 18, it's really hard.
2: This is from a speech. Laundersville explained how going to locked down residential treatment centers, somewhere he needed permission just to use the bathroom, only made his behaviors worse.
3: And I didn't know how to properly express myself after the many years of just not being heard. I just wanted someone to understand me and not judge me for my behaviors and the actions that I've always had my whole life.
2: In Massachusetts, Marissa Pike was 12 when she was sent into foster care and moved to 30 places in less than 10 years. Some were residential treatment centers and psychiatric hospitals. Pike was diagnosed with oppositional defiance disorder and other mental health conditions. One finding from our investigation was that these places use therapies that are often harmful to kids with behavioral disabilities. Like Pike, she was misdiagnosed. She's autistic.
4: I was labeled as confrontational. I was labeled as aggressive and defiant. And meanwhile, I had sensory issues.
2: Those sensory issues are common with autism. She felt overwhelmed by loud noise or being touched. Staff didn't understand that something as ordinary as playing dodgeball could cause her meltdowns.
4: For me, it was like, okay, I just did dodgeball and now I'm I need time to decompress because dodgeball is vicious with kids.
2: But she didn't get the time to decompress. When she refused to come inside right away, staffers grabbed her, which only made her more upset. Many times she was put in restraint, held down by one, two, or three staffers.
4: A restraint for hours, or numerous restraints, which would then lead to a 911 response, and I would go to the hospital.
2: To the hospital, because a prolonged period in restraint can be dangerous. In Baltimore, Rashida McCray, who is blind, says she was placed in a house with lots of steps that made it difficult for her to get around. Her foster mother didn't know how to include her in activities with the other foster girls in the house.
5: They could see to do certain things or watch TV or go ride bikes or whatever down the street. But for me, I just stayed in my room because I felt uncomfortable and different from everybody else.
2: Former foster youth told us of adults who did make a difference. A foster parent, the staffer who listened, or a doctor, a caseworker. Often, that key adult was someone totally outside the foster care system, like for Marissa Pike. A woman she met on a walk spotted Pike's autism spectrum disorder, or ASD.
4: And it was her that inquired about ASD. She was like, my boss has a son with Asperger's and Marissa presents a lot like him.
2: That new friend called Pike's caseworker. Pike says getting the proper diagnosis changed her life. Now Pike's a foster parent. Foster parent of the year in Lynn, Massachusetts. She's adopted two of those foster kids. She rides ambulances as an emergency medical technician, and she's in school too, getting her master's degree in social work. When Tyrone Laundersville, who missed his parents in Iowa, turned 18 and left foster care, he was homeless. The mother of friends at his high school said, come stay with us. The woman was very poor. She had trouble heating her rundown farmhouse in winter. I checked in with Laundersville recently.
6: She taught me how to be the person that I am today.
2: She taught him how to cook, how to ride a bus, how to apply for a job. Basic life skills he didn't learn after years in foster care. And he says she helped him finally figure out how to regulate his bad moods.
6: I had behaviors still, but she lived on a farm. And she told me, if you're going to break my go out to the barn. So I would go out to the barn and punch hay bales. And honestly, she gave me a space to where I could still let out my anger and figure out myself and how to control myself while also still supporting me and just being that loving person.
2: Now, Laundersville lives on his own. He's in college, too. He and the other former foster youth have one thing in common. They want to use their lived experience to make foster care better for disabled kids today. Joseph Shapiro, NPR News.

0: 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Looming federal policy could decimate the multi-billion-dollar hemp industry. Hemp comes from the same plant species as cannabis, but it contains far less THC, the intoxicating ingredient that causes a high. It is not used in the theme music B.J. Lederman composes for our program. But a federal ban on hemp-derived THC drinks and gummies is set to take effect at year's end, and that could upend a booming market, which prompts some farmers to plant different crops this year. Nicole Kai from member station Minnesota Public Radio reports.
1: So what you see here is soybeans. What we've got normally is a rotation of corn or hemp.
2: For the first time since 2019, Jeremy Suresig is not growing hemp at his Minnesota farm. Instead, he planted more soybeans. While new state licensing rules factored into his decision, the bigger problem is uncertainty over a federal ban on hemp THC products.
1: We've done hemp here on this field the last 3 out of 7 years. This year, though, the market has been affected federally. The demand isn't there. The processors are a little hesitant to contract or buy anything, so we're taking a year off this year.
2: Many popular hemp edibles and beverages contain THC ranging from 2 to 10 or more milligrams. In December, a new federal limit will cap potency at just 0.4 of a milligram, threatening products sold in at least 20 states where hemp-derived THC is legal. The change was part of a federal spending bill last year and was aimed at closing what some lawmakers called a hemp loophole. The rules were set to take effect in November, but were pushed back another month to give Congress more time to find a long-term solution. Looking at his 200 acres of soybeans, Suresig sees something else.
1: The lost opportunity of another year of R&D, another year of moving the market.
2: He still has about 15,000 pounds of hemp from last year that he hasn't been able to sell. The ripple effects are also reaching manufacturers. About 30 miles from Suresig's farm, Kyle Marenkovich walked me through the production floor at his Twin Cities facility. His company processes hemp plants into emulsions used in low-dose THC drinks and edibles.
3: This is the emulsion lab, and then also gummies. So you
2: normally, workers would be busy extracting compounds from giant sacks of hemp. But these days, it's quiet. Marenkovich works with 6 Minnesota growers, including Suresig. None planted hemp this year.
3: They're not going to grow something that they don't believe they can sell.
2: He says sales have flattened this year as retailers and distributors order less. And if the ban takes effect, it could shutter his business.
3: We would be, at best, a much smaller operation. Unless some of our other products could pick up the slack, we'd probably have to shut down, yeah. It's dire.
2: More than 5 bills have been introduced in Congress to save the hemp industry, including one from Senators Amy Klobuchar and Rand Paul that would let states regulate hemp. They've been referred to committees in the House and Senate, but so far none has come to a vote. Back at Suresig's farm in Minnesota, the hope is to plant hemp again next year. Despite this year's challenges, he's optimistic.
1: I do see a future for it. I really do.
2: But for now, his fields are growing soybeans. For NPR News, I'm Nicole Kai in Minneapolis-St. Paul.

0: This is Weekend Edition from NPR News. I'm Scott Simon. May 8, 2025, just after 6 p.m. in Vatican City, and the bells began to toll at St. Peter's Basilica. NPR Scott Detrow was broadcasting live.
1: I'm here in St. Peter's Square, where the white smoke is spilling out into the square, hovering over us. That means we have a new pope.
0: And soon thereafter, Cardinal Dominique Mamberti stepped out onto the balcony.
1: Habemus Papam. We have a pope. Habemus Papam.
2: Robertum Franciscum.
1: Robert Francis.
2: Cardinalem Prevost.
3: Prevost. Prevost.
1: Oh my goodness. The pope is from Chicago.
0: Indeed, the new pope was Cardinal Robert Francis Prevost, a member of the Augustinian order, had been a missionary, then bishop in Peru, and was an American Chicago-born. Scott Detrow, co-host of NPR's All Things Considered, and NPR senior editor of Religion and Spirituality, Daniel Burke, have a new book, American Pope, Leo XIV's Road from the South Side of Chicago to Vatican City. They both joined us in our studio. Gentlemen, thanks so much for being with us.
4: Great to be here. Thanks for having us, Scott.
0: Let me ask you both, how did this happen? I mean, knowledgeable observers had been saying for years, there just can't be an American pope. What happened?
1: You know, the funny thing is that Cardinal Prevost didn't think it would happen either. He sent a note to one of his close friends right before the conclave began, and he said, there's not going to be an American pope. I'm sleeping well at night. That friend told another friend of theirs, a nun named Sister Therese, and she responded, oops, he forgot about the Holy Spirit. And whether it was the Holy Spirit or other dynamics at work, what happened was that on one hand, Pope Francis had really seen something in Prevost and elevated him. And in the last year of his papacy, Prevost was one of the closest aides to Pope Francis. They would meet for hours at a time on Saturday mornings, and it was almost like, in retrospect, Pope school. Francis was teaching him how to run the church, how to navigate the dynamics of world politics. So a lot of the cardinals who wanted to continue Francis's path looked to Prevost. But at the same time, a lot of the conservative cardinals in the conclave, the detractors of Pope Francis who wanted a stylistic change, they saw Prevost as somebody who would be a much more stable leader, steady leader, thoughtful, thinking six or seven steps ahead as opposed to the kind of on-the-fly leadership style of Pope Francis. So they thought, he's our guy as well, and that's how he quickly emerged as the pope.
0: Scott Detrow, let me ask about his childhood. Robert Prevost grew up going to pre-dawn mass with his two brothers, John and Louis, went to White Sox games, once got tickets to Bozo Circus, which is not easy.
1: Yeah.
0: He sometimes played priest using an ironing board.
1: He did.
0: Yeah, and gave out Necco candies as communion wafers, right?
1: Yeah, he was an unusually devout kid. He became an altar boy at a young age, as happens when you have two older siblings who are already doing an activity. And quickly, he was the other kid that the other altar boys were looking to take cues from. He would teach them how to use the thurifer that you swing up and down for the incense and how to carry the cross. And he was going through this at the time that the Catholic Church totally changed. Vatican II happens and changes the Mass from Latin to English here in the U.S. And one of his classmates told me of this wise old, you know, sixth or seventh grade Robert Prevost looking at the young altar boys and saying, you all have it so easy now. But he's somebody who knew he wanted to be a priest from age 12 or 13, and that's pretty remarkable.
0: Daniel, can you tell us the story about when he got a toy truck?
5: Sure, yeah. So he got a toy truck for Christmas. He loves trucks. One of his neighbors was a truck driver, and he would just go out into the front yard and just look at this truck. It became like a lifelong fascination with cars and trucks and all kinds of things. So he was really excited to get this truck on Christmas. But his parents were pretty devout Christians, and they said, you know, it'd be really nice if you offered that gift to someone down the street who doesn't have a Christmas gift today. And Prevost said, you know, he kind of grumbled about it. He wasn't super happy, but he did it. And he learned an important lesson that there's always people who are less fortunate for you, and it's your job to take care of them.
0: Let me ask you about Robert Prevost's time in Peru. It was a dangerous time for Peru and Peruvians. Sendero Luminoso, a Maoist guerrilla group, was very active at that point, and the church was often a target of attacks.
5: That's right. So Sendero Luminoso, over time, over the
0: Shining Path.
5: The Shining Path, that's right. They really started to target the Catholic Church. They were trying to start a peasant war like Mao had done in China. And so they just had these vicious tactics. One of their tactics was to load a donkey, a burro, with bombs and send it into a marketplace and have it explode. And they increasingly see the Catholic Church and Robert Prevost as an enemy. Prevost is offered a bodyguard. He said, no, I don't think so. This is going to take too much attention or put too much attention on me. And at one point, it gets so dangerous that the head of the Augustinians says, hey, guys, I need an exit plan. I need you to come up with a way out of this. And they all get together, including Robert Prevost, and say, no, we're staying. Our witness means nothing if we leave these people during their darkest hour.
0: I was struck by a quote. Robert Prevost said, when you're a missionary, you just learn how to do everything from electronics to auto mechanics.
1: And it's true. That's the way he led the parishes he was in charge of. That's the way he led the order that he was in charge of for 12 years. And that's the way he led the Diocese of Chiclayo. You know, so many bishops at a certain point, no matter where you are in the world, carry themselves with a certain air and authority and glide through life, and they're chauffeured around. That wasn't him. There was a lot of flooding, a lot of natural disasters in Chiclayo at the time that he lived and worked there. And one of the first times that the church charity group was responding to flooding, the woman who was organizing it sees Prevost pull up in a truck filled with food to distribute. And she told us, I've worked with 4 or 5 bishops. I never saw a bishop in a pickup truck. But that's the way.
0: I don't think I've ever seen a bishop in a pickup truck.
1: He's a hands-on leader. He's not a micromanager, but when he sees things that needs fixing, he does it himself. A priest told us how one year for Palm Sunday, they ran out of palms. So Bishop Prevost takes a machete, goes to a nearby palm tree, and hacks down some palms to distribute.
0: And Scott, didn't take long for a disagreement with President Trump.
1: No.
0: What issues do you think Pope Leo sees as being most vital now?
1: You know, I think first and foremost in his heart is the issue of immigration and the issue of treating migrants as people. That's something that goes back to when he was a bishop in Peru. There was the Venezuelan migrant crisis, just as eventually America dealt with it. Millions of people were fleeing political instability, were fleeing desperate poverty and making their way into Peru. And as a bishop, he put an aggressive plan in place to help these people, to get them housing, to get them food. He would go to food pantries and he would sit at a table with Venezuelan migrants and share a meal with them and make sure that people saw him saying, you know, we're on the same level. So that's something that as President Trump's immigration policies made their way through Chicago, among other places. And Prevost, you know, on one hand, he has often tried to avoid politics throughout his life, especially in Peru. He never wanted to be seen as a political actor siding with one party as another, but he's never been afraid to speak to issues. And what he said when he was criticizing Trump's immigration policies and his policies with the war in Iran was, I'm speaking from the gospel.
0: I got to put you both on the spot. Pope Leo, lifelong fan of the Chicago White Sox. There's a notable photo of him at their last World Series in attendance in 2005. For the past 2 years, the White Sox have been just about the worst team in baseball,
1: losing
0: over 100 games. This year, as we speak, they're in the playoffs.
5: Divine intervention.
0: That's what I was going to ask.
1: Well, Pope Leo was asked, and he said no comment. But
0: yes.
1: Look, among other things, the night that the Sox clinched a playoff berth, the buses they loaded into, Prevost brand buses, you know?
0: Oh, so, this is all coming together
5: signs
0: now.
5: Signs and wonders.
0: NPR Scott Detrow and Daniel Burke, their fine new book, American Pope Leo XIV's Road from the South Side of Chicago to Vatican City. Thank you both so much for being with us.
5: Thank you, Scott.
1: Thanks, Scott.
0: There are two familiar names in Brazil's presidential election tomorrow. The incumbent, Luiz Inácio Lula da Silva, and Flavio Bolsonaro, whose name may be infamous. His father's a former president who is now on house arrest following a coup conviction.
3: We are basically discussing which one is more corrupt, which one has more corruption scandals.
0: To hear more this afternoon on All Things Considered, you can tune in by asking your smart speaker to play NPR or your member station by name. The words fine China may evoke visions of flowery white dinner plates and gravy boats that gather dust in the dining room cabinets of grandparents across the land. Little of that finery is still produced in the United States. NPR's Chloe Veltman recently visited the last remaining porcelain factory in this country and met the art world celebrity who just bought it.
6: The new and former bosses of Picard China are strolling through the factory together.
7: Plates are really strong. when they're vertical.
6: The porcelain plate Andy Picard Morgan is slamming against the top of a work surface doesn't shatter. The plate recently came out of the kiln and is waiting to be glazed.
7: We completely vitrify our china on our bisque fire, so it's as hard as it's ever going to be now.
6: Picard Morgan is the fourth generation of his family to lead Picard China, a 133-year-old manufacturer of high-end porcelain based about 50 miles outside Chicago in Antioch, Illinois. Picard's customers include the White House, U.S. embassies, fancy hotels and higher-end retailers. Picard Morgan has been at the helm for 20 years.
8: You see these belts?
9: Uh-huh.
8: Those belts rotate, and you mind if I push that button?
6: This is artist Theasta Gates' seventh or eighth visit to the Picard factory. He's the new boss, and he already knows how to operate some of the hulking clay-splattered machines.
10: Loads of fun.
6: Gates, though soft-spoken and bespectacled, is a contemporary art world titan whose name often shows up on the industry's most influential lists. He moves in high-powered circles, counting the Obamas among his friends. And Gates has a long-term partnership with Prada, creating exhibitions, serving on its diversity council and appearing in videos for the brand. So
8: the work is intentionally seductive. It wants you to touch it. It wants you to hold it. It wants you to drink from it.
6: His art installations, made out of salvaged materials, sell for hundreds of thousands of dollars and appear in major museums. The match between a hip contemporary artist and an old-fashioned porcelain business might seem strange, but Gates's vision of what an artist is and does is expansive.
8: I'm interested in the most outer limits of what we might consider art.
6: Gates himself is a master ceramicist, though he hasn't up to this point worked with porcelain. He focuses on Japanese and African-American stoneware traditions and has worked to highlight little-known black potters. He recently mounted a show at the prestigious Gagosian Gallery in New York about the 19th century enslaved ceramicist David Drake. Drake's story is so important to Gates, he's written and performed songs about him.

0: When Gates was working on a dinnerware project with Prada, he needed a large-scale porcelain manufacturer, so he turned to Picard China. It was good timing for the Picard family. Andy Picard Morgan told Gates that he was thinking of retiring and no one in the family wanted to take over. So he asked the artist if he'd be interested in buying the business. Picard Morgan would stay on for a few years to help.
1: What meant the most to me was finding someone like Theaster and not some turnaround company that was going to come in and lay people off and try to sell Picard a year and a half later for a profit.
0: He trusted that Theaster Gates wouldn't do that. Gates said at first he felt apprehensive about taking on this new project.
2: I remember getting off the phone and thinking, am I ready to totally pivot my life from a pretty posh artistic practice where I have a lot of autonomy, I have a small team, everything is well-greased, to be a part of continuing a legacy of an artisanal manufacturer that's been doing something for 130 years.
0: Keeping history alive is a long-term interest for Gates. He's known for restoring and repurposing defunct buildings and businesses, mainly on Chicago's South Side. One example, he created a cultural centre out of a condemned bank building. The Stony Island Arts Bank now holds thousands of books relating to black history and culture from Johnson Publishing, the company behind the trailblazing black lifestyle magazines Ebony and Jet. Gates acquired the volumes in 2011. Linda Johnson Rice is Johnson Publishing's chairman and CEO.
3: He's someone who has a deep and profound respect for building upon legacy and preserving legacy.
0: Johnson Rice says that's why the artist's purchase of Picard China makes sense. But she also says breathing new creative life into dormant commercial assets is not the same thing as running an existing company.
3: These businesses are, for lack of a better word, static. And this business that he's just acquired is an ongoing business. Welcome to the real world of business, Theaster.
0: It's fair to say that the fine china industry isn't doing well. It's been in a long decline. Philip Scranton is an emeritus historian of American industrial development at Rutgers University.
4: There's a kind of cultural cliff that things have fallen off in terms of this sort of commodity.
0: Scranton says escalating manufacturing costs and the spread of casual lifestyles since the 1970s caused all of the other fine china factories that once thrived in the United States to go bust or move operations overseas.
4: And I am not sure whether there's a way of recovering that market.
0: The new president of Picard China certainly has a lot to contend with. The factory needs a new roof and HVAC system, among other urgent repairs. And Gates plans to guide the creative strategy for the company while building a team to manage daily operations. On the factory floor, Picard Morgan and Gates continue to talk about their plans, like what should they do with the ancient-looking brick kiln Picard Morgan's grandfather installed in 1947.
5: It was a storied piece of equipment, for sure, for a long, long time. But it's dormant now. We have a more modern system here.
2: There's always this question of, should you tear it down and build it new? And then, should you invest the energy in the history of the thing? And I'm still kind of undecided.
0: Theaster Gates says it would be fun to keep the old kiln because, he says, it's in his nature to want to hold on to granddad's things. Chloe Veltman, NPR News, Antioch, Illinois.
6: This is Weekend Edition from NPR News. I'm Scott Simon.

0: Welcome to All Things Considered from NPR News. I'm Melissa Nadworny. Hashtag I Am Jane Doe is a new campaign that is surging on social media. Around the country, women are posting videos standing in solidarity with Jane Doe, who filed a sexual assault lawsuit last month against Cornell University and seven men. NPR's Ava Berger has been following this reaction. She joins us now. And a warning, this story is about sexual assault. Hi, Ava.
1: Hi, Alyssa.
0: So let's start with the basics. Jane Doe says the men gang raped her in a fraternity house near Cornell's campus. What do we know about the case?
1: Yeah, so Alyssa, as you know, this case is everywhere. It's in social media, it's in the headlines, it's in group chats, and it's moving really rapidly. So we keep learning new details, but here's what we know so far. Last month, an anonymous woman identified as Jane Doe filed a lawsuit saying she was brutally gang raped in 2024 at a fraternity house near Cornell's campus. Local prosecutors said at the time they were not filing criminal charges. That revelation in particular has led to outrage online. And the criminal case was then reopened at the end of September. On Thursday, New York Governor Kathy Hochul appointed Attorney General Letitia James as special prosecutor on the case.
0: You said there's been outrage. What has that looked like?
1: It's been on social media and campus newspapers. Remember, this started at the Cornell's campus newspaper. And a lot of it is coming from women who are current or former college students who are sharing their stories of sexual assault on campus. And there's a sentiment I've heard again and again, Alyssa, it's not just a Cornell problem. The editorial board at the University of Pennsylvania published a recent piece titled, Penn Has a Cornell Problem Too. And this hashtag I Am Jane Doe movement you were talking about, it's women banding together online to stand by the woman in the Cornell case. It's kind of like the hashtag Me Too movement.
0: What else are you hearing?
1: So another part of this conversation is the difficulty survivors face when reporting sexual assault. I talked to Mia Soviero. She graduated from Barnard College in 2024.
2: I was sexually assaulted in my junior year of college, and I chose not to report it.
1: She's now an independent researcher, and she studies the neuroscience of trauma and why women don't come forward.
3: We see around us all the time that our claims, when we do pursue legal action, aren't taken seriously.
1: And another grim reality is current students have told me that when they heard about the Cornell case, they actually weren't surprised. Alexandra Priplesh is a freshman at Swarthmore College in Pennsylvania. She said she's seen the statistics of rape on college campuses already.
4: It wasn't surprising, but it was horrifying.
1: And another student at Swarthmore's campus, Patricia Quimby Moore, she runs a support group on campus for survivors of sexual assault. And one positive change that she's seen on her campus is she petitioned for the school to add a new position for a specialist that supports sexual assault survivors. And the school is now in the process of actually hiring that person.
0: Thank you, Ava, so much.
1: Thanks, Alyssa.
0: For more on this story, we called Bain Kerr. He's a retired Title IX attorney who gained national attention for litigating precedent-setting civil rights and Title IX campus sexual assault lawsuits. I asked him, what does Title IX require of colleges and universities?
5: As soon as there is notice by a university, action must be taken, and that action requires investigation in coordination with law enforcement. If law enforcement, meaning any outside police authorities or prosecutors, is not taking action, the university's obligations remain. And then hearings must be held and disciplinary actions must be taken against wrongdoers who are determined through the hearing process to have committed sexual wrongs. It's a very comprehensive set of requirements, and universities are extremely well aware of it. I mean, there has to be, for example, an orientation for incoming freshmen about campus sexual assault. Title IX requires that, and every single incoming freshman has to attend that session designed to train in sexual assault prevention.
0: Why hasn't that done enough to change campus culture? Why is this still so rampant?
5: I think it's a constant battle. You have a constant turnover on campuses, people leaving after four or fewer years, new people coming in, and a constant need to educate, train, and supervise. The use of drugs and alcohol to involuntarily incapacitate young women is rampant. Gang rapes, meaning two or more men, are very often the setup with these male cultures of initiation, like football, basketball fraternities. Most of my cases were involved gang rapes.
0: Yeah, why these groups?
5: They often entail kind of rite of initiation, or at least a semblance of that. Social status, sometimes that's very explicit, as in the case I had against the University of Colorado, which was a recruiting program of the football team. Sexual conquest was part of showing that you're eligible to go to the university.
0: Wow.
5: And I think fraternities share that. Studies of hazing, initiation into the group is a critical transition. And tragically, younger and more naive women, they tend to be freshmen or sophomores, they can be really harmed and really unsafe.
0: Yeah, I've seen some research that calls this the red zone, the first several weeks of campus in the fall.
5: Yeah, that's exactly right.
0: Is there a case where the men in the group chat could be named?
5: The group chat is going to be really important. Another thing that is really common in these contexts, these gang rape contests, which is goading.
0: You know, bragging about the incident. Mm-hmm.
5: Bragging about it and really cheering on the participants. The great expose was Jodie Foster's movie, The Accused, and that was back in the 1980s, in which the gang rapists are cheering each other on. This chat group, the Snapchats, seem to possibly occupy a similar sinister role, but I think that's going to be really critical to the evidence and the investigation.
0: Let's talk about Jane Doe's civil suit. What are the ranges of outcomes one could expect from that, separate from the criminal case?
5: Typically, the cases like those are settled because the reputational injury to the university potentially is so great. And typically, the settlement, in my cases at least, has involved a number of non-monetary changes that the university agrees to make the campus safer for women.
0: Can you give me an example of something that changed following a civil case that you won?
5: The two best examples would be University of Colorado and also Florida State University. There was a very high-profile case that we had against Jameis Winston, the Heisman Trophy-winning quarterback.
0: Currently playing for the Giants.
5: Yes, right. And in both of those cases, significant reforms were part of the settlement package that the universities agreed to. And in the CU case, the whole university, but especially the athletic department, made a whole book of concrete changes, interviewed every one of the 300 scholarship athletes about their experiences, and had oversight authority for 3 years over the athletic department. Colorado became a national leader in campus safety.
0: It sounds like a civil case or a civil suit is an option when Title IX or when a criminal investigation fails?
5: Yes, certainly. And even if there is no criminal investigation or even if it succeeds, the civil suit may be brought simultaneously or not.
0: Bain Kerr, a retired lawyer who specializes in Title IX litigation. Thank you so much for being with us.
5: Thank you, Alyssa. It was my pleasure.
0: A French high school protest movement has degenerated into violence, with young people clashing with police. NPR's Eleanor Beardsley reports.
6: France has a tradition of student protests, and the latest are about overcrowded classrooms and rundown facilities. But the country was shocked at how quickly this nationwide protest movement, which started late last month, morphed into what looks more like urban riots. For the past few days, TV news footage has shown lines of riot police with shields and tear gas charging young people, hooded youths chasing and kicking a downed officer, all while vehicles, trash cans, and schools burn. Sarah Canafo, a member of parlament from the extreme right party Reconquête, denounced the students on news channel LCI.
7: On voit des jeunes gens, des émeutiers.
6: We see young rioters, savages, who are supposed to be protesting a lack of material, destroying what the state has given them, she said. Knafo said what's needed is authority. More than 5,000 people have been arrested, according to the Interior Ministry. But people also pointed to what they saw as police aggression. Stop this, a woman wails at police as she watches from the street in a news broadcast from France 2. These are just kids. You don't need to use all this force.
8: Yes, yes, I am in the train.
6: I call longtime educator Sonia Benamour, who teaches in a poor Paris suburb. She's on her way home after her high school and hundreds of others were closed Friday.
8: The students are very furious and they want to protest about their rights. Les jeunes passent les examens pendant des heures.
6: Switching to French, she tells me how stifling their un-air-conditioned classrooms are and how they can go weeks without a substitute if a teacher is sick.
9: Actuellement, vous vous battez pour...
6: Young France unbowed parliamentarian Louis Broyard made an Instagram video with the students before the violence started.
9: Vous êtes légitime. Quand vous voyez que...
6: You are legitimate, he tells them. High schools have everything in the rich neighborhoods of Paris, but in the suburbs and countryside, you have nothing. Teacher Benamour says she hopes the tensions cool over the weekend.
8: C'est une catastrophe que les politiques récupèrent cela.
6: But what's most upsetting, she says, is how politicians on the left and right are using the students' plight to campaign for next year's presidential election. Eleanor Beardsley, NPR News, Paris.
0: This is NPR News.

0: This is All Things Considered from NPR News. I'm Alyssa Nadworny. Voters in Brazil go to the polls tomorrow. They face a familiar lineup on their ballots as they pick a president to lead Latin America's largest country. It's a rematch between a veteran leftist, the current president, and the son of a former far-right president who's trying to keep his conservative evangelical movement alive. The contest comes at a time when the Trump administration is exerting more influence and military might in Latin America, a region that has recently shifted to the right. If polls are correct, Brazil's presidential race is expected to be very close. For what's at stake for Brazil and for the world, we are joined by our South America correspondent, Carrie Kahn, who is in Rio de Janeiro. Good evening, Carrie.
1: Hi, Alyssa.
0: So on the eve of the vote, tell us what we should know about this election.
1: First off, the weather isn't cooperating. It's been nonstop rain here, casting a bit of gray gloom in Rio. The Christ of the Redeemer statue and the dramatic Sugarloaf Mountain that's just behind me have been shrouded in fog most of the day, so we're really hoping for sun on voting day. But back to the ballot, it is a big one. Brazilians will choose new governors, senators, and a whole new lower house of Congress. But all eyes are on the presidential race. There are 12 candidates vying for the post in this first round. My favorite, the veterinarian, promising free Botox for low-income women.
0: Wow, okay. Back to the front runners. One is longtime leftist leader and incumbent. Can you tell us about him?
1: Sure. That's President Luiz Inácio Lula da Silva. He is almost 81, and if he wins, this would be his fourth non-consecutive term as president. He's been posting videos of himself at the gym. He likes to ease voters' concerns about his age. And he has kept up quite a vigorous campaign schedule. His top rival is a familiar name too, Bolsonaro. But this is Flavio Bolsonaro. His dad, Jair, lost to Lula 4 years ago and is now under house arrest, convicted for attempting a coup. Jair Bolsonaro has been barred from any participation in this election, but he did anoint his eldest son, Flavio, to take over the Bolsonaro conservative movement.
0: Okay, so the names are the same, but now take us through what voters, analysts, and pollsters are telling you about this race.
1: Sure. A few things to keep in mind. Brazil has become in recent years a very polarized country, much like the U.S., and this is going to be a very close election. I spent much of last week in Brazil's largest city and financial capital, Sao Paulo, talking to voters. On Sundays, the main Paulista Avenue is closed to cars, joggers, and families take over, as well as campaigners for Bolsonaro and Lula alike. Political crowds, however, are smaller than 4 years ago. Enthusiasm for tomorrow's contest is much lower, and cynicism is high, especially for 45-year-old Carlos Nacli, standing on the large avenue's median.
2: Votar no Lula e votar no Flávio é votar na mesma pessoa. É votar no mesmo partido, no partido dos corruptos.
1: Voting for Lula and voting for Flavio is voting for the same person, he shouts through a bullhorn. They're all corrupt, he says. Corruption is top on voters' minds, especially in the last weeks of the race, as revelations came to light that a jailed banker financially backed the Bolsonaros. Supreme Court justices also got caught up in the fray, including one seen as close to Lula.
3: Eu ia votar no mal menor.
4: The lesser of two evils.
1: Mauro Conceição is retired and 61 and says he doesn't like either candidate. Neither does his wife, Sandra.
5: A gente vai ter que escolher o melhor, sendo pior ainda.
1: Yeah, we're going to have to choose the best one, even though it will still be the worst, she adds. Both say they will wait until they're in the polling booth to make their choice, but for sure it will not be Lula. I spoke with pollster Yuri Sanchez of the firm Atlas Intel, based in Rio, and asked him about this lack of enthusiasm for both candidates.
6: There is not a novelty around Lula anymore, and he's not the Lula who excited people in his triumphal comeback in 2022. He also kind of fails to connect with younger generations or with people online.
1: What about Flávio Bolsonaro? Is he exciting Brazil's right wing?
6: He was not the candidate that was desired, neither from the political system, because also from Bolsonaristas. And he's not the most charismatic of the Bolsonaros. Eduardo Bolsonaro, the son that is currently in the United States, he was in fact the one that was maybe groomed to be the next Bolsonaro president.
1: Eduardo Bolsonaro is facing multiple investigations here in Brazil, which he says are politically motivated, and he's staying put in the U.S. So in the end, Sanchez says about 80% of the electorate is locked in on who they'll vote for, leaving a small group of voters deciding this election. He started calling them the Eleitor Pêndulo, or Brazil's new swing voter. 38-year-old Camila de Zuani is one of them. She's watching TV with her newborn baby girl asleep on her chest in her tiny two-room Sao Paulo apartment. She says she's always voted for conservatives, but now is really turned off by how negative this election has been.
7: Você não tem uma democracia, você tem um ataque. Claro. E aí você acaba não tendo escolha.
1: You don't really have a democracy anymore. Just a lot of attacks and two individuals yelling at each other, she says. She wants to know how the candidates will tackle crime and stop the robberies in her working class neighborhood.
8: Back here in Rio and throughout Brazil, the economy is a big issue, with many Brazilians voting from their pocketbooks too. And they tell posters they cannot keep up with the cost of living, rising food prices, or their personal debt, which has grown. And in a country that takes its food and its beef seriously, you can learn a lot from a plate of picanha, as reporter Catherine Osborne has been finding out.
9: On the campaign trail in 2022, Lula made voters a simple promise.
10: Nós vamos votar comer picanha.
9: He said Brazilians would be able to eat picanha again. A prized cut of beef, it's long been seen as a symbol of prosperity in Brazil. The economy was still recovering from the pandemic. It has grown faster under Lula, but many Brazilians still feel the squeeze. And picanha remains out of reach for many. You'll find it at the pricier end of steakhouse menus and at barbecue stands in wealthier neighborhoods. Like this one in Rio de Janeiro's Flamengo Park, where a pitmaster flips juicy picanha steaks. Barbecue stand co-owner Marcela Pirozzi, who's 44, says she chose to set up here because these days customers aren't buying picanha in poor neighborhoods.
11: Mais conservadores. A gente não consegue estar fazendo evento particular assim.
9: Pirozzi says people are being more conservative with their spending. Across town in Rio's working class north side, 37-year-old butcher Arthur Guedes says high prices are hitting his sales too. There's more demand for cheaper meat, Guedes says. So he shifted his business toward hamburger patties, not steaks. When he opens the shop fridge, it's packed with individually wrapped burgers. Under Lula, average wages in Brazil have grown slightly faster than inflation. But economic growth is slowing, and household debt has hit record levels. It echoes a term that emerged during the Biden years in the U.S., a vibe session, when the economy isn't technically in a recession, but people feel like they can't afford as much.
12: I think the vibe session term does apply in a way.
9: Here's University of São Paulo economist Laura Carvalho.
12: You can see in the polls that most Brazilians, in spite of the significant growth during the Lula administration, still see the economy as doing worse than it was before.
9: That perception gap is something that Flávio Bolsonaro, Lula's right-wing challenger, is tapping into. He often invokes picanha as a shorthand for what he claims are Lula's economic failures. In one campaign video, he walks through a supermarket pointing out the prices.
10: Tá caro, tá caro.
9: Things are expensive, he says. He makes a point of name-checking the picanha and its price.
10: Picanha maturada, 88,90 quilo.
9: Bolsonaro hasn't laid out many details of his economic plans. Broadly, he says cutting taxes and government spending will drive growth. Lula, meanwhile, last week announced measures aimed at tackling household debt, including a debt relief program and a ban on online gambling. Back at the butcher shop, Geji says he thinks the gambling ban was a smart move.
13: Sigo indeciso para votar.
9: With voters heading to the polls tomorrow, Geji still hasn't made up his mind. For him, as for many others, it may come down to one simple question. What's on the grill? For NPR News, I'm Catherine Osborne in Rio de Janeiro.
8: Apart from the economy and issues at home, also at stake is Brazil's increasingly complicated relationship with the United States. President Trump has been flexing his power both politically and militarily in Latin America. And since coming back to office, the last 7 presidential elections in the region have all gone to conservative or far-right leaders. Trump likes to take credit for the region's shift to the right, like during this recent exchange with reporters in the Oval Office.
13: Lots of people that I got elected, and the that part of our hemisphere is really turning out to be very much different than it was. They've gone from being left to going right. They're all going right.
8: This week, he said he's watching the Brazilian elections very carefully. While he's yet to explicitly endorse Bolsonaro, the Trump administration has revoked visas for officials it says unfairly treated the conservative family, and many of President Trump's steepest tariffs are still levied against some Brazilian exports to the U.S. There are few workers on the floor of the machinery shop at the Duff's company in the industrial corridor outside Sao Paulo. Plant manager Leandro Ferreira says his company used to export about $15 million a year in products to the U.S.
14: After the tariffs, we dropped down to zero completely.
8: He had to close down an entire shift and lay off 40% of the workforce. They make heavy machinery here used in rendering animal parts for feed and other byproducts. Ferreira says it's not fair that his small company is caught up in Trump's global politics.
14: We should not do anything. That's the first thing. Yeah, because we are independent. Other people in other countries out of our context should not be putting fingers here. But I also agree that we're not handling well.
8: He's referring to Lula's economic policies, which he blames for a lot of his company's financial ills, especially Brazil's high interest rates. For his small business, that's put borrowing out of reach and him squarely in Bolsonaro's camp. Trump's intervention in Brazilian politics is a big crowd pleaser at Bolsonaro rallies. At one recent gathering, supporters launched a huge inflatable doll of Trump clutching a Lula likeness dressed in prison garb. Flavio Bolsonaro says if he wins, he will align Brazil more closely with the U.S. That doesn't sit well with Lula's base and energizes them as well. Trump's interventions have become a vote winner for Lula. 70-year-old João Pedro shows off watches to fellow retirees nearby. They gather at this informal market in a rundown outdoor plaza in the industrial city of Mauá. All but one of the men are voting for Lula. Pedro says that's because he'll defend us against Trump. We will end up like Venezuela, slaves to the U.S. and at their mercy if Bolsonaro wins, he says.
0: Okay, wow, a lot to think about there, Carrie. What are you going to be looking for as the results come in?
8: To me, Alyssa, the results tomorrow will tell us a lot about how divided Brazil has become and also how disillusioned voters are with the political class here. That's a dynamic that will sound familiar to many in the U.S. The polls open tomorrow at 8 a.m. Brasilia time and close at 5 p.m. I'm going to sign off from an unusually gray Rio, hoping for some sun when we talk again tomorrow after Brazilians have cast their votes.
0: Thank you, Carrie. We look forward to more of your coverage and your analysis tomorrow.
8: You're welcome.

0: You're listening to All Things Considered from NPR News. The U.S. military withdrew from Iraq this week, 23 years after its invasion toppled Saddam Hussein, and led to a security vacuum, insurgency, civil war, and the rise of ISIS that kept the U.S. there for two decades. NPR's Jane Arraf, who has reported from Iraq since the 1990s, joins us from Baghdad. Hi, Jane.
1: Hi, Alyssa.
0: So the Iraqi government declared a national holiday and held celebrations. Tell us about the significance of U.S. forces withdrawing.
1: Well, there weren't a lot of troops left. You know, at the height of the U.S. military presence here, there were 170,000. Recently, that was down to about 1,500. And the U.S. military had left once before in 2011 when it was relatively stable here. Iraq wanted them to leave, but then they invited them back 3 years later to help fight the militant group ISIS. And that's what they've been doing here until this week.
0: So Iran had demanded that U.S. forces withdraw from neighboring Iraq. It wasn't happy about having U.S. bases right on its doorstep. What's been the reaction there?
1: Well, Iran has painted it as a victory, as have Iran-backed militias who have been attacking U.S. forces and diplomatic missions here in Iraq. So there are two big developments here. One is that departure of the U.S. military, and the other is the Iraqi prime minister's promise to President Trump that he'll disarm those militias. That deadline has moved into next year. It's a very tall order, but and this is also really significant, the hardest line militias announced this week that they would halt attacks, apart from shooting at enemy aircraft. Disarming, though, is a step further.
0: And what's been the reaction among Iraqis?
1: Well, they like the idea, certainly, of foreign troops out for the most part. At the tourist site of Babylon yesterday, we spoke with an Iraqi school teacher, Ashwaq Saoud. She was there with her family. She said, we think it's better for Iraq. It's our country, after all.
0: Are there any worries about the U.S. withdrawal and where that basically leaves Iraq's ability to even defend itself?
1: A lot of worries in the Kurdistan region, the semi-autonomous region of Iraq, which has been hit hard by Iranian attacks. They host opposition bases there, armed Iranian opposition bases. So there's a lot of uncertainty there and the feeling of betrayal. And we have to remember the U.S. still has a lot of power over Iraq, financially, politically, even down to determining who the prime minister is here. President Trump boasted about that. We spoke with former Foreign Minister and Deputy Prime Minister Ali Alawi. Among his books is one called The Occupation of Iraq, Winning the War, Losing the Peace. Here's his take on the United States.
2: I mean, I accused of being indifferent and incompetent. Indifferent to the outcome, incompetent in managing it. I mean, don't go around invading a country and send your troops, you know, thousands of miles and then wash your hands of the whole affair like Pontius Pilate.
1: So the U.S. toppling of Saddam Hussein dismantled the Iraqi military and then opened the door for Iran, destroying government institutions here, encouraging staggering levels of corruption. Alawi says that will need a generational shift to address that.
0: A generational shift. That was NPR's Jane Arraf, who joined us from Baghdad. Thank you.
1: Thank you.

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1: It's 5 p.m. in Baltimore, and the party's just getting started.
2: My husband and I go to a lot of raves, so that's why we wanted to come here, get the baby into the rave scene.
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0: From NPR News, this is All Things Considered. I'm Alyssa Nadworny. NPR's Will Stone reports on that line between proven medical treatments and alternative health practices.
1: If you're envisioning study subjects smoking weed and sipping free booze, then you have a pretty good picture of this experiment.
0: Weed versus alcohol, metabolic medicine, and yes, the science of sauna.
2: It's basically a chance for the sauna world to nerd out.
0: In September, Will Stone traveled to Oslo, Norway for the International Sauna Congress.
2: You have scientists, business operators, advocates. They're all here for a few days to talk about everything from the health benefits to the finer points of sauna culture.
0: The program included party hopping and heat treatments in, quote, floating sauna villages. So for this week's Reporter's Notebook, I wanted to talk to Will about arguably the toughest assignment at NPR. I mean, come on, you got in a sauna in Oslo? Like, was it as blissful as it sounds? How jealous should I be?
2: Pretty jealous. This was not my normal trip into the field. I never had to wear a bathrobe before doing a reporting trip before. Although I will say, when you go into a sauna with all your reporting gear and fully clothed, not as blissful as it might sound.
0: Fair. Okay, but seriously, what were the questions that were driving your reporting on the story?
2: A few things. I mean, this isn't really just about sauna. This is really about the broader field of heat therapy, which is something when we look across cultures, the world have been doing for millennia, whether that's, you know, a sauna or steam bath or geothermal, right? Many places have these traditions. And what's interesting to me is that the science, on the other hand, you know, is still pretty limited here. I mean, there's a whole field of thermal physiology, scientists who are looking at how our bodies respond to temperature, including heat. And there's plenty of research on kind of what happens to our bodies acutely in the heat, you know, with our heart rate or our blood vessels. But the research on how you actually translate that into advice for people, and you can say definitively, oh, this is good for cardiovascular health or mental health. You know, these large human trials haven't been done. And this is a moment in where the field is trying to basically organize itself so it can do the type of work that will really legitimize this as a lifestyle intervention. So I found it interesting to see the scientists kind of working through their process at this moment.
0: Okay, so you met scientists studying things like cardiovascular health, metabolism, mental health. What is the most surprising thing you learned about what the evidence actually supports versus kind of like what we see on Instagram or what the wellness industry claims?
2: Honestly, just how little we know. I was pretty surprised when you ask the scientists who are doing these studies, you know, who are deeply immersed in the literature, they will be pretty frank and tell you there are just a lot of things we don't know, and including, you know, social media loves protocols, right? And kind of how long you should be doing it and how often to get this result. You ask the scientists and they say, many different protocols have been tried. We really don't know at this point how to make recommendations that are very evidence-based. And so while there are some really compelling studies that have been done, like, for example, in Finland, where everyone uses sauna, and those have shown strong associations between all kinds of health benefits in sauna use, like for cardiovascular health, for mental health, you can't just basically extrapolate that and say, well, this is good for everyone. You need to do the tough, painstaking studies. And then on the flip side, what was interesting to me was that a lot of the claims that you'll see, for example, like at your gym, you know, outside the sauna or outside a hotel, you know, a hotel sauna, are not necessarily evidence-based either. And they're actually kind of, we have better evidence to suggest it's not as dangerous as it can sound when you read one of those plaques.
0: Oh, like the warnings outside the room, you said.
2: Yeah, I mean, definitely drinking in sauna, we can say don't do that. But so some of these are actually, you know, founded in real evidence, but others actually need to be updated. So there's an interesting way in which there are certain claims being overhyped, and then in other areas where we do have some evidence, it just hasn't really trickled down.
0: And I just want to make sure I understand you there. You mean like a sign that could say, like, don't stay longer than 10 minutes.
2: Exactly. There's, you know, and all of this is done because generally it's hard to translate the work being done, you know, by a thermal physiologist in their lab to, you know, what goes up at a sauna in a hotel.
0: Yeah,
2: exactly.
0: Okay, so I want to turn to your larger beat. You have covered the alternative health movement for some time now, and I'm thinking things like peptides, psychedelics, high-intensity exercise. I'm curious, Will, what drives your reporting as you cover this moment in alternative health?
2: Yeah, you know, alternative is an interesting word because a lot of what I cover now is really part of the mainstream. And by that, I mean, like, you know, the wellness movement, longevity, the embrace of like biohacking and, you know, things that originate in Silicon Valley, wanting to optimize yourself. I mean, that's everywhere now on social media. And it's even being championed right at the highest levels of government. So I think what drives my reporting is just understanding, you know, where the evidence lies for a particular treatment or remedy that's being promoted, and then the gap between what's being said about that and what we know. For me, I find that often with these trendy therapies, there's like a curious scientist there, you know, somewhere doing this research. And then what's actually happened to their findings, how those have taken on a new life on social media is quite interesting because it's usually not at all they would actually tell you. So I think, you know, there's an interesting tension here with many of these therapies. I mean, we have peptides that are like the GLP-1 weight loss drugs. Those have been studied quite a bit in large trials, right? And many Americans are using them now. Then we have the wellness peptides, which have almost not been studied at all in any kind of human clinical trial. Some have almost no human data behind them. So the claims that they do any number of things for longevity or recovery or skin, often those are not grounded in the kind of high quality evidence that most people might imagine they were.
0: Will Stone covers health and science for NPR. Thank you so much for talking with us.
2: Oh, it was fun. Thank you.
0: I found out about singer-songwriter Medium Build through his dog. This summer at the Newport Folk Festival, I was at a charity baseball game. And as I watched one songwriter after another strike out, this dog ran up to me. I learned that his name was Stanley, and that he belonged to Nick Carpenter, who makes music as Medium Build. So during the festival, I went to Nick's set, and I thought, thanks, Stanley. He's at

0: Nick Carpenter's new album is called King of Having Fun.
1: So you met Stanley without me.
0: That's right.
1: He wanders off, so I can't always record what he gets up to, but I love that he was making a good impression.
0: Wait, does he wander off and make friends for you? Like, is that a thing?
1: I have three dogs. Stanley is the newest. He's a puppy. He kind of made a splash at Newport. He's opening doors in my career. I mean, this is, I knew it. I knew he was doing good stuff, but this is proof.

0: That's why I love the dogs. They remind me, you know, you wake up and you think it's all about you, and they're like, hey, I have needs, and that's good for me. I actually do better when I'm working. You know, I'd rather be serving than be served.
1: I want to go back to a pretty big decision that you made. You were in Tennessee studying music. You're engaged. You ended the engagement. You left school. You moved to Alaska. Why Alaska?
0: My older brother moved there when I was 18. And we grew up, you know, in a pretty suburban, kind of like a conservative bubble of North Atlanta. And I had never been anywhere. You know, I'd been on like mission trips, but I'd never really traveled. And so when my brother moved to Alaska, I went up for 6 months when I was 18, and it changed my entire worldview. First time I'd seen non-Christians like living in community, and like the suburban bubble I grew up in was so one thing. To go and find out that the world was completely spinning for 1 million other types of people, I was just like, oh my goodness, this like godless, lawless, beautiful, like connected to nature place will help me find whatever is really clicking inside of me.
1: You have a song on the new album called Perceived. I wonder if we could listen to it together.
0: Yeah, let's do it.

0: Tell me a little bit about that song and what was going on when you wrote it.
1: Winters in Alaska are really grounding. I remember that lyric of like, everything's going as normal, right? Like, the town hall is still happening on Twitter. Like, the day cook at the diner is still outside smoking a cigarette after his shift. Like, everything in Anchorage is so kind of like dependable. Everything's going fine. It's been a decent winter, but my brain is the enemy here. Like, not the darkness, not the snow, not the temperature, not my job, not giving me enough hours. It's like, my brain is the thing, like the crippling weight of my thoughts. And this career that's happening for me, now I'm on stage and these people want to know all my thoughts and want to hear all my takes. And I had a mental breakdown. I had like a panic attack on stage. Here's all my dreams of playing music. And then you get in the business of making yourself consume, right? Like, I objectify myself. I made a product of myself. Like, you become the suit. You become the evil guy selling you. And that's a hard thing to realize.

0: you really want this? Do you really want this? What will you give? Will you give up your privacy? Will you give up your friendship? Will you give up your relationships? That's been my biggest struggle with the career thing, is trying to go back to being the servant.
1: That's got to weigh on you.
0: We're at a rehearsal studio, and I'm in this office, and there's all these posters of these bands, Santana and Aerosmith and Guns N' Roses. And yeah, Steven Tyler in 1985, like, could he go anywhere? I don't know. But now, he's fine. No one's going to stop him. No one cares. We have this idea that these people are gods or demigods. No one cares.

0: Wow, there is a whole childhood in that song. Pet snake, video games, stuffed crust pizza. Oh, the best.
1: I remember when stuffed crust came out. That was a crazy day.
0: Have you done anything lately that gave you that feeling of being a kid again?
1: It takes more now. I've been riding my bike a lot this year. And like the other day, I rode my bike downtown for a concert, and everyone, when I walked in, was like, "Are you okay? Like, what are you kidding?" And I don't know why, I just felt like, it felt so playful. I was like, there's something childlike about it being like, these two wheels will get me there. And you know, when the wind gets in your hair and the salt and the, like, almost feels like you're flying. I mean, if you're not in pain, if you're not thinking about the pain or you're not thinking about your lungs, like, you just almost feel like you're just floating. That's kind of why it's so sweet for me.

0: Nick Carpenter makes music as Medium Build. His new album is King of Having Fun. Thank you so much for talking to me, and thank you to Stanley.
1: Wow, you really got our friendship off the ground here. Thanks, Stanley.

0: Welcome to All Things Considered from NPR News. I'm Melissa Nadworny. Hashtag I Am Jane Doe is a new campaign that is surging on social media. Around the country, women are posting videos standing in solidarity with Jane Doe, who filed a sexual assault lawsuit last month against Cornell University and seven men. NPR's Ava Berger has been following this reaction. She joins us now. And a warning, this story is about sexual assault. Hi, Ava.
1: Hi, Alyssa.
0: So let's start with the basics. Jane Doe says the men gang raped her in a fraternity house near Cornell's campus. What do we know about the case?
1: Yeah, so Alyssa, as you know, this case is everywhere. It's in social media, it's in the headlines, it's in group chats, and it's moving really rapidly. So we keep learning new details, but here's what we know so far. Last month, an anonymous woman identified as Jane Doe filed a lawsuit saying she was brutally gang raped in 2024 at a fraternity house near Cornell's campus. Local prosecutors said at the time they were not filing criminal charges. That revelation in particular has led to outrage online. And the criminal case was then reopened at the end of September. On Thursday, New York Governor Kathy Hochul appointed Attorney General Letitia James a special prosecutor on the case.
0: You said there's been outrage. What has that looked like?
1: It's been on social media and campus newspapers. Remember, this started at the Cornell's campus newspaper. And a lot of it is coming from women who are current or former college students who are sharing their stories of sexual assault on campus. And there's a sentiment I've heard again and again, Alyssa, it's not just a Cornell problem. The editorial board at the University of Pennsylvania published a recent piece titled Penn Has a Cornell Problem Too. And this hashtag I Am Jane Doe movement you were talking about, it's women banding together online to stand by the woman in the Cornell case. It's kind of like the hashtag Me Too movement.
0: What else are you hearing?
1: So another part of this conversation is the difficulty survivors face when reporting sexual assault. I talked to Mia Soviero. She graduated from Barnard College in 2024.
2: I was sexually assaulted in my junior year of college, and I chose not to report it.
1: She's now an independent researcher, and she studies the neuroscience of trauma and why women don't come forward.
3: We see around us all the time that our claims, when we do pursue legal action, aren't taken seriously.
1: And another grim reality is current students have told me that when they heard about the Cornell case, they actually weren't surprised. Alexandra Priplesh is a freshman at Swarthmore College in Pennsylvania. She said she's seen the statistics of rape on college campuses already.
4: It wasn't surprising, but it was horrifying.
1: And another student at Swarthmore's campus, Patricia Quimby Moore, she runs a support group on campus for survivors of sexual assault. And one positive change that she's seen on her campus is she petitioned for the school to add a new position for a specialist that supports sexual assault survivors. And the school is now in the process of actually hiring that person.
0: Thank you, Ava, so much.
1: Thanks, Alyssa.
0: For more on this story, we called Bain Kerr. He's a retired Title IX attorney who gained national attention for litigating precedent-setting civil rights and Title IX campus sexual assault lawsuits. I asked him, what does Title IX require of colleges and universities?
5: As soon as there is notice by a university, action must be taken, and that action requires investigation in coordination with law enforcement. If law enforcement, meaning any outside police authorities or prosecutors, is not taking action, the university's obligations remain. And then hearings must be held and disciplinary actions must be taken against wrongdoers who are determined through the hearing process to have committed sexual wrongs. It's a very comprehensive set of requirements, and universities are extremely well aware of it. I mean, there has to be, for example, an orientation for incoming freshmen about campus sexual assault. Title IX requires that, and every single incoming freshman has to attend that session designed to train in sexual assault prevention.
0: Why hasn't that done enough to change campus culture? Why is this still so rampant?
5: I think it's a constant battle. You have a constant turnover on campuses, people leaving after four or fewer years, new people coming in, and a constant need to educate, train, and supervise. The use of drugs and alcohol to involuntarily incapacitate young women is rampant. Gang rapes, meaning two or more men, are very often the setup with these male cultures of initiation, like football, basketball fraternities. Most of my cases were involved gang rapes.
0: Yeah, why these groups?
5: They often entail kind of rite of initiation, or at least a semblance of that. Social status, sometimes that's very explicit, as in the case I had against the University of Colorado, which was a recruiting program of the football team. Sexual conquest was part of showing that you're eligible to go to the university.
0: Wow.
5: And I think fraternities share that. Studies of hazing, initiation into the group is a critical transition. And tragically, younger and more naive women, they tend to be freshmen or sophomores, they can be really harmed and really unsafe.
0: Yeah, I've seen some research that calls this the red zone, the first several weeks of campus in the fall.
5: Yeah, that's exactly right.
0: Is there a case where the men in the group chat could be named?
5: The group chat is going to be really important. Another thing that is really common in these contexts, these gang rape contests, which is goading.
0: You know, bragging about the incident. Mm-hmm.
5: Bragging about it and really cheering on the participants. The great expose was Jodie Foster's movie, The Accused, and that was back in the 1980s, in which the gang rapists are cheering each other on. This chat group, the Snapchats, seem to possibly occupy a similar sinister role, but I think that's going to be really critical to the evidence and the investigation.
0: Let's talk about Jane Doe's civil suit. What are the ranges of outcomes one could expect from that, separate from the criminal case?
5: Typically, the cases like those are settled because the reputational injury to the university potentially is so great. And typically, the settlement, in my cases at least, has involved a number of non-monetary changes that the university agrees to make the campus safer for women.
0: Can you give me an example of something that changed following a civil case that you won?
5: The two best examples would be University of Colorado and also Florida State University. There was a very high-profile case that we had against Jameis Winston, the Heisman Trophy-winning quarterback.
0: Currently playing for the Giants.
5: Yes, right. And in both of those cases, significant reforms were part of the settlement package that the universities agreed to. In the CU case, the whole university, but especially the athletic department, made a whole book of concrete changes, interviewed every one of the 300 scholarship athletes about their experiences, and had oversight authority for 3 years over the athletic department. Colorado became a national leader in campus safety.
0: It sounds like a civil case or a civil suit is an option when Title IX or when a criminal investigation fails.
5: Yes, certainly. And even if there is no criminal investigation, or even if it succeeds, the civil suit may be brought simultaneously or not.
0: Bain Kerr, a retired lawyer who specializes in Title IX litigation. Thank you so much for being with us.
5: Thank you, Alyssa. It was my pleasure.
0: A French high school protest movement has degenerated into violence, with young people clashing with police. NPR's Eleanor Beardsley reports.
6: France has a tradition of student protests, and the latest are about overcrowded classrooms and rundown facilities. But the country was shocked at how quickly this nationwide protest movement, which started late last month, morphed into what looks more like urban riots. For the past few days, TV news footage has shown lines of riot police with shields and tear gas charging young people, hooded youths chasing and kicking a downed officer, all while vehicles, trash cans, and schools burn. Sarah Canafo, a member of parlament from the extreme right party Reconquête, denounced the students on news channel LCI.
7: On voit des jeunes gens, des émeutiers.
6: We see young rioters, savages, who are supposed to be protesting a lack of material, destroying what the state has given them, she said. Canafo said what's needed is authority. More than 5,000 people have been arrested, according to the Interior Ministry. But people also pointed to what they saw as police aggression. Stop! stop this, a woman wails at police as she watches from the street in a news broadcast from France 2. These are just kids. You don't need to use all this force.
8: Yes, yes, I am in the train.
6: I call longtime educator Sonia Benamour, who teaches in a poor Paris suburb. She's on her way home after her high school and hundreds of others were closed Friday.
8: The students are very furious and they want to protest about their rights. Les jeunes passent les examens pendant des heures.
6: Switching to French, she tells me how stifling their un-air-conditioned classrooms are and how they can go weeks without a substitute if a teacher is sick.
9: Actuellement, vous vous battez pour...
6: Young France unbowed parliamentarian Louis Broyard made an Instagram video with the students before the violence started.
9: Vous êtes légitime. Quand vous voyez que...
6: You are legitimate, he tells them. High schools have everything in the rich neighborhoods of Paris, but in the suburbs and countryside, you have nothing. Teacher Benamour says she hopes the tensions cool over the weekend.
8: C'est une catastrophe que les politiques récupèrent cela.
6: But what's most upsetting, she says, is how politicians on the left and right are using the students' plight to campaign for next year's presidential election. Eleanor Beardsley, NPR News, Paris.
0: This is NPR News.

0: This is All Things Considered from NPR News. I'm Alyssa Nadworny. Voters in Brazil go to the polls tomorrow. They face a familiar lineup on their ballots as they pick a president to lead Latin America's largest country. It's a rematch between a veteran leftist, the current president, and the son of a former far-right president who's trying to keep his conservative evangelical movement alive. The contest comes at a time when the Trump administration is exerting more influence and military might in Latin America, a region that has recently shifted to the right. If polls are correct, Brazil's presidential race is expected to be very close. For what's at stake for Brazil and for the world, we are joined by our South America correspondent, Carrie Kahn, who is in Rio de Janeiro. Good evening, Carrie.
1: Hi, Alyssa.
0: So on the eve of the vote, tell us what we should know about this election.
1: First off, the weather isn't cooperating. It's been nonstop rain here, casting a bit of gray gloom in Rio. The Christ of the Redeemer statue and the dramatic Sugarloaf Mountain that's just behind me have been shrouded in fog most of the day. So we're really hoping for sun on voting day. But back to the ballot, it is a big one. Brazilians will choose new governors, senators, and a whole new lower house of Congress. But all eyes are on the presidential race. There are 12 candidates vying for the post in this first round. My favorite, the veterinarian, promising free Botox for low-income women.
0: Wow, okay. Back to the front runners. One is longtime leftist leader and incumbent. Can you tell us about him?
1: Sure. That's President Luiz Inácio Lula da Silva. He is almost 81, and if he wins, this would be his fourth non-consecutive term as president. He's been posting videos of himself at the gym. He likes to ease voters' concerns about his age. And he has kept up quite a vigorous campaign schedule. His top rival is a familiar name too, Bolsonaro. But this is Flavio Bolsonaro. His dad, Jair, lost to Lula 4 years ago and is now under house arrest, convicted for attempting a coup. Jair Bolsonaro has been barred from any participation in this election, but he did appoint or anoint his eldest son, Flavio, to take over the Bolsonaro conservative movement.
0: Okay, so the names are the same, but now take us through what voters, analysts, and pollsters are telling you about this race.
1: Sure, a few things to keep in mind. Brazil has become, in recent years, a very polarized country, much like the U.S., and this is going to be a very close election. I spent much of last week in Brazil's largest city and financial capital, Sao Paulo, talking to voters. On Sundays, the main Paulista Avenue is closed to cars, joggers, and families take over, as well as campaigners for Bolsonaro and Lula alike. Political crowds, however, are smaller than 4 years ago. Enthusiasm for tomorrow's contest is much lower, and cynicism is high, especially for 45-year-old Carlos Nakli, standing on the large avenue's median.
2: Votar no Lula e votar no Flávio é votar na mesma pessoa. É votar no mesmo partido, no partido dos corruptos.
1: Voting for Lula and voting for Flavio is voting for the same person, he shouts through a bullhorn. They're all corrupt, he says. Corruption is top on voters' minds, especially in the last weeks of the race, as revelations came to light that a jailed banker financially backed the Bolsonaros. Supreme Court justices also got caught up in the fray, including one seen as close to Lula.
3: Eu ia votar no mal menor.
4: The lesser of two evils.
1: Mauro Concessão is retired and 61 and says he doesn't like either candidate. Neither does his wife, Sandra.
5: A gente vai ter que escolher o melhor, sendo pior ainda.
1: Yeah, we're going to have to choose the best one, even though it will still be the worst, she adds. Both say they will wait until they're in the polling booth to make their choice, but for sure it will not be Lula. I spoke with pollster Yuri Sanchez of the firm Atlas Intel, based in Rio, and asked him about this lack of enthusiasm for both candidates.
6: There is not a novelty around Lula anymore, and he's not the Lula who excited people in his triumphal comeback in 2022. He also kind of fails to connect with younger generations or with people online.
1: What about Flávio Bolsonaro? Is he exciting Brazil's right wing?
6: He was not the candidate that was desired, neither from the political system, because also from Bolsonaristas. And he's not the most charismatic of the Bolsonaros. Eduardo Bolsonaro, the son that is currently in the United States, he was, in fact, the one that was maybe groomed to be the next Bolsonaro president.
1: Eduardo Bolsonaro is facing multiple investigations here in Brazil, which he says are politically motivated, and he's staying put in the U.S. So in the end, Sanchez says about 80% of the electorate is locked in on who they'll vote for, leaving a small group of voters deciding this election. He started calling them the Eleitor Pêndulo, or Brazil's new swing voter. 38-year-old Camila de Zuani is one of them. She's watching TV with her newborn baby girl asleep on her chest in her tiny two-room Sao Paulo apartment. She says she's always voted for conservatives, but now is really turned off by how negative this election has been.
7: Você não tem uma democracia, você tem um ataque. Claro. E aí você acaba não tendo escolha.
1: You don't really have a democracy anymore. Just a lot of attacks and two individuals yelling at each other, she says. She wants to know how the candidates will tackle crime and stop the robberies in her working class neighborhood. Back here in Rio and throughout Brazil, the economy is a big issue, with many Brazilians voting from their pocketbooks too. And they tell pollsters they cannot keep up with the cost of living, rising food prices, or their personal debt, which has grown. And in a country that takes its food and its beef seriously, you can learn a lot from a plate of picanha, as reporter Catherine Osborne has been finding out.
8: On the campaign trail in 2022, Lula made voters a simple promise.
9: Nós vamos voltar a comer picanha.
8: He said Brazilians would be able to eat picanha again. A prized cut of beef, it's long been seen as a symbol of prosperity in Brazil. The economy was still recovering from the pandemic. It has grown faster under Lula, but many Brazilians still feel the squeeze. And picanha remains out of reach for many. You'll find it at the pricier end of steakhouse menus and at barbecue stands in wealthier neighborhoods. Like this one in Rio de Janeiro's Flamengo Park, where a pitmaster flips juicy picanha steaks. Barbecue stand co-owner Marcela Pirozzi, who's 44, says she chose to set up here because these days customers aren't buying picanha in poor neighborhoods.
10: Mais conservadores. A gente não consegue estar fazendo evento particular assim.
8: Pirozzi says people are being more conservative with their spending. Across town in Rio's working class north side, 37-year-old butcher Arthur Guedes says high prices are hitting his sales too.
11: A gente entendeu que a demanda do mercado.
8: There's more demand for cheaper meat, Geji says. So he shifted his business toward hamburger patties, not steaks. When he opens the shop fridge, it's packed with individually wrapped burgers. Under Lula, average wages in Brazil have grown slightly faster than inflation. But economic growth is slowing, and household debt has hit record levels. It echoes a term that emerged during the Biden years in the U.S., a vibe session, when the economy isn't technically in a recession, but people feel like they can't afford as much.
12: I think the vibe session term does apply in a way.
8: Here's University of São Paulo economist Laura Carvalho.
12: You can see in the polls that most Brazilians, in spite of the significant growth during the Lula administration, still see the economy as doing worse than it was before.
8: That perception gap is something that Flávio Bolsonaro, Lula's right-wing challenger, is tapping into. He often invokes picanha as a shorthand for what he claims are Lula's economic failures. In one campaign video, he walks through a supermarket, pointing out the prices.
9: Tá caro, tá caro.
8: Things are expensive, he says. He makes a point of name-checking the picanha and its price.
9: Picanha maturada, 88,90 quilos.
8: Bolsonaro hasn't laid out many details of his economic plans. Broadly, he says cutting taxes and government spending will drive growth. Lula, meanwhile, last week announced measures aimed at tackling household debt, including a debt relief program and a ban on online gambling. Back at the butcher shop, Geji says he thinks the gambling ban was a smart move.
11: Sigo indeciso para votar.
8: With voters heading to the polls tomorrow, Geji still hasn't made up his mind. For him, as for many others, it may come down to one simple question. What's on the grill? For NPR News, I'm Catherine Osborne in Rio de Janeiro.
1: Apart from the economy and issues at home, also at stake is Brazil's increasingly complicated relationship with the United States. President Trump has been flexing his power both politically and militarily in Latin America. And since coming back to office, the last seven presidential elections in the region have all gone to conservative or far-right leaders. Trump likes to take credit for the region's shift to the right, like during this recent exchange with reporters in the Oval Office.
13: Lots of people that I got elected, and the that part of our hemisphere is really turning out to be very much different than it was. They've gone from being left to going right. They're all going right.
1: This week, he said he's watching the Brazilian elections very carefully. While he's yet to explicitly endorse Bolsonaro, the Trump administration has revoked visas for officials it says unfairly treated the conservative family, and many of President Trump's steepest tariffs are still levied against some Brazilian exports to the U.S. There are few workers on the floor of the machinery shop at the Dubs Company in the industrial corridor outside Sao Paulo. Plant manager Leandro Ferreira says his company used to export about $15 million a year in products to the U.S.
14: After the tariffs, we dropped down to zero completely.
1: He had to close down an entire shift and lay off 40% of the workforce. They make heavy machinery here used in rendering animal parts for feed and other byproducts. Ferreira says it's not fair that his small company is caught up in Trump's global politics.
14: They should not do anything. That's the first thing. Yeah, because we are independent. Other people in other countries out of our context should not be putting fingers here. But I also agree that we're not handling well.
1: He's referring to Lula's economic policies, which he blames for a lot of his company's financial ills, especially Brazil's high interest rates. For his small business, that's put borrowing out of reach and him squarely in Bolsonaro's camp. Trump's intervention in Brazilian politics is a big crowd pleaser at Bolsonaro rallies. At one recent gathering, supporters launched a huge inflatable doll of Trump clutching a Lula likeness dressed in prison garb. Flavio Bolsonaro says if he wins, he will align Brazil more closely with the U.S. That doesn't sit well with Lula's base and energizes them as well. Trump's interventions have become a vote winner for Lula. 70-year-old João Pedro shows off watches to fellow retirees nearby. They gather at this informal market in a rundown outdoor plaza in the industrial city of Mauá. All but one of the men are voting for Lula. Pedro says that's because he'll defend us against Trump. We will end up like Venezuela, slaves to the U.S. and at their mercy if Bolsonaro wins, he says.
0: Okay, wow, a lot to think about there, Carrie. What are you going to be looking for as the results come in?
1: To me, Alyssa, the results tomorrow will tell us a lot about how divided Brazil has become and also how disillusioned voters are with the political class here. That's a dynamic that will sound familiar to many in the U.S. The polls open tomorrow at 8 a.m. Brasilia time and close at 5 p.m. I'm going to sign off from an unusually gray Rio, hoping for some sun when we talk again tomorrow after Brazilians have cast their votes.
0: Thank you, Carrie. We look forward to more of your coverage and your analysis tomorrow.
1: You're welcome.

0: You're listening to All Things Considered from NPR News. The U.S. military withdrew from Iraq this week, 23 years after its invasion toppled Saddam Hussein, and led to a security vacuum, insurgency, civil war, and the rise of ISIS that kept the U.S. there for two decades. NPR's Jane Arraf, who has reported from Iraq since the 1990s, joins us from Baghdad. Hi, Jane.
1: Hi, Alyssa.
0: So the Iraqi government declared a national holiday and held celebrations. Tell us about the significance of U.S. forces withdrawing.
1: Well, there weren't a lot of troops left. You know, at the height of the U.S. military presence here, there were 170,000. Recently, that was down to about 1,500. And the U.S. military had left once before in 2011 when it was relatively stable here. Iraq wanted them to leave, but then they invited them back 3 years later to help fight the militant group ISIS. And that's what they've been doing here until this week.
0: So Iran had demanded that U.S. forces withdraw from neighboring Iraq. It wasn't happy about having U.S. bases right on its doorstep. What's been the reaction there?
1: Well, Iran has painted it as a victory, as have Iran-backed militias who have been attacking U.S. forces and diplomatic missions here in Iraq. So there are two big developments here. One is that departure of the U.S. military, and the other is the Iraqi prime minister's promise to President Trump that he'll disarm those militias. That deadline has moved into next year. It's a very tall order, but and this is also really significant, the hardest line militias announced this week that they would halt attacks, apart from shooting at enemy aircraft. Disarming, though, is a step further.
0: And what's been the reaction among Iraqis?
1: Well, they like the idea, certainly, of foreign troops out for the most part. At the tourist site of Babylon yesterday, we spoke with an Iraqi school teacher, Ashwaq Saoud. She was there with her family. She said, we think it's better for Iraq. It's our country, after all.
0: Are there any worries about the U.S. withdrawal and where that basically leaves Iraq's ability to even defend itself?
1: A lot of worries in the Kurdistan region, the semi-autonomous region of Iraq, which has been hit hard by Iranian attacks. They host opposition bases there, armed Iranian opposition bases. So there's a lot of uncertainty there and a feeling of betrayal. And we have to remember the U.S. still has a lot of power over Iraq, financially, politically, even down to determining who the prime minister is here. President Trump boasted about that. We spoke with former Foreign Minister and Deputy Prime Minister Ali Alawi. Among his books is one called The Occupation of Iraq, Winning the War, Losing the Peace. Here's his take on the United States.
2: I mean, I accused of being indifferent and incompetent, indifferent to the outcome, incompetent in managing it. I mean, don't go around invading a country and send your troops, you know, thousands of miles and then wash your hands of the whole affair like Pontius Pilate.
1: So the U.S. toppling of Saddam Hussein dismantled the Iraqi military and then opened the door for Iran, destroying government institutions here, encouraging staggering levels of corruption. Alawi says that will need a generational shift to address that.
0: A generational shift. That was NPR's Jane Arraf, who joined us from Baghdad. Thank you.
1: Thank you.

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1: It's 5 p.m. in Baltimore, and the party's just getting started.
2: My husband and I go to a lot of raves, so that's why I wanted to come here, get the baby into the rave scene.
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0: From NPR News, this is All Things Considered. I'm Alyssa Nadworny. NPR's Will Stone reports on that line between proven medical treatments and alternative health practices.
1: If you're envisioning study subjects smoking weed and sipping free booze, then you have a pretty good picture of this experiment.
0: Weed versus alcohol, metabolic medicine, and yes, the science of sauna.
2: It's basically a chance for the sauna world to nerd out.
0: In September, Will Stone traveled to Oslo, Norway for the International Sauna Congress.
2: You have scientists, business operators, advocates. They're all here for a few days to talk about everything from the health benefits to the finer points of sauna culture.
0: The program included party hopping and heat treatments in, quote, floating sauna villages. So for this week's Reporter's Notebook, I wanted to talk to Will about arguably the toughest assignment at NPR. I mean, come on, you got in a sauna in Oslo? Like, was it as blissful as it sounds? How jealous should I be?
2: Pretty jealous. This was not my normal trip into the field. I never had to wear a bathrobe before doing a reporting trip before. Although I will say, when you go into a sauna with all your reporting gear and fully clothed, not as blissful as it might sound.
0: Fair. Okay, but seriously, what were the questions that were driving your reporting on the story?
2: A few things. I mean, this isn't really just about sauna. This is really about the broader field of heat therapy, which is something when we look across cultures, the world have been doing for millennia, whether that's, you know, a sauna or steam bath or geothermal, right? Many places have these traditions. And what's interesting to me is that the science, on the other hand, you know, is still pretty limited here. I mean, there's a whole field of thermal physiology, scientists who are looking at how our bodies respond to temperature, including heat. And there's plenty of research on kind of what happens to our bodies acutely in the heat, you know, with our heart rate or our blood vessels. But the research on how you actually translate that into advice for people, and you can say definitively, oh, this is good for cardiovascular health or mental health, you know, these large human trials haven't been done. And this is a moment in where the field is trying to basically organize itself so it can do the type of work that will really legitimize this as a lifestyle intervention. So I found it interesting to see the scientists kind of working through their process at this moment.
0: Okay, so you met scientists studying things like cardiovascular health, metabolism, mental health. What is the most surprising thing you learned about what the evidence actually supports versus kind of like what we see on Instagram or what the wellness industry claims?
2: Honestly, just how little we know. I was pretty surprised when you ask the scientists who are doing these studies, you know, who are deeply immersed in the literature, they will be pretty frank and tell you there are just a lot of things we don't know, and including, you know, social media loves protocols, right? And kind of how long you should be doing it and how often to get this result. You ask the scientists and they say, many different protocols have been tried. We really don't know at this point how to make recommendations that are very evidence-based. And so while there are some really compelling studies that have been done, like, for example, in Finland, where everyone uses sauna, and those have shown strong associations between all kinds of health benefits in sauna use, like for cardiovascular health, for mental health, you can't just basically extrapolate that and say, well, this is good for everyone. You need to do the tough, painstaking studies. And then on the flip side, what was interesting to me was that a lot of the claims that you'll see, for example, like at your gym, you know, outside the sauna or outside a hotel, you know, a hotel sauna, are not necessarily evidence-based either. And they're actually kind of, we have better evidence to suggest it's not as dangerous as it can sound when you read one of those plaques.
0: Oh, like the warnings outside the room, you said.
2: Yeah, I mean, definitely drinking in sauna, we can say don't do that. But so some of these are actually, you know, founded in real evidence, but others actually need to be updated. So there's an interesting way in which there are certain claims being overhyped, and then in other areas where we do have some evidence, it just hasn't really trickled down.
0: And I just want to make sure I understand you there. You mean like a sign that could say, like, don't stay longer than 10 minutes.
2: Exactly. And all of this is done because generally it's hard to translate the work being done, you know, by a thermal physiologist in their lab to, you know, what goes up at a sauna in a hotel.
0: Sauna.
2: Yeah, exactly.
0: Okay, so I want to turn to your larger beat. You have covered the alternative health movement for some time now, and I'm thinking things like peptides, psychedelics, high-intensity exercise. I'm curious, Will, what drives your reporting as you cover this moment in alternative health?
2: Yeah, alternative is an interesting word because a lot of what I cover now is really part of the mainstream. And by that, I mean, like, you know, the wellness movement, longevity, the embrace of like biohacking and, you know, things that originate in Silicon Valley, wanting to optimize yourself. I mean, that's everywhere now on social media. And it's even being championed right at the highest levels of government. So I think what drives my reporting is just understanding, you know, where the evidence lies for a particular treatment or remedy that's being promoted, and then the gap between what's being said about that and what we know. For me, I find that often with these trendy therapies, there's like a curious scientist there, you know, somewhere doing this research. And then what's actually happened to their findings, how those have taken on a new life on social media, is quite interesting because it's usually not at all they would actually tell you. So I think, you know, there's an interesting tension here with many of these therapies. I mean, we have peptides that are like the GLP-1 weight loss drugs. Those have been studied quite a bit in large trials, right? And many Americans are using them now. Then we have the wellness peptides, which have almost not been studied at all in any kind of human clinical trial. Some have almost no human data behind them. So the claims that they do any number of things for longevity or recovery or skin, often those are not grounded in the kind of high quality evidence that most people might imagine they were.
0: Will Stone covers health and science for NPR. Thank you so much for talking with us.
2: Oh, it was fun. Thank you.
0: I found out about singer-songwriter Medium Build through his dog. This summer at the Newport Folk Festival, I was at a charity baseball game. And as I watched one songwriter after another strike out, this dog ran up to me. I learned that his name was Stanley, and that he belonged to Nick Carpenter, who makes music as Medium Build. So during the festival, I went to Nick's set, and I thought, thanks, Stanley. He's at

0: Nick Carpenter's new album is called King of Having Fun.
1: So you met Stanley without me.
0: That's right.
1: He wanders off, so I can't always record what he gets up to, but I love that he was making a good impression.
0: Wait, does he wander off and make friends for you? Like, is that a thing?
1: I have three dogs. Stanley is the newest. He's a puppy. He kind of made a splash at Newport. He's opening doors in my career. I mean, this is, I knew it. I knew he was doing good stuff, but this is proof.

0: That's why I love the dogs. They remind me, you know, you wake up and you think it's all about you, and they're like, hey, I have needs, and that's good for me. I actually do better when I'm working. You know, I'd rather be serving than be served.
1: I want to go back to a pretty big decision that you made. You were in Tennessee studying music. You're engaged. You ended the engagement. You left school. You moved to Alaska. Why Alaska?
0: My older brother moved there when I was 18. And we grew up, you know, in a pretty suburban, kind of like conservative bubble of North Atlanta. And I had never been anywhere. You know, I'd been on like mission trips, but I never really traveled. And so when my brother moved to Alaska, I went up for 6 months when I was 18, and it changed my entire worldview. First time I'd seen non-Christians like living in community, and like the suburban bubble I grew up in was so one thing. To go and find out that the world was completely spinning for 1 million other types of people, I was just like, oh my goodness, this like godless, lawless, beautiful, like connected to nature place will help me find whatever is really clicking inside of me.
1: You have a song on the new album called Perceived. I wonder if we could listen to it together.
0: Yeah, let's do it.

0: about that song and what was going on when you wrote it?
1: Winters in Alaska are really grounding. I remember that lyric of like, everything's going as normal, right? Like, the town hall is still happening on Twitter. Like, the day cook at the diner is still outside smoking a cigarette after his shift. Like, everything in Anchorage is so kind of like dependable. Everything's going fine. It's been a decent winter, but my brain is the enemy here. Like, not the darkness, not the snow, not the temperature, not my job, not giving me enough hours. It's like, my brain is the thing, like the crippling weight of my thoughts. And this career that's happening for me, now I'm on stage and these people want to know all my thoughts and want to hear all my takes. And I had a mental breakdown. I had like a panic attack on stage. Here's all my dreams of playing music. And then you get in the business of making yourself consume, right? Like, I objectify myself. I made a product of myself. Like, you become the suit. You become the evil guy selling you. And that's a hard thing to realize.

0: Do you really want this? Do you really want this? What will you give? Will you give up your privacy? Will you give up your friendship? Will you give up your relationships? That's been my biggest struggle with the career thing, is trying to go back to being the servant.
1: That's got to weigh on you.
0: We're at a rehearsal studio, and I'm in this office, and there's all these posters of these bands, Santana and Aerosmith and Guns N' Roses. And yeah, Steven Tyler in 1985, like, could he go anywhere? I don't know. But now, he's fine. No one's going to stop him. No one cares. We have this idea that these people are gods or demigods. No one cares.

0: Wow, there is a whole childhood in that song. Pet snake, video games, stuffed crust pizza. Oh, the best.
1: I remember when stuffed crust came out. That was a crazy day.
0: Have you done anything lately that gave you that feeling of being a kid again?
1: It takes more now. I've been riding my bike a lot this year. And like the other day, I rode my bike downtown for a concert. And everyone, when I walked in, was like, "Are you okay? Like, what are you kidding?" But I don't know why, I just felt like, it felt so playful. I was like, there's something childlike about it being like, these two wheels will get me there. And you know, when the wind gets in your hair and the salt and the, like, almost feels like you're flying. If you're not in pain, if you're not thinking about the pain or you're not thinking about your lungs, like, you just almost feel like you're just floating. That's kind of why it's so sweet for me.

0: Nick Carpenter makes music as Medium Build. His new album is King of Having Fun. Thank you so much for talking to me, and thank you to Stanley.
1: Wow, you really got our friendship off the ground here. Thanks, Stanley.

0: You're listening to Throughline from NPR. I'm Rund Abdelfattah. Georgetown University, November 19th, 2015. Hundreds of eager students wait under umbrellas as rain comes pouring down. Some have been there for hours already. All of them are hoping for a spot inside the auditorium. Finally, the doors open. The room quickly fills up. And those who don't get in stand outside the room, a line stretching down the hall, just for a chance to hear the muffled voice of a presidential candidate from Vermont.
1: Thank you all for being out on this beautiful day.
0: Bernie Sanders stands at the wooden lectern for more than an hour. He talks about things we've now reflexively come to associate with him. Income inequality, campaign finance reform, single-payer health care. And he sums up his vision for the future of the Democratic Party with two words: democratic socialism.
1: So let me take this opportunity to define for you what democratic socialism means to me. It means building on what Franklin Delano Roosevelt said when he fought for guaranteed economic rights for all Americans.
0: It's a safe bet to say most Americans listening to Sanders speak had never heard the term before.
2: If you just type in Google, like democratic socialism in America, DSA is going to come up.
0: DSA, a political advocacy group. It's short for the Democratic Socialists of America. When Sanders gave that speech, the DSA only had 6,000 members.
3: The average age was my generation. It was 60-something.
0: Bernie Sanders, by the way, wasn't then and isn't now a member of the DSA. But some of those people Googling start to join. Even more join after Donald Trump wins in 2016.
2: For a lot of people, especially just getting into political scene, they don't think the quote-unquote mainstream Democrats are that oppositional, and they think DSA offers a better way to do that.
3: It provides a vehicle into which all of these new, eager, young recruits are drawn.
4: This bill is a deal with the devil.
3: Alexandria Ocasio-Cortez.
4: President Trump, you're either being lied to or you are lying to the American people.
3: Mandami.
5: My friends, we have toppled a political dynasty.
3: The organization expanded dramatically and recently topped 120,000 members, which makes it numerically the largest socialist organization in the history of the American left ever.
6: Democratic socialists are celebrating another win in a key U.S. congressional primary ahead of the midterms.
7: The barbarians are in the gate.
8: We will defeat the communists.
9: This is all part of an internal fight within the Democratic Party.
10: This is political suicide times 10.
0: The DSA has made headlines a lot in the decades since Bernie Sanders uttered those two words. But the organization is not new. It's been around since the early 1980s, founded by a guy named Michael Harrington several years before he died. In his lifetime, Harrington was considered
2: probably the most well-known socialist in the United States.
3: He was Mr. Socialism.
0: Then and now, being labeled socialist in America comes with a lot of strings attached.
11: You start where you can start. If I had designed American society, I think I would have designed it much more left-wing than it is. But I have to deal with the society as it is.
0: I'm Rund Abdelfattah, and on this episode of Throughline from NPR, we're diving into the story of Michael Harrington, his complicated evolution from devout Catholic to revolutionary socialist to Democratic Party loyalist. And we'll ask the question that followed him throughout his life. Is compromise necessary to change the world, or does it limit what the world can be?

0: Every Sunday, Michael Harrington could be found at church. He was a pretty serious kid, good at school, and liked to eavesdrop on adult conversations about politics and faith, which there were a lot of in his devout Irish Catholic family.
1: He was an only son, much beloved.
0: This is Morris Isserman, author of The Other American, The Life of Michael Harrington.
1: His mother hoped he would become a priest.
0: And the North Star for him and a lot of Catholics of this era was a doctrine from the 1890s put out by the Pope called Rerum Novarum. It called attention to the struggles of the working class and advocated for
2: taking care of the poor, you know, class harmony, and we should really deal with the excesses of capitalism.
0: This is Doug Green, author of A Failure of Vision, Michael Harrington and the Limits of Democratic Socialism. Around the same time, a labor activist named Eugene Debs launched the Socialist Party of America and ran for president 5 times, pushing for things like an 8-hour workday, an end to child labor, and minimum wage laws. And although Debs never won, his ideas about labor permeated the American political system.
3: The withered leaves of industrial enterprise lie on every side.
0: Growing up, Michael didn't hear much about Debs or the socialists, but he did hear plenty about Franklin Delano Roosevelt.
4: We face the arduous days that lie before us in the warm courage of national unity.
0: By the time Roosevelt took office in 1933, it was the height of the Great Depression. Michael was 5 years old, living comfortably in a segregated white neighborhood in St. Louis.
2: He grows up in privilege. He's not super wealthy, but he's certainly not in the working class or very poor.
0: Still, in Michael's home, Roosevelt was a hero.
2: One of his relatives, I think it's an uncle, voted for Roosevelt 4 times and is on his deathbed in 1944, the last election that Roosevelt ran in, and insisted, "Take me to the ballot box. I need to vote for FDR."
0: By 1944, Roosevelt and his New Deal had gotten the country through the worst economic disaster in its history, and now was leading it towards victory in a catastrophic world war. Michael, meanwhile, too young to fight in that war, stayed in a kind of Catholic bubble all through his teen years. He went to a Jesuit all-boys high school, then College of the Holy Cross, where he took up writing for his college paper.
1: I came across editorials he wrote denouncing birth control. This is in the late 1940s.
0: He was a believer.
1: He was a true believer.
0: But questions slowly started to creep into Michael's mind. Things he'd taken for granted as reality for so long. His family's politics, his faith. He even flirted with becoming a Republican in college. And when he went on to law school at Yale, he, for the first time in his life,
1: was suddenly not surrounded by Catholics. He actually had a Protestant girlfriend from Wellesley, which he carefully didn't mention to his mother, and he began to read much more widely.
0: He found himself gravitating towards books on philosophy, particularly those great French thinkers.
2: People like Albert Camus, Pascal, and others. And in addition to that, when he's at Yale, it's not a too far trip for him to go to New York, which has a bubbling kind of bohemian leftist culture at the time.
1: And for a while, he wavered in his faith.
2: It was torturous for him. And at one point, he basically makes the Pascalian wager, "I'm going to believe because it's absurd."
0: I'm going to believe
2: because
0: it's
2: absurd. Yes.
5: "Belief is a wise wager. Granted that faith cannot be proved, what harm will come to you if you gamble on its truth and it proves false? If you gain, you gain all. If you lose, you lose nothing."
2: And he takes the plunge.
0: After just a year, with all these new existential ideas swirling in his mind, he dropped out of law school, moved to Chicago to earn a master's of literature, and then he headed to the Lower East Side of New York City.
2: He joins Dorothea Day's Catholic worker movement.
6: "If they were hungry, feed them. If they were without clothes, find clothes for them. If they need a place to stay, find some shelter for them."
0: Dorothea Day co-founded a radical social justice movement known as the Catholic Workers during the Great Depression.
2: She had actually been around the Socialist and Communist parties early in her life, returns to the church, and basically she works with the poor.
1: By the 1950s, the population being served in the soup kitchens at the Catholic Worker tended to be a different kind of poor.
0: While some were living the white picket fence, middle class dream, the Catholic workers were spending every day with this different kind of poor.
1: Broken men, many with addictions, many alcoholics, whose poverty could be explained in terms of individual failings.
0: The Catholic workers believed they could change the world by saving one broken man at a time and getting that message out through a newspaper they distributed nationwide. Michael spent his days immersed in this world of poverty.
1: Living in the Catholic Worker house, along with the poor of the Lower East Side, working in their soup kitchen.
2: He said it was the most left-wing you could be in the Catholic Church.
1: And the Catholic Worker, he was known as the guy with the typewriter.
0: Michael much preferred to spend his days sitting at that typewriter, writing articles for the Catholic Worker newspaper.
1: Had a circulation in the high 50,000s, you know, more than the Nation or the New Republic at the time.
0: He wrote about what he witnessed every day on the streets of New York City.
1: He said, you know, there are a lot more poor people than most Americans think.
2: Since he's a very articulate and intelligent man, he speaks for the movement, he travels around.
0: And he started to meet different people across the political spectrum, including
2: William F. Buckley, the famous American conservative. Buckley's very impressed by him, but he also encounters members of the Socialist Party, and they give him literature to read, Marx, Lenin, people like that.
7: Let the ruling classes tremble at a communistic revolution. The proletarians have nothing to lose but their chains. They have a word to win.
0: After a couple of years with the Catholic Workers, he just couldn't seem to shake those doubts he'd stuffed down.
1: By 1952, returned to his crisis of faith and finally left the church. But he never lost that, I think, really profound moral basis.
0: He would later write in his book, The Politics at God's Funeral, believers and unbelievers have the same enemy, the humdrum nihilism of everyday life in much of Western society.
2: He likes this idea of people living for something transcendent, something bigger than themselves.
0: Having left the Catholic Workers, Michael, at 24 years old, was untethered, unsure what would come next. And all that literature the Socialist Party gave him, he couldn't seem to get it out of his head.
8: One communist on the faculty of one university is one communist too many.
0: Thing is, the early 50s wasn't exactly the best time to be getting involved in leftist movements.
1: This is the height of McCarthyism.
0: The Cold War was underway. Anyone seen as too red, too communist, or anything that resembled it was a target.
1: There was still a kind of critical mass of mostly young people.
0: But Michael was new to this world and trying to figure out what brand of radical he was and what his new North Star should be. Then he meets a guy named Max Shachman, a leader in the socialism scene. Shachman was an immigrant from the Russian Empire, a one-time fan of Soviet communism who grew disillusioned because of the targeting of dissent.
2: Shachman is like, it's a new evil empire, and we can't support it.
0: Shachman realigned to a new worldview, democratic socialism, a political philosophy that had been around in some form since the 1800s. For Shachman, it meant being anti-authoritarian, anti-communist, and pro-economic equality. And as he saw it, quote, the highest attainment of democracy lies in socialism. And by the same token, the road to socialism lies in the highest fulfillment of democracy.
2: They see themselves as aligned with the West.
0: It's like it's a patriotic socialism.
2: Yes. And Harrington's actually very explicit about that. He says at one point in the late 50s, you can't be a socialist without loving America.
0: What a line, right? You can't be a socialist without loving America.
2: Does that mean you're just going to whitewash the crimes of the American government and imperialism?
0: By the mid-1950s, Michael was sure about a few things. God probably didn't exist. Communism was bad. Poverty was a problem in America. And socialism was the path to fixing it. All of this was very much still hypothetical to him, a thought experiment. But that would soon change. Coming up,
1: he became very much a believer in the positive role that the state, the government, could play.
0: Michael Harrington tests the limits of what's possible. You're listening to Throughline from NPR.

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1: You're listening to Throughline from NPR. I'm Rund Abdelfattah. Today on the show, we're diving into the story of Michael Harrington, his complicated evolution from devout Catholic to revolutionary socialist to Democratic Party loyalist. And we're asking the question that followed him throughout his life. Is compromise necessary to change the world? Or does it limit what the world can be?
2: Let me say first that I accept the nomination of the Democratic Party.
1: On July 15th, 1960, looking out at a crowd of 80,000, John F. Kennedy accepted the nomination to be the presidential candidate for the Democratic Party in that year's election.
2: The obligation to devote every effort of my mind and spirit.
1: Michael Harrington was there, sort of. He was standing just outside the convention alongside 5,000 other civil rights activists, picketing, demanding a stronger civil rights plank in the Democratic Party. Harrington had grown up with a romanticized view of the Confederacy, shaped in part by Gone with the Wind, a big hit when he was a kid. He told a reporter once, "I used to think that the slaves really liked it under slavery." But years of living in New York, witnessing poverty, opened his eyes to just how bad the situation was for Black Americans in particular, and helped build the bridge in his mind between economic welfare and social justice. Harrington got more and more involved in the movement, organizing sit-ins and marches, and eventually, a protest outside the DNC.
2: And we stand today on the edge of a new frontier.
1: Standing in the crowd alongside him were heavy hitters of the movement, Roy Wilkins, Marion Barry, and of course, Martin Luther King Jr.
3: He had met Martin Luther King Jr. in 1960 at the Democratic National Convention.
1: This is Morris Isserman, author of The Other American, The Life of Michael Harrington. Harrington had actually been assigned to pick up King from the airport the day before the convention and take him to his hotel.
3: He said he was very moved to realize that King was actually a year younger than he was.
1: They talked for hours, and at one point, King asked him if he should endorse JFK. Harrington said no, that he couldn't advise anyone to back what he called a bourgeois candidate. King appears to have voted for JFK in the end. Harrington wrote in Norman Thomas's name, a longtime leader in the Socialist Party. But by the time the next election rolled around 4 years later, Harrington would not only be voting blue, he would have a seat inside the White House, all thanks to a best-selling book he publishes in 1962. The Other America.
4: Most Americans have just known a time of good food, presents, and family. And they probably think that's the way all Americans live. But it's not true. Tens of millions of Americans are poor, miserable, in body and in spirit.
3: The Other America's origins were in a couple of articles that Mike wrote. Articles that saw Mike do a deep dive into the U.S. Census to make an argument that poverty was much more widespread than most people assume.
1: Here's Doug Green, author of Failure of Vision, Michael Harrington and the Limits of Democratic Socialism.
5: You'll see people saying, like, the United States has overcome poverty.
3: They tended to talk about it in terms that minimized its extent, pockets of poverty.
1: Harrington found that the reality was twofold. Yes, government programs and unions had lifted millions out of poverty, but that progress
3: was distributed unequally, certainly racially unequally. The different groups that he looked at included African Americans
4: who work at 58% of the white wage.
3: Native Americans, Hispanic Americans.
4: There are farm workers. There are workers in the coal fields whose jobs have been destroyed by automation.
3: The elderly.
4: Who are not only poor in income, but who are sick, who are living alone.
1: He believes that poverty constitutes a separate culture, another nation, with its own way of life.
3: Somewhere between a quarter and a third, depending on how you count it, of the American population fell below the officially established poverty line.
1: And he proposes a solution. The federal government should launch a, quote, comprehensive assault on poverty, and urges that, quote, housing, schools, medical care, labor standards, communal institutions must be combined in a broad planned program.
3: He wrote The Other America to stir the conscience of individual Americans, but also to make the argument that only the federal government could really make a difference. You couldn't rely on just being personally philanthropic or expanding economy to create equality.
5: He says the New Deal was the last time the United States had really tried to do this, to tackle poverty. So we not only need that again, but we need like a moral crusade for America.
1: And he had a particular reader in mind.
3: The Other America was not a book written for poor people. That is to say, he didn't have to convince poor people that they were poor. They knew that. Who he was writing for was the middle class American who assumed that they were living in an affluent society. Those are the people who wield disproportionate political clout.
5: You know, traditionally, Marxist, socialist, communist, they think the way to overcome these conditions is for the working class, the poor people, the masses, to organize, use their collective strength to win reforms and create a new society. He does not see that at all as the path. These benevolent rulers, enlightened liberals, they're the people who are essentially going to deliver things.
1: When The Other America was released, crickets.
5: At first, this book could have just fallen through the cracks. No one would read it.
1: But a little less than a year later, a New Yorker book critic writes a 13,000-word glowing review of it, the longest book review the magazine had ever run.
6: There is a monotony about the injustices suffered by the poor that perhaps accounts for the lack of interest the rest of society shows in them. Everything seems to go wrong with them. They never win. It's just boring.
1: The review outlines in no uncertain terms just how bad the situation is.
5: So this actually gets the book to sell well.
1: Now, everyone was talking about it.
3: He was suddenly being invited as a speaker around the country.
1: Students on college campuses were especially drawn to him. He was in his 30s by now, a little older than them, but still able to speak their language. They were building a movement called the New Left, and
3: he was regarded as a close and welcome advisor. We didn't use jargon.
1: No mention of the proletariat or the masses.
3: He wasn't trying to bully you and make you feel guilty. He's conveying this very sincere, morally driven commitment to improving the lives of people who were at the bottom.
1: And pretty soon, people were calling him
3: the man who discovered poverty.
7: This is the situation room. I read you. Go ahead.
8: Give me all available information on President. Over.
1: Meanwhile, the country was reeling from the assassination of President Kennedy.
9: At 2:38 in the forward cabin of Air Force One, a necessary ceremony.
1: Which catapulted his vice president, Lyndon Baines Johnson, into the presidency.
3: Johnson was an immensely complicated man and intensely ambitious.
1: He'd grown up near poverty in Texas, taught poor Mexican-American children, and deeply admired FDR. He wanted to accomplish what Roosevelt hadn't, an interracial democracy with prosperity for all people.
3: In an odd way, Michael Harrington was an ally for a brief moment with Lyndon Johnson. They wanted some of the same things.
1: One day, Harrington gets a call from a Johnson aide who says,
3: come down for consultation in Washington about this legislation that Lyndon Johnson is going to announce at the end of January in his State of the Union address.
5: He's very excited. Like, this is someone who until the other America, it didn't really have steady employment.
3: So Harrington goes down and spends several weeks in these high-level consultations.
5: He's kind of amazed when they're throwing around the numbers of what they can do on this program and that program.
1: We're talking hundreds of millions of dollars.
3: This random Greenwich Village socialist is, you know, suddenly rubbing elbows with chief strategists within the new Johnson administration.
8: And he called himself a socialist, right? They knowingly invited a socialist.
3: Knowingly invited a socialist. I mean, they didn't, like, issue a press release saying, oh, Michael Harrington, the well-known, notorious socialist, is helping shape this legislation, but they weren't afraid of it.
1: And not long after these meetings, in January 1964, LBJ announced his war on poverty to the world.
10: This administration today, here and now, declares unconditional war on poverty in America.
1: That year, Harrington voted for LBJ in the presidential election. He now had a front row seat to power and made some tangible impact. And although he's still a leader in the Socialist Party, his thinking has shifted. Maybe the only real path to change in America is to work from within the system.
3: You know, we're not going to influence policy or get anywhere politically by running independent campaigns. We've been trying to do that for the past century. It's a dead end.
1: He argued that the goal should be to realign the Democratic Party.
3: That was the term used, realignment.
1: Bring new voters, especially Black voters, into the party and push white Southern Democrats out of the party.
3: Who'd been blocking particularly civil rights legislation, but lots of other progressive legislation for a generation.
1: Harrington sees the student movement, the civil rights movement, the workers' movement
5: having the potential for building a new leftist majority within the Democratic Party, which he definitely sees as a possibility by 1964, 1965.
1: By 1965, the Civil Rights and Voting Rights Acts had passed. The war on poverty was underway, and Harrington was in the Johnson administration's inner circle.
3: It must have seemed to him like a tremendously hopeful moment that, you know, even a half decade earlier would have been almost impossible to imagine.
11: Firing Line with William F. Buckley, Jr. Tonight, a war on poverty. Hope or hopeless?
1: Harrington was launched into the public eye, becoming an unofficial spokesperson for the White House.
5: Harrington is actually the first guest on Buckley's Firing Line when it premieres in the 60s, talking about the Great Society programs.
1: By this point, William F. Buckley was one of the most influential conservatives in America. And Firing Line offered a unique place on American television where politicians, academics, writers, and activists from all different views could engage in intense debate. Everyone from Muhammad Ali to Margaret Thatcher to Mother Teresa would eventually be a guest. So it was a big deal that Harrington was the very first.
12: How do you define poverty for purposes of the poverty program?
13: Well, it's not how I define it, it's how the government does.
12: I'm more interested in your definition.
13: Okay, mine's the government's, because it's become very precise.
12: The government usually does what you tell it, is that what you
13: mean? Oh, not at all.
1: This idea of the other America that Harrington had released into the world, it spread.
14: The other America.
1: Even finding its way into the speeches of Martin Luther King Jr.
14: And this other America has a daily ugliness about it that constantly transforms the buoyancy of hope into the fatigue of despair.
3: Martin Luther King used to joke with him, you know, Mike, we didn't know we were poor until we read your book.
1: After their first meeting on the eve of the DNC, Harrington had grown closer to King, becoming
3: a trusted advisor. He met with King at various places in the South.
8: Do you think MLK would have called himself a democratic socialist?
3: MLK did call himself a democratic socialist. He just didn't do it outside of, you know, close personal and political circles. It was bad enough that he was, you know, this radical Black agitator. He didn't need to be a radical Black-red agitator.
1: But by 1967, King's rhetoric was becoming more forceful, some might say more radical, on poverty.
3: Organizing a poor people's campaign.
1: King and Harrington were on the same page about that, But there started to be friction between them when King started publicly speaking out about another glaring issue of the time, the Vietnam War.
14: There comes a time when silence is betrayal.
5: He's condemning the United States as the greatest purveyor of violence in the world.
3: And he criticized himself. You know, he said that this was troubling his conscience, that he had toned down what he really believed in the hopes of retaining communication with the White House.
1: The same White House that had pushed the war on poverty and passed the Civil Rights Act was also dropping bombs on poor people, innocent people, thousands of miles away. Harrington, also a pacifist, made a different choice, a compromise.
3: He felt that if he spoke out too directly, too loudly, he would lose whatever influence he had in the Johnson administration.
1: But Harrington would soon discover there was also a cost to not speaking out. That's coming up. 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
1: You're listening to Throughline from NPR. I'm Rund Abdelfattah. Today on the show, the story of Michael Harrington, the founder of the Democratic Socialists of America, and his lifelong struggle to market socialist ideas to an American audience.
2: Seems now more certain than ever that the bloody experience of Vietnam is to end in a stalemate.
1: But it is in 1968, Walter Cronkite was the most famous and trusted news anchor in America. So it was a political earthquake when he went on air in February of that year and basically said, "Why are we still in Vietnam? We aren't winning. It's time to get out." The war was nearly a decade old by this point, but 1968 was an especially bad year. Night after night, scenes from the front lines beam into American living rooms.
3: Battle for possession of the BC's bunkers about possibly
1: bloodied American soldiers, Vietnamese women and children, maimed, displaced, killed.
4: Now they have nothing but one good meal a day.
5: Injustice anywhere is a threat to justice everywhere.
1: Martin Luther King Jr. was speaking out.
6: If I'm gonna die, I'll die now, right here fighting you.
1: Muhammad Ali was speaking out, casting the war as part of their same struggle.
7: You my enemy. My enemy is a white people, not Viet Cong or Chinese or Japanese. You my opposer when I'm on freedom. You my opposer when I'm on justice.
1: Even Mick Jagger was singing about revolution.
8: You see an explosion of the student movement engaged in like street fighting.
1: Doug Green, author of Failure of Vision, Michael Harrington, and the Limits of Democratic Socialism.
9: We did not drive from the street again.
8: Mass protest.
9: We stayed in the street.
1: But one voice was noticeably absent. Michael Harrington. By 1968, Harrington was chairman of the Socialist Party of America. And a lot of the young activists who had looked up to him for years don't know what to make of his silence.
10: I shall not see, and I will not accept the nomination of my party for another term as your president.
1: It was an election year. LBJ had already decided not to run for re-election, even before two assassinations rocked the country.
11: The Reverend Dr. Martin Luther King was assassinated in Memphis tonight.
12: In the Ambassador Hotel last night, Senator Kennedy was shot.
8: This upsets the political establishment in many respects and opens up the Democratic Party to different candidates.
1: And on college campuses, students were pushing hard for the anti-war candidate, Minnesota Senator Eugene McCarthy.
13: How many men must die to justify some 23,000 Americans?
1: In the end, Harrington chose to back LBJ's vice president, Hubert Humphrey.
8: Who is pro-war?
1: A position many students and activists find unconscionable. To them, supporting a candidate who wouldn't condemn the war, Democrat or not, meant sacrificing the moral foundation they stood on.
8: Pretty much the only excuse that Harrington has is, well, he's not a Republican.
1: Harrington calculated it this way. Humphrey, he believed, had the best chance of defeating the Republican challenger, Richard Nixon. And Humphrey was the lesser of two evils. So while it wasn't ideal, he was the best option they had. In the end, Humphrey was chosen as the Democratic candidate.
14: I was 17 in 1968, and I was outraged. I didn't see voting for someone like Hubert Humphrey as at all acceptable.
1: Morris Sisserman, author of The Other American, The Life of Michael Harrington. In the late 60s, Isserman was part of the SDS, Students for Democratic Society, the main student activist group of the era.
8: Ultimately, Hubert Humphrey doesn't win.
1: As for Harrington, a lot of the students brand him a sellout.
14: Wasn't even on my radar screen anymore, precisely because he wasn't standing up, you know, at these big anti-war rallies and adding his voice to ours.
8: SDS is going to move to basically being openly Marxist-Leninist within a short time. This is foreign to Harrington. He's really not liking this. He wants to build a new majority within the Democratic Party. And he sees all of this as destructive, ultra-leftism, sectarian.
14: I think he, you know, faced a genuine dilemma.
1: A dilemma that would follow Harrington for the rest of his life. How much should you compromise to build political power? And at what point does the compromise become the politics? The 1970s would test his resolve and that commitment to compromise. Republicans in the White House, a conservative Supreme Court, the Vietnam War dragging on until 1975, and this movement of the new left pushing against the status quo started to fray at the edges, losing so much of the momentum it had built in the 1960s. And the Socialist Party completely fell apart.
14: I watched the organization tear itself apart in a frenzy of sectarian conflict.
1: Long story short, Harrington, who was the chairman of the Socialist Party, finally comes out against the war after Nixon, a Republican, takes office. Coincidence? Probably not.
8: I agree. It's not a coincidence. And you also have a lot of people in the political establishment are like, we got to pull out.
1: But some in the Socialist Party pushed back, including Harrington's old mentor, Max Shackman. To them, defeating communism was the most important thing, even if it meant supporting Nixon. So they basically divorce. Each guy started his own new socialist group. Harrington called his DSOC.
8: The Democratic Socialist Organizing Committee.
15: Let me begin with a crack by famous remark by Will Rogers. I belong to no organized political party. I am a Democrat.
1: Harrington was basically starting from scratch again, trying to build a democratic socialist movement, which advocated for socialism at home and peace abroad. But now his North Star was the Democratic Party.
8: He thinks, okay, all these, the anti-war movement and other movements, we want to basically give them a place to go.
1: He had a kind of epiphany. The left wing of the possible. That's what this new progressive movement needed, he believed, to push the Democratic Party towards a better future. And he started getting the word out.
14: I had heard him speak on a number of occasions in the 1970s, and I was looking for reasons to disagree with him.
1: Morris remembers being in the crowd feeling skeptical. Like, there's no way this guy is going to win me over.
14: He would always, at the start of a speech, say, I have 3 points I want to make. It was always 3 points.
16: First of all,
14: he always held his speeches down to about a half hour.
16: Pascal talks about the necessity of making a wager on God. I would argue, somewhat analogous, that there's no way to prove that socialism is going to come.
14: Then he would take questions.
1: One night, Morris decided to ask the question that had been bothering him since 1968.
14: I asked in a hostile tone, should you have supported Hubert Humphrey? And he said, yeah, and he explained why.
1: Morris still disagreed, but now he could understand the murkiness of it all more. He'd seen what a Nixon presidency had wrought. And more than anything, Harrington just seemed real to him, like he really was grappling with the right thing to do.
14: So that helped make me a Michael Harrington, socialist.
1: And that's how the teenager who had sworn off Harrington for being too willing to compromise now found himself becoming one of the first members of a new group formed by Harrington in 1982 called the Democratic Socialists of America, the DSA. The DSA brought together Harrington's DSOC and another group called NAM, the New American Movement, which had absorbed some of the former New Left activists, now in their early 30s, under one umbrella.
14: It's unusual on the left for mergers to take place.
1: Before merging, they did have to resolve one big disagreement.
8: Some of them are a bit more pro-Palestinian than Harrington is. Harrington was a Zionist. Like, he actually knew by heart the lyrics to the Israeli national anthem. And he had supported the 67 war, the 73 war. And as part of the Socialist International, he knew members of the Israeli Labor Party.
1: And the Palestinian question, how did he view that?
8: I mean, he eventually came to more a two-state solution, but he definitely put the onus more on the Palestinians to reach an accommodation. He saw the Israelis as the wrong party in all of this.
1: the more pro-Palestinian NAM members eventually moved past that, because
8: the key issue for them was getting rid of Reagan.
17: Government is not the solution to our problem. Government is the problem.
1: This was the 1980s. The Republican president, Ronald Reagan, was pro-free market capitalism and military interventions abroad, and against unions and government programs. And that neoliberal free market ethos was quickly spreading into the Democratic Party too, which was looking to win back corporate donors and suburban voters. The stakes felt high, and Harrington offered the movement something the left rarely had: access.
14: Harrington was someone who could be invited to go speak before the National Convention of the United Auto Workers.
1: And he regularly appeared on NPR.
18: Michael Harrington is best known for his book, The Other America, which was one of the weapons used in Lyndon Johnson's War on Poverty. He explains why in this country, socialism has been more of an influence than a political reality.
19: First and perhaps foremost to my mind is the fact that America has the most heterogeneous working class in the world.
14: So millions of people knew him.
1: He was radical enough to challenge what Americans thought was possible, but moderate enough to stay a part of the mainstream conversation. But the DSA was still a very tiny organization, peaking around 8,000 members in the 80s. And although Harrington considered them the left wing of the possible, a lot of people looking to go even further left were gravitating towards a different movement.
8: Jesse Jackson and the Rainbow Coalition.
20: The white, the Hispanic, the black, the Arab, the Jew, the woman, the Native American, the small farmer, the business person, the environmentalist, the peace activist, the young, the old, the lesbian, the gay, and the disabled make up the American quilt.
8: Harrington thought that Jesse Jackson was a little too militant, maybe a little too soft on communism at times.
1: Harrington had protested for civil rights alongside Jackson during the 60s, but he thought Jackson was too far left to actually win. When given the choice, Harrington often chose the more centrist option among the Democratic contenders.
8: And that's the thing with the realignment strategy. It always amounts to sacrificing any organization to stay within the Democratic Party tent, which was Harrington's overriding objective.
1: But Harrington did end up backing Jesse Jackson's 1988 presidential run.
14: I think that Harrington was speaking at some of Jackson's campaign events by then.
1: By then, so many of the things Harrington had spent his life fighting for seemed to be further out of reach than they'd been when he first got involved in politics. Reaganomics was winning. Capitalism seemed more dominant than ever. The Democrats were transforming into the party of corporations, leaving FDR and the New Deal behind. And the conversation around poverty was, well, just listen to Reagan's 1988 State of the Union address.
21: Some years ago, the federal government declared war on poverty, and poverty won.
22: Reagan might not have even known it. That feels like a real kind of attack on Harrington and his life's work.
14: Yeah, and it was untrue.
1: Morris says statistics showed poverty declining dramatically in the 1960s with the war on poverty, but Republican policies that hollowed out American manufacturing and weakened the labor movement undid a lot of that progress.
14: So, you know, poverty got a second chance, but it wasn't the fault of the war on poverty.
1: Harrington died in 1989 at age 61 after a battle with esophageal cancer. Less than 2 years later, a little-known mayor from Vermont named Bernie Sanders was elected to Congress.
14: Harrington was asked close to his death by an inquiring reporter what he would say to God if it turns out, you know, there is a heaven, which by that point he didn't believe.
1: Harrington's response?
14: He would ask God why he mumbled. That is, why he didn't get his message across more clearly.
1: For decades after his death, Harrington was remembered as the man who discovered poverty. In 1998, Time magazine even named The Other America as one of the 10 most influential books of the 20th century to be published anywhere in the world. The DSA, meanwhile, was pretty dormant, a footnote in Harrington's story. That is, until 2015, when Bernie Sanders gripped the lectern at Georgetown University and said the words,
23: "Democratic socialism
1: Maura Sisserman says while Sanders deserves credit for reviving interest in Harrington's DSA, the seeds had been planted earlier.
14: I think a new openness to questioning capitalism begins with the economic crisis of 2008, which is Barack Obama's election, with new social movements emerging horizontally through social media, spread particularly among the young, like Occupy Wall Street in 2011. There is this feeling that the system is not working.
0: You know, I call myself a democratic socialist in many ways inspired by the words of Dr. King from decades ago, who said, call it democracy or call it democratic socialism, there has to be a better distribution of wealth for all of God's children in this country.
1: Echoes of the questions and battles that Harrington faced can be heard all around us today. It's hard to know what Harrington would make of today's DSA and its most vocal supporters like Zohran Mamdani, especially when it comes to one of the biggest issues driving the movement right now, Israel-Palestine. A statement on its website reads, quote, DSA stands for the full freedoms and self-determination of the Palestinian people, including the end of Israel's colonization and occupation of all Arab lands.
14: I mean, we can't speak for him from the grave. I'd like to think he would have changed his mind in some fundamental ways. He might not be happy with DSA's official position, maximalist position, which forbids even the membership to liberal Zionists. But would he be cheering on the assault on Gaza? That I very much doubt. He changed dramatically in the course of his lifetime, and I imagine if he stayed with us for another four decades, he would have continued to change.
1: Harrington held on to the belief that in the long run, the Democratic Party could change too.
8: But it's also based on a faulty premise, because for Harrington, he thinks the Democrats are a collection of more or less equal interest groups. Civil rights, labor, students, big business, etc. When that's not the case, the Democrats are actually a party of Wall Street, a party of big business and war. I think Harringtonism is actually a cautionary tale of what not to do. It may be helpful in building a constituency in the Democratic Party, but for casting off capitalism, I don't think it very much.
14: Harrington's second autobiography was titled The Long Distance Runner. And he meant that this is a lifetime commitment and you don't expect everything's going to change immediately. I mean, if there is a heaven, you know, I can see him up there on the left coast of heaven, you know, kind of smiling down on Zohran and on the New York City chapter of DSA and on AOC because they really represent his vision of a left wing of the possible.
2: The American people, I believe, are going to wake up and understand that the dream is over. The house of cards has collapsed. Will the left be able to take advantage of the moment?
1: That's it for this week's show. Throughline was created by me and Ramtin Arablouei. Thank you to everyone who contributed expertise, research, and voiceovers. I'm Rund Abdel Fattah. Thanks for listening.
3: 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And from the estate of Joan B. Kroc, whose bequest serves as an enduring investment in the future of public radio and seeks to help NPR be the model for high-quality journalism in the 21st century. This is NPR.

I'm Jesse Thorne. So imagine sitting your husband down. He's a man who has worked hard all his life. He got a good job and stuck with it for the sake of both of you. You also have been working. The two of you have gotten out of some pretty tough circumstances. And you tell him, well, I'm quitting my job. I am going to do stand-up comedy. That's what Miss Pat did. But you know what? It worked.

0: It's Bullseye. I'm Jesse Thorne. Consider for a moment, my friends, the sequin. A tiny round piece of, I think, plastic, usually smaller than a dime, a little bigger than the head of a screw. Maybe you find a sequin on the ground or at the bottom of a drawer. You think, I should toss this, right? But if you get 1,000 of them together, there's something else. They're a shoe or a matador jacket, or how about this? Cher's outfit from the Oscars in 1986. Hair that explodes outward like a cartoon cat that bit into a live wire. An elaborate sequined headpiece. Below that, a diamond patterned bralette covered in black sequins. Below that, miles of bare midriff. And from the hips down, a skirt made entirely of, folks, you guessed it, black sequins. It is a remarkable outfit, equal parts insanity and genuine beauty. It was designed by Bob Mackie. Mackie died a few weeks ago. He was 87 years old. Bob Mackie, the Sultan of sequin, the Baron of beads, the ruler of the humble rhinestone. He made a career out of dressing big personalities. He did it as a designer in the real world and particularly as an award-winning costume artist for stage and screen. Which big personalities? Well, Cher, as we mentioned, Madonna, Miley Cyrus, Tina Turner, Bette Midler, Elton John, Lucille Ball, Carol Burnett, Barbie, I mean literally Barbie. Oh, and maybe you watch RuPaul's Drag Race. He was the very first guest judge on the show and the first person to receive the Drag Race Lifetime Achievement Award. When I talked to Mackie in 2025, he had just been profiled in a wonderful documentary. Bob Mackie, Naked Illusion, covers the era-defining design work he did. Bob was nice enough to invite us into his home to talk with him, his beautiful home in Palm Springs. If you're listening to me on the radio or on a podcast, you can see what I mean by checking out the video of this interview on the Bullseye YouTube page. Let's get into it. My conversation at the home of the charming and brilliant Bob Mackie. Bob Mackie, welcome to Bullseye. I'm so happy to have you on the show.
1: Thank you.
0: Bob, you have been both a fashion designer, runway fashion designer, and a costume designer.
1: Right.
0: What's the difference between those jobs?
1: Huge difference. I mean, one you're designing for a character that's probably written in a script, and you want that audience to sort of know who that person is when they walk on stage or on camera. And it can really help the writer and the actor if his costume is perfect. Where the other is just for anyone who just sort of likes it and wants to spend the money. It's just a whole different thing.
0: I mean, I think there are people who design runway fashion who say they're like telling a story, expressing a conceptual.
1: No, they're not. They're just making a cute frock and hope somebody buys it.
0: It seems like your sympathies here lie on the side of costume design.
1: Well, it does, because that's what I always wanted to be. I never looked in a fashion magazine when I was a kid, but I looked in all the movie magazines and theater magazines and all of that. That was more interesting to me.
0: What's a dress or an outfit that you remember from your childhood?
1: That's hard. Well, actually, there was one. I've forgotten the name of the movie, but I'll tell you. It was Gene Kelly and Catherine Grayson and Dean Stockwell playing a child. And he was the son of a sailor. So Dean Stockwell, who was about my age at the time, although I think he was playing younger than he was, he wore the best sailor suits I've ever seen in my life. And I wanted them so badly, but there was just no way. It was all made in the studio, workrooms and stuff. And I was really young.
0: How old are we talking about?
1: Well, we're probably talking about six, seven, I think, if I'm not mistaken. I don't know. I could have been. I don't think I was younger. I think that's about where I was.
0: I feel like sailor suit is the classic thing that parents want to put on their children that children don't want to wear.
1: I always wanted a sailor suit because I thought if I have to ever go in the service, it's the only one I'm going to look right in. You know, I just oh no. And all my uncles were, you know, army suits and stuff. And I went, oh no, I don't want to be them. What are you going to say? You know, it's in your head.
0: It's Bullseye. I'm Jesse Thorne. We're listening back to my conversation with the late Bob Mackey from 2025. One of the clients who come up in the movie about you is Tina Turner.
1: Yes.
0: And I don't think you could find, I mean, first of all, Tina Turner is one of my favorite performers of any kind ever.
1: Why not?
0: But like, I also don't think you could find a more distinctive form, manner of performance. Like putting a costume on Tina Turner is a really specific task.
1: Yeah, it was. It wasn't easy, but yet she kind of knew what she wanted, but didn't.
0: I mean, she's so athletic, like as a performer, like
1: yeah.
0: Such a dynamic.
1: Well, when
0: mover.
1: You can see the muscles in the arms and the legs and the, you know, and you just go, wow, look at that body on her. And she, you know, the last show I did with her, she lost a lot of that kind of toned thing, but she was still incredible and funny and lovely and tell stories that just make you laugh and laugh.
0: It started with her bringing you cheap dresses from Paris and having you chop them into pieces.
1: Yeah, no, it's true. She would buy these dresses. She'd go shopping for the girls that worked with her, the Ikeettes, and buy stuff for them. And half the time they didn't really fit them right. And things that she would get from couture designers in Paris and in Italy very often didn't really fit her properly, but she was getting them for nothing. And she was thrilled. You know, you're getting free couture clothes because they all just would go see her and love her. I mean, you know, I always say there are people that the minute they came out of the womb, they were singing and dancing and telling jokes. They're just those kind of people in life. And they know what to do with that audience. They get it completely.
0: I mean, when you take a dress that, you know, you bought at a boutique in Paris and cut the skirt into strings.
1: Yes.
0: It is a way of both expressing the kind of intensity of her performance and of highlighting parts of her body that are in full action when she's performing, which, you know, her legs were the most famous thing about her, right?
1: Well, they were long. She was a bit short-waisted. And so the legs were long, but the body was kind of short. And she had a high butt in the back. And nothing's better. When they're good, they're really good.
0: And so when you cut that skirt into strings, like you are allowing for her to get her legs up in the air in a way that couldn't if it weren't in strings. And it is like a frame for those legs. Like it's where the action
1: is. Well, but you have to think of those things. You have to think about what are the good places. We got to show those off for sure. And you know, she's the one that saw a dress that I did for Raquel Welch, who wanted a dress that kind of was a little bit Tina Turner looking and like a cave woman. And she says, could you do that? I said, yeah, of course I can. I'll do it. And she went off. She was all over the world doing her act. And she was on the cover of Les Express in Paris. And Tina Turner saw it on the street and called me and said, I just saw this magazine. There is the best dress I've ever seen. And it was a tribute to Tina Turner, but she didn't know that. And when she found out that Raquel Welch wanted to look like her, the woman was the happiest woman I've ever known. She was so thrilled. And so was Raquel Welch, the fact that Tina liked her dress, because it really was like something she could wear.
0: It's Bullseye. I'm Jesse Thorne. We're replaying my 2025 conversation with the late Bob Mackie. Mackie was a costume designer. He worked with Tina Turner, Liza Minnelli, and many, many more fabulous performers. When you're making costumes for comedy, which you made a huge amount of for the Carol Burnett Show.
1: Right.
0: Over more than a decade.
1: It happened that our star happened to be just plain brilliant. She could make you laugh without trying very hard. Just amazing.
0: A total genius. And also very notably beautiful for someone that is that funny.
1: She's just amazing.
0: But like, when you are making a costume for something that is funny, sometimes the costume is funny, right? Sometimes you get to make the famous drapery dress, right, from the Gone with the Wind parody, where it's, you know, someone wearing a dress with a curtain rod.
1: Well, in the movie, it was funny. What happened was funny. You couldn't, I mean, because the next time you see her, she's in the most perfectly made movie outfit ever. Everything is perfect. And you know that's not true in life at
0: right.
1: all.
0: So in the parody, she just shows up literally wearing the drapes. So right. sometimes the costume is the funny thing. But when...
1: But you have to have an actress or an actor that just pulls it off. Just does just the wrong thing. Just enough. Too much is too much. It's you just have to know.
0: Does that also apply to the outfits?
1: Oh, yeah. Yeah. It just does.
0: Did you ever put something on screen that you thought was too much? It distracted from the comedy?
1: Sometimes. Not too often, but sometimes. You just have to kind of know how much you can get away with and still have a laugh. And sometimes you don't have to do very much, because there's just a little this or a little that can turn your whole idea. You think, oh, that's pretty. Oh, no, it's not. Oh, my God. What is she doing in that dress? Oh, you know, it's like that. It's different.
0: We've got some more to talk to with the late Bob Mackie, including the time that he put Elton John in a sequined Donald Duck costume. It's Bullseye for MaximumFun.org and NPR.

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1: Welcome back to Bullseye. I'm Jesse Thorne. We're replaying my 2025 conversation with Bob Mackie. Mackie died a few weeks ago. He was 87 years old. Mackie was an Oscar-nominated costume and fashion designer who's worked with, basically anyone on earth who is fabulous. Liza Minnelli, Carol Burnett, Marilyn Monroe, Cher, Dolly Parton, so many others. When Bob and I talked last year, he was kind enough to invite me into his beautiful home in sunny Palm Springs. It was a sensory delight, and he was a very gracious host. Let's get back into it. Me and Bob Mackie. I want to ask you about a couple of your most famous designs.
2: Oh, good. Are they favorites or are they ones you want to nab me on?
1: Well, they're they're a mixed bag.
2: Okay.
1: Bob.
2: All right, go for it.
1: Okay. Well, first of all, some of the most ridiculous and delightful are some of the more ridiculous things that you put Elton John in. There's this moment in the documentary where there's this conversation about the time Elton John was dressed as Donald Duck.
2: Right.
1: And what seems to be your defense is, well, previously we had dressed him as Minnie Mouse.
2: Yeah. But he loved it. He had the best time when he was in costume.
1: Well, it's great. That's why he loved it.
2: And he would start laughing at himself. And then, of course, Donald Duck, he couldn't do the pedals on the piano because he had his shoes were made out of flippers that you swim in.
1: Right.
2: And they're painted yellow. I mean, it was impossible.
1: There's a lot of shots in the documentary of him in his skin tight sequel Elton John themed Dodgers uniform.
2: Right, right. That was one day in his life. And then later on, he did it again. But.
1: So where does those things come from?
2: Well, he was always wearing a costume,
1: right,
2: when he did a concert. And sometimes the costume would be made in England because that's where he was, or he'd be in LA where that's where he was. And I was there, usually there. I don't know. You just go for it. You just do the best. And I remember the Donald Duck costume was his PR agent said, why can't he just wear a uniform, Dodgers uniform? And I said, good idea. And we'll make it all sparkly. And he'll love that. And he loved diamonds. He loved jewelry. He spent all his money on beautiful things like that and give it as gifts and keep it himself and look in the drawers. Isn't it beautiful? Everybody's different and they have their likes and dislikes.
1: Okay. Another one is this famous Cher outfit at the Academy Awards.
2: Right.
1: When she was being serious Cher was huge boots, like giant black boots.
2: Yeah. They were over the knee. Yeah.
1: Very little between waist and shoulders.
2: Right, very little.
1: And then...
2: But it was below her waist, actually. The part that sat on her, the pants or whatever, her leg things.
1: Yeah, leg things, I think. Yeah. Is that the technical term?
2: Yeah,
1: You're the costume designer.
2: Yeah. Well, lower pants, okay.
1: And then...
2: And a loincloth.
1: Yeah, and the grandest headdress that's... ever existed
2: well,
1: on a head.
2: Well, you see, for how many years did she do that show? And every week she would be in some exotic outfit. It wasn't a real outfit, but yet it was. And she said, nobody's seen me look this exotic or this strange. To her, that was strange. But in a long time, and I want to look like that. Because she was pissed off she didn't get nominated. She was not happy. And of course, she got more attention than anybody ever has for doing, you know, a part that she didn't even like doing.
1: I mean, in a way, she's like not only the ultimate Bob Mackie clothing wearer because she has worked with you so extensively and so long.
2: But it happened right away. It wasn't something that developed over time. It happened quickly.
1: It's like she is someone who so easily can wear something that is the 12 out of 10-est garment in history, make it look completely at home without losing any of its beauty or any of what makes it outrageous. You know what I mean?
2: You're like, right. You're
1: all
2: right.
1: Those things can sit on
2: you're
1: her at the same time.
2: You're absolutely right. I have a picture of her dressed from head to toe as Queen Elizabeth I. Mm-hmm. And it works. Uh-huh. Who would think this funny little Armenian girl from the valley, you know, but it works. She's amazing.
1: It must be a great feeling to know that you've had these few subjects in your life, like an Elton John or like Cher, where...
2: Well, Elton just said to me, would you make me costumes? I said, well, what kind of costumes would you like? Well, I like those things that Cher wears. And I'm thinking to myself, oh God, do we have a drag queen in the works here? No, just likes to dress up and have it be glittery and sparkly and you know, drag on the ground across the stage, whatever it takes to make it work.
1: I mean, he's sort of like a mask. He's like the mask drag king. Like, well, he enacts insane versions of masculinity.
2: Kind of, yeah. Elton John is very honest about himself and what he likes and who he likes and went through a lot of hell in the beginning and got over it. Thank God.
1: It's Bullseye. I'm Jesse Thorne. We're replaying my conversation from 2025 with the late costume design legend, Bob Mackie. Is your greatest pleasure to have somebody in front of you that you know you could execute your wildest idea with?
2: Well, that's always good to feel that you can do that. But I think that I could make that happen with almost anybody if they're a good performer to start with. But, you know, that's just sort of bragging about myself. But there's times when you just look at somebody and the way they walk, the way they talk, the way they just kind of will say something and they'll get a laugh and you go, oh, okay, I get it. Yeah, it's great when that happens.
1: Your most famous designs are often the biggest and most ridiculous, but what are the, just because it's memorable, but what are the designs what is a design that you've created that you're really proud of?
2: I don't even know at this point. I don't really know I've done so many that you just do it and you say, well, that works. Oh, thank God, we got a laugh. Well, you know, and then you go on to the next thing and hope that it's better. But I don't have that. There isn't that particular one. The one that was the most startling was Cher on the cover of Time magazine in her semi-see-through dress. At the time, it was like outrageous because Time magazine had political stars and you know, leaders of different countries and all these things on the cover. And all of a sudden, there she was, our little girl, you know. And well, how did that happen? it's just kind of like, wow, okay. And she was that important at that time. Any girl in this country that had long black hair and a big nose said, everybody tells me I look just like Cher. And you go, oh, honey, no, it's a long way, but go ahead.
1: Now that you're in your 80s, do you think you're better at this than you used to be?
2: No, I don't think I'm better at it. I don't think I'm better. I think I'd be about the same. I think. You know, I might be wrong about that.
1: Have you learned things?
2: I've learned things. Yeah, you learn things. You learn what's flattering, what will look great on them and what will not look great on them. There's always that too. especially if they're a glamour girl of sorts. And some people just can't pull it off the same way.
3: Well, Bob, I'm so grateful for your time. It's so fun to get to talk to you about your incredible work.
2: Well, thank you.
1: Bob Mackey from last year. He passed away just a few weeks ago at the age of 87. The documentary of which he is the subject is called Bob Mackey, Naked Illusion. You can stream it now on HBO Max. It's Bullseye. I'm Jesse Thorne. My next guest this week is the stand-up comic Miss Pat. Pat had an extraordinarily difficult path to success. She was a victim of child sexual abuse. She was a mother at 14. She was incarcerated. To go from those kinds of circumstances to where she is today, a national headliner with TV and movie credits. I mean, I cannot imagine doing it. Could you? But to talk to Miss Pat, just in terms of her life story, it sells her comedy short. She's a genuinely brilliant stand-up, direct and clever and raw. She'll talk about getting bored when her granddaughter talks, chase it with a story about surviving a gunshot, and then finish with a brutal quip about menopause. I'm going to play you a little bit, but this is NPR, and I will have to say that Miss Pat's stand-up is very, very direct and raw. She also has her own show. When we talked in 2024, the Miss Pat Show had just kicked off its fourth season on BET. These days, you can catch all five seasons of the Emmy-nominated program on Paramount+. On the Miss Pat Show, she plays a fictionalized version of herself. Her character is a stand-up comic, like Pat. She's also a mother of four, like Pat. Her family has moved from their hometown, Atlanta, to a conservative small town in Indiana. In this clip, Pat is heading back to Indiana after a long tour, and she makes some small talk with the person sitting next to her.
4: Headed home?
5: Yep. Back to Plainfield, Indiana.
4: Oh, that's a nice city.
5: Well, I just moved there. I'm still getting used to it. But if you like white people, tiki torches, and duck, it's a nice city.
4: I'm looking forward to getting home. I miss my children like crazy.
5: They dead?
4: I just miss them. Don't you miss yours?
5: Child, I don't miss the babies by my husband or them grown kids by my baby daddy.
4: Were you out here for work as well?
5: Yep. I'm a comedian. You?
4: I'm a geologist.
5: What?
4: A geologist. I study rocks.
5: Wait a minute. They get white people jobs studying rocks?
1: Miss Pat, welcome to Bullseye. I'm so happy to have you on the show.
6: Thank you for having me.
1: As I was watching a few episodes of the Miss Pat Show, I found myself wondering, are there lines that have been handed to you on Tuesday or whenever you do the read-through for that week where you say to yourself, this is too much?
6: No.
1: Okay.
6: Well, I co-created this show with Jordan E. Cooper, and sometimes he get a little wild, and I'm like, Jordan, I don't think we should do that. So, you know, he want me to do something. And I was like, that's not me. Give it to Tammy Roman. She going to deliver it way better. Sometimes he do get a little crazy, but we're open field over there.
1: It really is. I mean, like, it is the rawest multicam sitcom I've ever seen in its tone. Like, you just go at everything hard.
6: Yes, we pull the scab off the sore. You know, like network TV, they're just, if they're going to talk about race, it's going to be a little bit because they don't want to, you know, they don't want anybody to think or cry or get upset. With us, we're going to make you go deep. We're going to make you pull those demons out your closet. We're going to make you deal with things that you've been trying not to deal with. So, you know, every season is something crazy with the Miss Pat Show.
1: Okay, this show, the show that ended up on the air on BET Plus, was your sort of third time through developing the show. So what was it that you got to by the end? Well, first of all, congratulations on keeping the ball rolling that whole time.
6: Yes.
1: But what was it that you got to at the end that you weren't able to get to the first two times?
6: Hollywood. I'm not Hollywood. So, you know, a lot of people just want to do stuff because they want to be on TV or they want the money. And I went through two writers before Jordan. And the first one, I let go. The second one, we didn't come up with nothing at Fox Light. So when nothing was available, I was able to get a third chance, which you don't in Hollywood. So The thing with me is I didn't want to be put out there any kind of way. I wanted to be funny because I'm a stand-up comedian. So I'm funny on stage, so I don't want you to give me no corny show. Now, the cursing in the grown people language came from the co-creator. He was like, he said, the problem y'all having when I hired, he was a 22-year-old kid out of college. He come to tell Fox and he said, the problem that y'all having is y'all want to allow her to be herself. If y'all let this girl be herself, this will be a hit.
3: I love the idea that this dude was 22 years old. He was a playwright.
6: He's a playwright.
3: He was still in college when...
6: when he met me.
3: Yeah.
6: Yeah.
3: And he came to tell them what they were doing wrong.
6: We both did because we had never developed anything. He had a play that just went to like the public in New York. And so, and Lee Daniel found him and was telling him all of this stuff. And I said, look, Jordan, I'm going to be honest with you. This is Hollywood. They all lie. Nobody's going to tell you the truth. I said, I'm the only person going to tell you the truth. I said, they're not going to give you this job. Every day I'm interviewing for writers. I said, let's go off and write something together. Don't put your name on it, which was very tricky because so many people can get their stuff stolen. I said, don't put your name on it. I'm going to give it to Lee. If they don't like it, then they'll say I tried.
3: Why did you decide to do that with him and not with somebody else?
6: Because he listened to me. The other writers wouldn't listen. They wanted to create their own version of me when I'm sitting here in your face. I'm not dead. I'm not make-believe. You had the originality in your face. He didn't mind taking pieces of my life. This dude studied me so much that he knew how Miss Pat was going to say things. And in the midst of all, he taught me a lot about writing, and I taught him a lot about comedy. Because sometimes he would come to me, and I'd be like, that joke already been done. That's a little hacky. I said, think outside the box when you're writing comedy. Think about creating something somebody never heard. And I remember when we was writing the pilot, he said, what you think about this? I said, what? He said, quiet. I said, what the hell is quiet? Fire before you quit. And I hollered. And I said, see, that's comedy. And that was one of the things that stuck out in the first season of the Miss Pat Show. And then the great part about him, he likes to go deep. He wants to let you know it's okay to cry. And so many people can relate to this because it's like they family. It ain't no just no black family. It ain't no white family. It's everybody got a Miss Pat or know a Miss Pat.
1: It's Bullseye. I'm Jesse Thorne. I'm here with the stand-up comic Miss Pat. The characters on the show are not too far from your actual real life. You have a sweet husband in real life. You have a sweet husband on the show. They kind of look alike, at least per the picture that I only saw a little picture of your real life husband and a big pretend husband on the screen, but they kind of look alike. And but like these characters are pretty close to your life. So what were the guidances that you had to make in the writing process? What were the things that felt true or false?
6: When me and Jordan created the pilot, he knew my family because we had spent a lot of time on the phone, like we still do to this day. We talked a lot. And so I broke down each person in my family. And one thing I told him, I said, you can't just make me funny because that's not real to who I am. I said, my whole family is funny. You know, we rag on each other. We talk about each other. We have fun. And nothing hurts anybody's feelings. So I said, everybody got to be funny or somewhat. Everybody need an identity. I said, don't just put me here as a star and make me the star of this show and everybody depending on me to deliver every joke. I said, no, because that wouldn't be real to who I am. I said, so therefore, we got to spread it around. And so I just described every character to him. And he created it.
3: What's the story that you brought to the writer's room that ended up on the screen?
6: Everything you see, dang near, from that first episode.
3: Pat, what's an example? Let's have an example.
6: Moving to Plainfield, Indiana, the pilot. That was all my stand-up. The first season was all my stand-up. I couldn't use it no more because we had wrote it all into a sitcom. Dang near, every episode was my stand-up. So, you know... honestly, I tell people all the time, over 90-some percent, I say 98% of the show is based off my real life.
3: You were about 30 when you started doing stand-up. What got you on stage?
6: I'm a convicted felon, confined on job, trip to the welfare office, caseworker told me I was funny, and I tried it out, and I was like, hey, this is easy right here.
3: I believe all of it except for the last part.
6: What? Is easy?
3: Yeah.
6: Well, I got up and I told stories about my brother being a fat cat burglar, and people laughed. And I was like, this stand up? I was like, oh, this just telling your business. And then people was telling me that I was a storyteller. So I started to dive into Richard Pryor and Bill Cosby and then Bernie Mac. And I just listened to them on how they delivered a story. And I was like, I want to be a combination.
3: One of the stories in your book that is the most touching is a teacher who cared for you. And when I say cared for you, like helped you get cleaned up and stuff, like physically cleaned up.
6: Yeah, it's true. I was third or fourth grade English Avenue Elementary. I would come to school smelly and dirty clothes because my mama didn't get up and get us ready. We didn't get to experience that. Yeah, you get up and got yourself ready. You know you got to be to school. You walk to school. Cold in your eye, dirty. And what she would do is she would take me in the bathroom and, you know, allow me to wash myself up, brush my teeth, and comb my hair so I wouldn't get picked on. And it stuck with me. And she gave me something my mama couldn't have never gave me because nobody ever gave it to my mom. And she said, you can do and be anything in this world you want to be. All you got to do is dream. And boy, did I dream.
3: We'll finish up with Miss Pat after the break. When we return, before she was a comic, she worked at McDonald's, where she once served a side salad, a water, and a cheeseburger to a former U.S. president. Which one was it? Keep it locked and find out. My guess is James Garfield. It's Bullseye from MaximumFun.org and NPR.

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1: Welcome back to Bullseye. I'm Jesse Thorne. My guest is stand-up comic Miss Pat. She co-created and stars in the sitcom The Miss Pat Show. You can catch all five seasons of it these days on Paramount Plus. Miss Pat and I talked in 2024. Let's get back into our conversation. I want to play this record that came up in an interview I read with you. It's one of my favorite songs. So always glad to get a chance to hear it. I was hoping you could tell me what it meant.

0: It's Outkast and Goody Mob.
1: Yes, it is. When Outkast first came out, hottest group out of Atlanta, and me and my husband was together, and so I immediately wanted to play the victim. Oh, I was handed a bad life, because that's what I saw my mama do. So I started the same thing. Well, I'm a convicted felon. I'm never going to be nothing. And I wanted people to feel sorry for me. And because I started to feel sorry for myself. Here I am trying to get my life back together. I'm only good enough to, you know, work at Walmart, which is $4 at the time back in the 90s. And I know I wasn't going anywhere in life. So I did what most people do when life kick them in the butt and they don't want to work themselves out of that hole. I started to feel sorry for myself.
0: And not unreasonably, Pat. Like, when you have a felony, it's really hard to get your life together.
1: I couldn't, you know. And
0: like, it is rigged against you. You know what I mean?
1: And everywhere I went, people said no. And I remember, I never really thought about suicide, but one time, and when I became a medical assistant, and I just knew I had my life on the right track. Nobody would hire me because I was a convicted felon. And my mind was like, you just should run into the wall and end it. And I was, that's the only time I can say I was really depressed. And so my husband was going to his construction job one day. And he said, why don't you listen to this cassette play? It was a cassette. And I said, for what? He said, listen to this. Just listen to it and tell me what you think. And it was Outkast. Get up and get out and get something. Don't let the days of your life go by. And that woke something up in me.
0: What did you do when you decided to get up, get out, and get something? What was that?
1: I got my GED. I went to work at Walmart, Target. I started a vending thing at the Dome, which put money in my pocket. And I just stopped feeling sorry for myself. I stopped being a people pleaser. That's what I stopped doing. You know, that song made me realize my biggest problem was I didn't love myself. And when you don't love yourself, you can't love nobody else. Because if you take care of yourself, then you can take care of others. But when you put others before you, you're breaking yourself. So I started to love myself. I was always told, putting all this makeup, I got better skin now, but I was had acne really bad. So all of these demons and all this stuff, I did an episode about it this year on the Miss Pat Show. All of this ugly stuff, my mom, you so ugly. My sister was brown-skinned. What we in the hood, we call paper bag brown. That's like gorgeous. And my sister's on crack now. She was so pretty with wavy kind of hair. I remember going to a pool with her, everybody looking at her. I had this big cut on my navel. We both had nice figure. We was young girls, but she was my mother favorite. And I would get called ugly, and I had acne really bad, and I really wasn't fat, but I would get called fat, and I was never told I was pretty.
0: You were talking about by your mom?
1: Yes, everybody. But my sister was beautiful. And I used to say, I wish I looked like her. And she was my mother's favorite. I felt the ugly she called me, the nappy head she called me. You ain't good enough. And I'm 52 and I still fight those demons. And it drives me. It's like I'm out here fighting against somebody that don't even exist no more. My mama dead and gone, been dead for over 30 years. But I still hear her voice sometime.
0: I'm Jesse Thorne. You're listening to Bullseye. I'm talking with comic and sitcom star Miss Pat. You're talking about getting your GED and kind of getting your life on track with support from your husband in your early mid-20s. You kind of got your life on track. You had a real job when you started doing stand-up. What was it like to tell your husband, this person who was like the one person who had really been in your corner when you really needed somebody to be in your corner and support you through going from felon and mid-teen mom into relatively stable, responsible adult? Oh, so here's what I'm thinking, Hubs. I'm going to focus on stand-up comedy now.
1: At the time, we was both working at General Motors. And so I went over and worked with Ford. And those company was hard to get on to. But I had a friend at unemployment office that got me on. Then he got on and my niece got on. And so I left and went to Ford. He was like, he had it all planned out. He said, we making over $2,000 each week. We making all of this money. And da-da-da. And I said, I had started playing around with open mic. And I said, that ain't for me. And he was like, what you mean that ain't for you? And I said, this is for me. I know what's for me. I had started open mic. And he was like, you don't make no money over there. I said, I'm telling you, it's something here. And he was so mad because I would take his credit cards and fly places to do open mic.
0: When you say take his credit cards, do you mean request that you borrow his credit cards?
1: Sometimes
0: I would
1: steal them.
0: Sometimes
1: I would steal his credit card and we would argue. We had so many bad financial problems. And, you know, we couldn't pay a card off like we do today. And he was like, you're not a comedian. And he always tell me, he didn't say this. He said, don't nobody want to hear that chicken house crap you saying. And I said, I'm going to remind you, said that you told me that. I'm going to play the Fox Theater and you're going to be sitting next to my baby daddy. I've never played the Fox Theater, but I've done well in Atlanta. And he didn't understand it. My husband couldn't understand, you know, why not just go by life like society say, you get a job, you stay on your job 30 years, and you mind your business. I wanted more. And I said, I had my son, and he was 1 year old, and my husband, we went through the temp program. My husband got hired. I told him, I said, you're going to retire before you do 30 years. I'm going to get you out of here. When General Motors moved us from Atlanta to Indiana, I had to work harder. I said, I do not want to die in this place. I want to be back home where I love Atlanta. I don't want to live here. I spent 15 years there, and I worked my tail off to get out of here. And I told my husband, when I got the show, I said, I'm going to retire you. And I went to him when I got a second season. I said, we cool. You can retire. And he wouldn't retire. And so we was having some problems in our marriage, and I gave him a counseling number there who saved my friend's marriage. And I said, call this man because you headed for divorce. And he called him. And the problem my husband was so rooted in old school way of taking care of your family like his daddy. And with the money I was making, he was no longer head of the household. So he felt like I didn't need him anymore. And so we go to counseling. He tells the counselor, he said, well, she don't need me anymore. I said, do you think I spent 30-something years with you for you just take care of me? You just going to walk away after everything you helped me build? And about 2 months later, he came to me. He said, I'm going to retire. And he had to be scared because he left his pension. He retired early. He don't get nothing now. And I said, I promise you, I got you. Because for so many years, you had me. And he's probably the first person in my life that believed in me. And he stuck there when so many people thought he should have left.
2: It's Bullseye. I'm Jesse Thorne. My guest is comic Miss Pat.
0: Let's hear a little bit of comedy from my guest, Miss Pat. As she said, her act is full of stories. Some of them are dark and unbelievable. Some of them are just unbelievable, like this one about a former president.
1: Oh, God.
3: I got my first job working at McDonald's. And I'm doing like most people do in my neighborhood when they get their very first job working at McDonald's. I'm stealing $100 a day out of the register. I had just stole $100 and in walked this white dude with a plug in his ear, scared the shit out of me. I'm thinking like, holy. They don't call me stealing, I'm going back to jail. 2 seconds later, he said, it's clear, send them in. In walked former President Jimmy Carter. Now, I remember his face from my social studies book, but I couldn't remember his name for He gets to my register and I do the most ghetto crap ever. I look at Jimmy Carter and I say, where the I know you from?
1: That is such a true story. And what was crazy, the boy on the grill told, that's President former Jimmy Carter. And we got his autograph. I never kept it, but I called my husband. And I was like, I met that N-word Jimmy Carter. And he was like, please don't tell me you said that. I said, yeah. And I told him, I said, your stuff is free, Mr. President. I still remember what he ordered. A side salad, a water, and a cheeseburger.
2: When you started playing clubs, what kind of clubs did you play?
1: I started in Atlanta, so I started on the urban market, on the urban side, real heavy. And then I moved to Indianapolis, and there was no black or white. It was just clubs. And so I had to dive into what most people consider mainstream, which was really hard in the beginning for me. I didn't really have to change my act. It was the club owner that gave me hell there. He thought I was really ghetto. He thought his white audience would never understand the struggle I've been through in life. And he just tried to beat me down.
2: And when there's, I mean, like one of the things, like I grew up in San Francisco, and even like in San Francisco where there were a few clubs, for comics that I knew, such a huge part of their life was managing their relationship with whatever one club was the one that was willing to give them some time, like regularly, so that they could work, because they need to work on their material, even if they were going to go on the road and make their money on the road. And like in a place where there's one club or two clubs, like the fewer clubs there are, the more dependent you are on whatever weirdo it is in that place that decided to run a stand-up comedy club.
1: You know, he tried so many. We did an episode about him too, but he tried so many times to run me away. And I used to tell my co-host of my podcast called The Pat Now, I would tell him, I said, I would have been beat him up 10 years ago. I said, but he got something that I need, which is a stage. And I said, what I'm not going to do is let him ruin this opportunity for me. You know, he would do stuff like tell me to come up there to go up and wouldn't let me go up and just all kind of mean things. But I always kept my cool. Thank you. You know, and I would go out to the car and cry because, you know, when I left Atlanta, I kind of had a name and I was, you know, could get up anywhere. But then I got to Indianapolis or Indiana and this dude treated me like trash. But one thing I know about life, you can't hold somebody back when God got something for them.
2: Going into that situation, did you know you could put your act over to crowds of white college kids already?
1: Let me tell you something. I ain't never changed my act for nobody. I'm me. My struggle, where I come from, is me. I'm never going to try to change who I am for white, black, Indian. No, I'm me. And I'm going to always stay me. You either come into my world or you stand outside the door. I don't know how to be nothing else. All I did was be funny and told my story. Either you get it or you don't. And my crowd today is very diverse. And people ask me, how you get white people? I say, no such thing as how you get white people. How do I tell a good story that make everybody interested? Because I live the interesting life.
2: Well, Pat, I'm so grateful for your time and thanks for coming in and talk to me. And your show is so funny. I was really glad I got to watch it.
1: Thank you, and please continue to watch it. We got nominated for an Emmy twice, and this is the first nomination for BET or BET Plus ever in the history.
2: I heard that. That is wild. Congratulations on that. Miss Pat from 2024. Catch her on The Miss Pat Show on Paramount Plus. A very fun show. Look out for season 6 later this year. That's the end of another episode of Bullseye. Bullseye, recorded at Maximum Fun World Headquarters in the historic Jewelry District of downtown Los Angeles, as well as at my home in the hills of Berkeley, California, where yesterday I saw a bobcat. Don't see those in Lincoln Heights. Our show is produced by Speaking Into Microphones. Our senior producer, Kevin Ferguson. Our producers, Jesus Ambrosio and Richard Roby. Our video producer, Daniel Spear. We get booking help on Bullseye from Mara Davis. Our interstitial music comes from our friend Dan Wally, also known as DJW. You can find his music at djwsounds.bandcamp.com. 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It's called Huddle Formation. Thanks to the Go Team. Thanks to their label, Memphis Industries. 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

0: We see around us all the time that our claims, when we do pursue legal action, aren't taken seriously.
1: Women are posting videos in solidarity with Jane Doe, who filed a sexual assault lawsuit against Cornell University and seven men. For Saturday, October 3rd, this is All Things Considered from NPR News. I'm Alyssa Nadworny. Voters in Brazil go to the polls tomorrow for a presidential race that is expected to be very close, despite the lack of enthusiasm for both candidates.
2: There is not a novelty around Lula anymore, and he's not the Lula who excited people in his triumphal comeback in 2022.
1: Plus, we'll talk with singer-songwriter Medium Build about how his recent fame has made it harder to remain true to himself.
3: I made a product of myself. Like, you become the suit. You become the evil guy selling you. And that's a hard thing to realize.
1: First News.

0: Hashtag I Am Jane Doe is a new campaign that is surging on social media. Around the country, women are posting videos standing in solidarity with Jane Doe, who filed a sexual assault lawsuit last month against Cornell University and seven men. NPR's Ava Berger has been following this reaction. She joins us now. And a warning, this story is about sexual assault. Hi, Ava.
1: Hi, Alyssa.
0: So let's start with the basics. Jane Doe says the men gang raped her in a fraternity house near Cornell's campus. What do we know about the case?
1: Yeah, so Alyssa, as you know, this case is everywhere. It's in social media, it's in the headlines, it's in group chats, and it's moving really rapidly. So we keep learning new details, but here's what we know so far. Last month, an anonymous woman identified as Jane Doe filed a lawsuit saying she was brutally gang raped in 2024 at a fraternity house near Cornell's campus. Local prosecutors said at the time they were not filing criminal charges. That revelation in particular has led to outrage online. And the criminal case was then reopened at the end of September. On Thursday, New York Governor Kathy Hochul appointed Attorney General Letitia James as special prosecutor on the case.
0: You said there's been outrage. What has that looked like?
1: It's been on social media, in campus newspapers. Remember, this started at the Cornell's campus newspaper. And a lot of it is coming from women who are current or former college students who are sharing their stories of sexual assault on campus. And there's a sentiment I've heard again and again, Alyssa, it's not just a Cornell problem. The editorial board at the University of Pennsylvania published a recent piece titled Penn Has a Cornell Problem Too. And this hashtag I Am Jane Doe movement you were talking about, it's women banding together online to stand by the women in the Cornell case. It's kind of like the hashtag Me Too movement.
0: What else are you hearing?
1: So another part of this conversation is the difficulty survivors face when reporting sexual assault. I talked to Mia Soviero. She graduated from Barnard College in 2024.
2: I was sexually assaulted in my junior year of college, and I chose not to report it.
1: She's now an independent researcher, and she studies the neuroscience of trauma and why women don't come forward.
3: We see around us all the time that our claims, when we do pursue legal action, aren't taken seriously.
1: And another grim reality is current students have told me that when they heard about the Cornell case, they actually weren't surprised. Alexandra Priplesh is a freshman at Swarthmore College in Pennsylvania. She said she's seen the statistics of rape on college campuses already.
4: It wasn't surprising, but it was horrifying.
1: And another student at Swarthmore's campus, Patricia Quimby Moore, she runs a support group on campus for survivors of sexual assault. And one positive change that she's seen on her campus is she petitioned for the school to add a new position for a specialist that supports sexual assault survivors. And the school is now in the process of actually hiring that person.
0: Thank you, Ava, so much.
1: Thanks, Alyssa.
0: For more on this story, we called Bain Kerr. He's a retired Title IX attorney who gained national attention for litigating precedent-setting civil rights and Title IX campus sexual assault lawsuits. I asked him, what does Title IX require of colleges and universities?
5: As soon as there is notice by a university, action must be taken, and that action requires investigation in coordination with law enforcement. If law enforcement, meaning any outside police authorities or prosecutors, is not taking action, the university's obligations remain. And then hearings must be held and disciplinary actions must be taken against wrongdoers who are determined through the hearing process to have committed sexual wrongs. It's a very comprehensive set of requirements, and universities are extremely well aware of it. I mean, there has to be, for example, an orientation for incoming freshmen about campus sexual assault. Title IX requires that, and every single incoming freshman has to attend that session designed to train in sexual assault prevention.
0: Why hasn't that done enough to change campus culture? Why is this still so rampant?
5: I think it's a constant battle. You have a constant turnover on campuses, people leaving after four or fewer years, new people coming in, and a constant need to educate, train, and supervise. The use of drugs and alcohol to involuntarily incapacitate young women is rampant. Gang rapes, meaning two or more men, are very often the setup with these male cultures of initiation, like football, basketball, fraternities. Most of my cases were involved gang rapes.
0: Yeah, why these groups?
5: They often entail kind of rite of initiation, or at least a semblance of that. Social status, sometimes that's very explicit, as in the case I had against the University of Colorado, which was a recruiting program of the football team. Sexual conquest was part of showing that you're eligible to go to the university.
0: Wow.
5: And I think fraternities share that. Studies of hazing, initiation into the group is a critical transition. And tragically, younger and more naive women, they tend to be freshmen or sophomores, they can be really harmed and really unsafe.
0: Yeah, I've seen some research that calls this the red zone, the first several weeks of campus in the fall.
5: Yeah, that's exactly right.
0: Is there a case where the men in the group chat could be named?
5: The group chat is going to be really important. Another thing that is really common in these contexts, these gang rape contests, which is goading.
0: You know, bragging about the incident.
5: Mm-hmm. Bragging about it and really cheering on the participants. The great expose was Jodie Foster's movie, The Accused, and that was back in the 1980s, in which the gang rapists are cheering each other on. This chat group, the Snapchats, seemed to possibly occupy a similar sinister role, but I think that's going to be really critical to the evidence and the investigation.
0: Let's talk about Jane Doe's civil suit. What are the ranges of outcomes one could expect from that, separate from the criminal case?
5: Typically, the cases like those are settled because the reputational injury to the university potentially is so great. And typically, the settlement, in my cases at least, has involved a number of non-monetary changes that the university agrees to make the campus safer for women.
0: Can you give me an example of something that changed following a civil case that you won?
5: The two best examples would be University of Colorado and also Florida State University. There was a very high-profile case that we had against Jameis Winston, the Heisman Trophy winning quarterback.
0: Currently playing for the Giants.
5: Yes, right. And in both of those cases, significant reforms were part of the settlement package that the universities agreed to. And in the CU case, the whole university, but especially the athletic department, made a whole book of concrete changes, interviewed every one of the 300 scholarship athletes about their experiences, and had oversight authority for 3 years over the athletic department. Colorado became a national leader in campus safety.
0: It sounds like a civil case or a civil suit is an option when Title IX or when a criminal investigation fails?
5: Yes, certainly. And even if there is no criminal investigation, or even if it succeeds, the civil suit may be brought simultaneously or not.
0: Bain Kerr, a retired lawyer who specializes in Title IX litigation. Thank you so much for being with us.
5: Thank you, Alyssa. It was my pleasure.
0: A French high school protest movement has degenerated into violence, with young people clashing with police. NPR's Eleanor Beardsley reports.
6: France has a tradition of student protests, and the latest are about overcrowded classrooms and rundown facilities. But the country was shocked at how quickly this nationwide protest movement, which started late last month, morphed into what looks more like urban riots. For the past few days, TV news footage has shown lines of riot police with shields and tear gas charging young people, hooded youths chasing and kicking a downed officer, all while vehicles, trash cans, and schools burn. Sarah Canafo, a member of parlament from the extreme right party Reconquête, denounced the students on news channel LCI.
7: On voit des jeunes gens, des émeutiers.
6: We see young rioters, savages, who are supposed to be protesting a lack of material, destroying what the state has given them, she said. Canafo said what's needed is authority. More than 5,000 people have been arrested, according to the Interior Ministry. But people also pointed to what they saw as police aggression. Stop this, a woman wails at police as she watches from the street in a news broadcast from France 2. These are just kids. You don't need to use all this force.
8: Yes, yes, I am in the train.
6: I call longtime educator Sonia Benamour, who teaches in a poor Paris suburb. She's on her way home after her high school and hundreds of others were closed Friday.
8: The students are very furious and they want to protest about their rights.
6: Switching to French, she tells me how stifling their unair-conditioned classrooms are and how they can go weeks without a substitute if a teacher is sick. Young France unbowed parliamentarian Louis Broyard made an Instagram video with the students before the violence started. You are legitimate, he tells them. High schools have everything in the rich neighborhoods of Paris, but in the suburbs and countryside, you have nothing. Teacher Benamour says she hopes the tensions cool over the weekend.
8: C'est une catastrophe que les politiques récupèrent cela.
6: But what's most upsetting, she says, is how politicians on the left and right are using the students' plight to campaign for next year's presidential election. Eleanor Beardsley, NPR News, Paris.
0: This is NPR News.

0: This is All Things Considered from NPR News. I'm Alyssa Nadworny. Voters in Brazil go to the polls tomorrow. They face a familiar lineup on their ballots as they pick a president to lead Latin America's largest country. It's a rematch between a veteran leftist, the current president, and the son of a former far-right president who's trying to keep his conservative evangelical movement alive. The contest comes at a time when the Trump administration is exerting more influence and military might in Latin America, a region that has recently shifted to the right. If polls are correct, Brazil's presidential race is expected to be very close. For what's at stake for Brazil and for the world, we are joined by our South America correspondent, Carrie Kahn, who is in Rio de Janeiro. Good evening, Carrie.
1: Hi, Alyssa.
0: So on the eve of the vote, tell us what we should know about this election.
1: First off, the weather isn't cooperating. It's been nonstop rain here, casting a bit of gray gloom in Rio. The Christ of the Redeemer statue and the dramatic Sugarloaf Mountain that's just behind me have been shrouded in fog most of the day, so we're really hoping for sun on voting day. But back to the ballot, it is a big one. Brazilians will choose new governors, senators, and a whole new lower house of Congress. But all eyes are on the presidential race. There are 12 candidates vying for the post in this first round. My favorite, the veterinarian, promising free Botox for low-income women.
0: Wow, okay. Back to the front runners. One is longtime leftist leader and incumbent. Can you tell us about him?
1: Sure. That's President Luiz Inácio Lula da Silva. He is almost 81, and if he wins, this would be his fourth non-consecutive term as president. He's been posting videos of himself at the gym. He likes to ease voters' concerns about his age. And he has kept up quite a vigorous campaign schedule. His top rival is a familiar name too, Bolsonaro. But this is Flavio Bolsonaro. His dad, Jair, lost to Lula 4 years ago and is now under house arrest, convicted for attempting a coup. Jair Bolsonaro has been barred from any participation in this election, but he did anoint his eldest son, Flavio, to take over the Bolsonaro conservative movement.
0: Okay, so the names are the same, but now take us through what voters, analysts, and pollsters are telling you about this race.
1: Sure. A few things to keep in mind. Brazil has become in recent years a very polarized country, much like the U.S., and this is going to be a very close election. I spent much of last week in Brazil's largest city and financial capital, Sao Paulo, talking to voters. On Sundays, the main Paulista Avenue is closed to cars, joggers, and families take over, as well as campaigners for Bolsonaro and Lula alike. Political crowds, however, are smaller than 4 years ago. Enthusiasm for tomorrow's contest is much lower, and cynicism is high, especially for 45-year-old Carlos Nakli, standing on the large avenue's median.
2: Votar no Lula e votar no Flávio é votar na mesma pessoa. É votar no mesmo partido, no partido dos corruptos.
1: Voting for Lula and voting for Flavio is voting for the same person, he shouts through a bullhorn. They're all corrupt, he says. Corruption is top on voters' minds, especially in the last weeks of the race, as revelations came to light that a jailed banker financially backed the Bolsonaros. Supreme Court justices also got caught up in the fray, including one seen as close to Lula.
3: Eu ia votar no mal menor.
4: The lesser of two evils.
1: Mauro Concessão is retired and 61 and says he doesn't like either candidate. Neither does his wife, Sandra. Yeah, we're going to have to choose the best one, even though it will still be the worst, she adds. Both say they will wait until they're in the polling booth to make their choice, but for sure it will not be Lula. I spoke with pollster Yuri Sanchez of the firm Atlas Intel, based in Rio, and asked him about this lack of enthusiasm for both candidates.
5: There is not a novelty around Lula anymore, and he's not the Lula who excited people in his triumphal comeback in 2022. He also kind of fails to connect with younger generations or with people online.
1: What about Flávio Bolsonaro? Is he exciting Brazil's right wing?
5: He was not the candidate that was desired, neither from the political system, because also from Bolsonaristas. And he's not the most charismatic of the Bolsonaros. Eduardo Bolsonaro, the son that is currently in the United States, he was, in fact, the one that was maybe groomed to be the next Bolsonaro president.
1: Eduardo Bolsonaro is facing multiple investigations here in Brazil, which he says are politically motivated, and he's staying put in the U.S. So in the end, Sanchez says about 80% of the electorate is locked in on who they'll vote for, leaving a small group of voters deciding this election. He started calling them the Eleitor Pêndulo, or Brazil's new swing voter. 38-year-old Camila de Zuani is one of them. She's watching TV with her newborn baby girl asleep on her chest in her tiny two-room Sao Paulo apartment. She says she's always voted for conservatives, but now is really turned off by how negative this election has been.
6: Você não tem uma democracia, você tem um ataque. Claro. E aí você acaba não tendo escolha.
1: You don't really have a democracy anymore. Just a lot of attacks and two individuals yelling at each other, she says. She wants to know how the candidates will tackle crime and stop the robberies in her working class neighborhood. Back here in Rio and throughout Brazil, the economy is a big issue, with many Brazilians voting from their pocketbooks too. And they tell pollsters they cannot keep up with the cost of living, rising food prices, or their personal debt, which has grown. And in a country that takes its food and its beef seriously, you can learn a lot from a plate of picanha, as reporter Catherine Osborne has been finding out.
7: On the campaign trail in 2022, Lula made voters a simple promise.
8: Nós vamos votar comer picanha.
7: He said Brazilians would be able to eat picanha again. A prized cut of beef, it's long been seen as a symbol of prosperity in Brazil. The economy was still recovering from the pandemic. It has grown faster under Lula, but many Brazilians still feel the squeeze. And picanha remains out of reach for many. You'll find it at the pricier end of steakhouse menus and at barbecue stands in wealthier neighborhoods. Like this one in Rio de Janeiro's Flamengo Park, where a pitmaster flips juicy picanha steaks. Barbecue stand co-owner Marcela Pirozzi, who's 44, says she chose to set up here because these days customers aren't buying picanha in poor neighborhoods.
9: Mais conservadores. A gente não consegue estar fazendo evento particular assim.
7: Pirozzi says people are being more conservative with their spending. Across town in Rio's working class north side, 37-year-old butcher Arthur Guedes says high prices are hitting his sales too.
10: A gente entendeu que a demanda do mercado.
7: There's more demand for cheaper meat, Geji says. So he shifted his business toward hamburger patties, not steaks. When he opens the shop fridge, it's packed with individually wrapped burgers. Under Lula, average wages in Brazil have grown slightly faster than inflation. But economic growth is slowing, and household debt has hit record levels. It echoes a term that emerged during the Biden years in the U.S., a vibe session, when the economy isn't technically in a recession, but people feel like they can't afford as much.
11: I think the vibe session term does apply in a way.
7: Here's University of São Paulo economist Laura Carvalho.
11: You can see in the polls that most Brazilians, in spite of the significant growth during the Lula administration, still see the economy as doing worse than it was before.
7: That perception gap is something that Flávio Bolsonaro, Lula's right-wing challenger, is tapping into. He often invokes picanha as a shorthand for what he claims are Lula's economic failures. In one campaign video, he walks through a supermarket pointing out the prices.
8: Tá caro, tá caro.
7: Things are expensive, he says. He makes a point of name-checking the picanha and its price.
8: Picanha maturada, 88,90 quilo.
7: Bolsonaro hasn't laid out many details of his economic plans. Broadly, he says cutting taxes and government spending will drive growth. Lula, meanwhile, last week announced measures aimed at tackling household debt, including a debt relief program and a ban on online gambling. Back at the butcher shop, Geji says he thinks the gambling ban was a smart move.
10: Sigo indeciso para votar.
7: With voters heading to the polls tomorrow, Geji still hasn't made up his mind. For him, as for many others, it may come down to one simple question. What's on the grill? For NPR News, I'm Catherine Osborne in Rio de Janeiro.
1: Apart from the economy and issues at home, also at stake is Brazil's increasingly complicated relationship with the United States. President Trump has been flexing his power both politically and militarily in Latin America. And since coming back to office, the last seven presidential elections in the region have all gone to conservative or far-right leaders. Trump likes to take credit for the region's shift to the right, like during this recent exchange with reporters in the Oval Office.
12: Lots of people that I got elected, and the that part of our hemisphere is really turning out to be very much different than it was. They've gone from being left to going right. They're all going right.
1: This week, he said he's watching the Brazilian elections very carefully. While he's yet to explicitly endorse Bolsonaro, the Trump administration has revoked visas for officials it says unfairly treated the conservative family, and many of President Trump's steepest tariffs are still levied against some Brazilian exports to the U.S. There are few workers on the floor of the machinery shop at the Dupps Company in the industrial corridor outside Sao Paulo. Plant manager Leandro Ferreira says his company used to export about $15 million a year in products to the U.S.
13: After the tariffs, we dropped down to zero completely.
1: He had to close down an entire shift and lay off 40% of the workforce. They make heavy machinery here used in rendering animal parts for feed and other byproducts. Ferreira says it's not fair that his small company is caught up in Trump's global politics.
13: We should not do anything. That's the first thing. Yeah, because we are independent. Other people and other countries out of our context should not be putting fingers here. But I also agree that we're not handling well.
1: He's referring to Lula's economic policies, which he blames for a lot of his company's financial ills, especially Brazil's high interest rates. For his small business, that's put borrowing out of reach and him squarely in Bolsonaro's camp. Trump's intervention in Brazilian politics is a big crowd pleaser at Bolsonaro rallies. At one recent gathering, supporters launched a huge inflatable doll of Trump clutching a Lula likeness dressed in prison garb. Flavio Bolsonaro says if he wins, he will align Brazil more closely with the U.S. That doesn't sit well with Lula's base and energizes them as well. Trump's interventions have become a vote winner for Lula. 70-year-old João Pedro shows off watches to fellow retirees nearby. They gather at this informal market in a rundown outdoor plaza in the industrial city of Mauá. All but one of the men are voting for Lula. Pedro says that's because he'll defend us against Trump. We will end up like Venezuela, slaves to the U.S. and at their mercy if Bolsonaro wins, he says.
0: Okay, wow, a lot to think about there, Carrie. What are you going to be looking for as the results come in?
1: To me, Alyssa, the results tomorrow will tell us a lot about how divided Brazil has become and also how disillusioned voters are with the political class here. That's a dynamic that will sound familiar to many in the U.S. The polls open tomorrow at 8 a.m. Brasilia time and close at 5 p.m. I'm going to sign off from an unusually gray Rio, hoping for some sun when we talk again tomorrow after Brazilians have cast their votes.
0: Thank you, Carrie. We look forward to more of your coverage and your analysis tomorrow.
1: You're welcome.

0: You're listening to All Things Considered from NPR News. The U.S. military withdrew from Iraq this week, 23 years after its invasion toppled Saddam Hussein, and led to a security vacuum, insurgency, civil war, and the rise of ISIS that kept the U.S. there for two decades. NPR's Jane Arraf, who has reported from Iraq since the 1990s, joins us from Baghdad. Hi, Jane.
1: Hi, Alyssa.
0: So the Iraqi government declared a national holiday and held celebrations. Tell us about the significance of U.S. forces withdrawing.
1: Well, there weren't a lot of troops left. You know, at the height of the U.S. military presence here, there were 170,000. Recently, that was down to about 1,500. And the U.S. military had left once before in 2011 when it was relatively stable here. Iraq wanted them to leave, but then they invited them back 3 years later to help fight the militant group ISIS. And that's what they've been doing here until this week.
0: So Iran had demanded that U.S. forces withdraw from neighboring Iraq. It wasn't happy about having U.S. bases right on its doorstep. What's been the reaction there?
1: Well, Iran has painted it as a victory, as have Iran-backed militias who have been attacking U.S. forces and diplomatic missions here in Iraq. So there are two big developments here. One is that departure of the U.S. military, and the other is the Iraqi prime minister's promise to President Trump that he'll disarm those militias. That deadline has moved into next year. It's a very tall order, but and this is also really significant, the hardest line militias announced this week that they would halt attacks, apart from shooting at enemy aircraft. Disarming, though, is a step further.
0: Mm. And what's been the reaction among Iraqis?
1: Well, they like the idea, certainly, of foreign troops out for the most part. At the tourist site of Babylon yesterday, we spoke with an Iraqi school teacher, Ashwaq Saoud. She was there with her family. She said, we think it's better for Iraq. It's our country, after all.
0: Are there any worries about the U.S. withdrawal and where that basically leaves Iraq's ability to even defend itself?
1: A lot of worries in the Kurdistan region, the semi-autonomous region of Iraq, which has been hit hard by Iranian attacks. They host opposition bases there, armed Iranian opposition bases. So there's a lot of uncertainty there and a feeling of betrayal. And we have to remember the U.S. still has a lot of power over Iraq, financially, politically, even down to determining who the prime minister is here. President Trump boasted about that. We spoke with former foreign minister and deputy prime minister Ali Alawi. Among his books is one called The Occupation of Iraq, Winning the War, Losing the Peace. Here's his take on the United States.
2: I mean, I accused of being indifferent and incompetent. Indifferent to the outcome, incompetent in managing it. I mean, don't go around invading a country and send your troops, you know, thousands of miles and then wash your hands of the whole affair like Pontius Pilate.
1: So the U.S. toppling of Saddam Hussein dismantled the Iraqi military and then opened the door for Iran, destroying government institutions here, encouraging staggering levels of corruption. Alawi says that will need a generational shift to address that.
0: A generational shift. That was NPR's Jane Arraf, who joined us from Baghdad. Thank you.
1: Thank you.

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1: It's 5 p.m. in Baltimore, and the party's just getting started.
2: My husband and I go to a lot of raves, so that's why we wanted to come here, get the baby into the rave scene.
3: You say, let's rave.
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0: From NPR News, this is All Things Considered. I'm Alyssa Nadworny. NPR's Will Stone reports on that line between proven medical treatments and alternative health practices.
1: If you're envisioning study subjects smoking weed and sipping free booze, then you have a pretty good picture of this experiment.
0: Weed versus alcohol, metabolic medicine, and yes, the science of sauna.
2: It's basically a chance for the sauna world to nerd out.
0: In September, Will Stone traveled to Oslo, Norway for the International Sauna Congress.
2: You have scientists, business operators, advocates. They're all here for a few days to talk about everything from the health benefits to the finer points of sauna culture.
0: The program included party hopping and heat treatments in, quote, floating sauna villages. So for this week's Reporter's Notebook, I wanted to talk to Will about arguably the toughest assignment at NPR. I mean, come on, you got in a sauna in Oslo? Like, was it as blissful as it sounds? How jealous should I be?
2: Pretty jealous. This was not my normal trip into the field. I never had to wear a bathrobe before doing a reporting trip before. Although I will say, when you go into a sauna with all your reporting gear and fully clothed, not as blissful as it might sound.
0: Fair. Okay, but seriously, what were the questions that were driving your reporting on the story?
2: A few things. I mean, this isn't really just about sauna. This is really about the broader field of heat therapy, which is something when we look across cultures, the world have been doing for millennia, whether that's, you know, a sauna or steam bath or geothermal, right? Many places have these traditions. And what's interesting to me is that the science, on the other hand, you know, is still pretty limited here. I mean, there's a whole field of thermal physiology, scientists who are looking at how our bodies respond to temperature, including heat. And there's plenty of research on kind of what happens to our bodies acutely in the heat, you know, with our heart rate or our blood vessels. But the research on how you actually translate that into advice for people, and you can say definitively, oh, this is good for cardiovascular health or mental health. You know, these large human trials haven't been done. And this is a moment in where the field is trying to basically organize itself so it can do the type of work that will really legitimize this as a lifestyle intervention. So I found it interesting to see the scientists kind of working through their process at this moment.
0: Okay, so you met scientists studying things like cardiovascular health, metabolism, mental health. What is the most surprising thing you learned about what the evidence actually supports versus kind of like what we see on Instagram or what the wellness industry claims?
2: Honestly, just how little we know. I was pretty surprised when you ask the scientists who are doing these studies, you know, who are deeply immersed in the literature, they will be pretty frank and tell you there are just a lot of things we don't know, and including, you know, social media loves protocols, right? And kind of how long you should be doing it and how often to get this result. You ask the scientists and they say, many different protocols have been tried. We really don't know at this point how to make recommendations that are very evidence-based. And so while there are some really compelling studies that have been done, like, for example, in Finland, where everyone uses sauna, and those have shown strong associations between all kinds of health benefits in sauna use, like for cardiovascular health, for mental health, you can't just basically extrapolate that and say, well, this is good for everyone. You need to do the tough, painstaking studies. And then on the flip side, what was interesting to me was that a lot of the claims that you'll see, for example, like at your gym, you know, outside the sauna or outside a hotel, you know, a hotel sauna, are not necessarily evidence-based either. And they're actually kind of, we have better evidence to suggest it's not as dangerous as it can sound when you read one of those plaques.
0: Oh, like the warnings outside the room, you said.
2: Yeah, I mean, definitely drinking in sauna, we can say, don't do that. But so some of these are actually, you know, founded in real evidence, but others actually need to be updated. So there's an interesting way in which there are certain claims being overhyped, and then in other areas where we do have some evidence, it just hasn't really trickled down.
0: And I just want to make sure I understand you there. You mean like a sign that could say, like, don't stay longer than 10 minutes.
2: Exactly. There's, okay. You know, and all of this is done because generally it's hard to translate the work being done, you know, by a thermal physiologist in their lab to, mm-hmm. you know, what goes up at a sauna
0: at the
2: in a hotel.
0: Sauna.
2: Yeah, exactly.
0: Okay, so I want to turn to your larger beat. You have covered the alternative health movement for some time now, and I'm thinking things like peptides, psychedelics, high-intensity exercise. I'm curious, Will, what drives your reporting as you cover this moment in alternative health?
2: Yeah, alternative is an interesting word because a lot of what I cover now is really part of the mainstream. And by that, I mean, like, you know, the wellness movement, longevity, the embrace of like biohacking and, you know, things that originate in Silicon Valley, wanting to optimize yourself. I mean, that's everywhere now on social media. And it's even being championed right at the highest levels of government. So I think what drives my reporting is just understanding, you know, where the evidence lies for a particular treatment or remedy that's being promoted, and then the gap between what's being said about that and what we know. For me, I find that often with these trendy therapies, there's like a curious scientist there, you know, somewhere doing this research. And then what's actually happened to their findings, how those have taken on a new life on social media is quite interesting because it's usually not at all they would actually tell you. So I think, you know, there's an interesting tension here with many of these therapies. I mean, we have peptides that are like the GLP-1 weight loss drugs. Those have been studied quite a bit in large trials, right? And many Americans are using them now. Then we have the wellness peptides, which have almost not been studied at all in any kind of human clinical trial. Some have almost no human data behind them. So the claims that they do any number of things for longevity or recovery or skin, often those are not grounded in the kind of high quality evidence that most people might imagine they were.
0: Will Stone covers health and science for NPR. Thank you so much for talking with us.
2: Oh, it was fun. Thank you.
0: I found out about singer-songwriter Medium Build through his dog. This summer at the Newport Folk Festival, I was at a charity baseball game. And as I watched one songwriter after another strike out, this dog ran up to me. I learned that his name was Stanley, and that he belonged to Nick Carpenter, who makes music as Medium Build. So during the festival, I went to Nick's set, and I thought, thanks, Stanley.

0: Nick Carpenter's new album is called King of Having Fun.
1: So you met Stanley without me.
0: That's right.
1: He wanders off. So I can't always record what he gets up to, but I love that he was making a good impression.
0: Wait, does he wander off and make friends for you? Like, is that a thing?
1: I have three dogs. Stanley is the newest. He's a puppy. He kind of made a splash at Newport. He's opening doors in my career. I mean, this is, I knew it. I knew he was doing good stuff, but this is proof.

0: That's why I love the dogs. They remind me, you know, you wake up and you think it's all about you, and they're like, hey, I have needs, and that's good for me. I actually do better when I'm working. You know, I'd rather be serving than be served.
1: I want to go back to a pretty big decision that you made. You were in Tennessee studying music. You're engaged. You ended the engagement. You left school. You moved to Alaska. Why Alaska?
0: My older brother moved there when I was 18. And we grew up, you know, in a pretty suburban, kind of like a conservative bubble of North Atlanta. And I had never been anywhere. You know, I'd been on like mission trips, but I'd never really traveled. And so when my brother moved to Alaska, I went up for 6 months when I was 18, and it changed my entire worldview. First time I'd seen non-Christians like living in community, and like the suburban bubble I grew up in was so one thing. To go and find out that the world was completely spinning for 1 million other types of people, I was just like, oh my goodness. This like godless, lawless, beautiful, like connected to nature place will help me find whatever is really clicking inside of me.
1: You have a song on the new album called Perceived. I wonder if we could listen to it together.
0: Yeah, let's do it.

0: little bit about that song and what was going on when you wrote it.
1: Winters in Alaska are really grounding. And I remember that lyric of like, everything's going as normal, right? Like, the town hall is still happening on Twitter. Like, the day cook at the diner is still outside smoking a cigarette after his shift. Like, everything in Anchorage is so kind of like dependable. Everything's going fine. It's been a decent winter, but my brain is the enemy here. Like, not the darkness, not the snow, not the temperature, not my job, not giving me enough hours. It's like, my brain is the thing, like the crippling weight of my thoughts. And this career that's happening for me, now I'm on stage and these people want to know all my thoughts and want to hear all my takes. And I had a mental breakdown. I had like a panic attack on stage. Here's all my dreams of playing music. And then you get in the business of making yourself consume, right? Like, I objectify myself. I made a product of myself. Like, you become the suit. You become the evil guy selling you. And that's a hard thing to realize.

0: Do you really want this? Do you really want this? What will you give? Will you give up your privacy? Will you give up your friendship? Will you give up your relationships? That's been my biggest struggle with the career thing, is trying to go back to being the servant.
1: That's got to weigh on you.
0: We're at a rehearsal studio, and I'm in this office, and there's all these posters of these bands, Santana and Aerosmith and Guns N' Roses. And yeah, Steven Tyler in 1985, like, could he go anywhere? I don't know. But now he's fine. No one's going to stop him. No one cares. We have this idea that these people are gods or demigods. No one cares.

0: Wow, there is a whole childhood in that song. Pet snake, video game, stuffed crust pizza. Oh, the best.
1: I remember when stuffed crust came out. That was a crazy day.
0: Have you done anything lately that gave you that feeling of being a kid again?
1: It takes more now. I've been riding my bike a lot this year. And like the other day, I rode my bike downtown for a concert. And everyone, when I walked in, was like, are you okay? Like, what are you kidding? But I don't know why, I just felt like, it felt so playful. I was like, there's something childlike about it being like, these two wheels will get me there. And you know, when the wind gets in your hair and the salt and the, like almost feels like you're flying. I mean, if you're not in pain, if you're not thinking about the pain or you're not thinking about your lungs, like you just almost feel like you're just floating. That's kind of why it's so sweet for me.

0: Nick Carpenter makes music as Medium Build. His new album is King of Having Fun. Thank you so much for talking to me, and thank you to Stanley.
1: Wow, you really got our friendship off the ground here. Thanks, Stanley.

0: We see around us all the time that our claims, when we do pursue legal action, aren't taken seriously.
1: Women are posting videos in solidarity with Jane Doe, who filed a sexual assault lawsuit against Cornell University and seven men. For Saturday, October 3rd, this is All Things Considered from NPR News. I'm Alyssa Nadworny. Voters in Brazil go to the polls tomorrow for a presidential race that is expected to be very close, despite the lack of enthusiasm for both candidates.
2: There is not a novelty around Lula anymore, and he's not the Lula who excited people in his triumphal comeback in 2022.
1: Plus, we'll talk with singer-songwriter Medium Build about how his recent fame has made it harder to remain true to himself.
3: I made a product of myself. Like, you become the suit. You become the evil guy selling you. And that's a hard thing to realize.
1: First News.
4: Live from NPR News in Washington, I'm Windsor Johnston. The pilot who was attacked in the cockpit during a flight is speaking out days after what authorities have called an attempted terrorist attack. Captain Smit Machar spoke with Israeli Prime Minister Benjamin Netanyahu on Saturday. He said his co-pilot asked to pray before striking him from behind during Wednesday's flight from Dubai to Tel Aviv.
5: My first thought was that there was a catastrophic damage to the aircraft. And something

0: Welcome to All Things Considered from NPR News. I'm Melissa Nadworny. Hashtag I Am Jane Doe is a new campaign that is surging on social media. Around the country, women are posting videos standing in solidarity with Jane Doe, who filed a sexual assault lawsuit last month against Cornell University and seven men. NPR's Ava Berger has been following this reaction. She joins us now. And a warning, this story is about sexual assault. Hi, Ava.
1: Hi, Alyssa.
0: So let's start with the basics. Jane Doe says the men gang raped her in a fraternity house near Cornell's campus. What do we know about the case?
1: Yeah, so Alyssa, as you know, this case is everywhere. It's in social media, it's in the headlines, it's in groups.

0: Snapchat, and it's moving really rapidly, so we keep learning new details, but here's what we know so far. Last month, an anonymous woman identified as Jane Doe filed a lawsuit saying she was brutally gang raped in 2024 at a fraternity house near Cornell's campus. Local prosecutors said at the time they were not filing criminal charges. That revelation in particular has led to outrage online. And the criminal case was then reopened at the end of September. On Thursday, New York Governor Kathy Hochul appointed Attorney General Letitia James as special prosecutor on the case.
1: You said there's been outrage. What has that looked like?
0: It's been on social media and campus newspapers. Remember, this started at the Cornell's campus newspaper. And a lot of it is coming from women who are current or former college students who are sharing their stories of sexual assault on campus. And there's a sentiment I've heard again and again, Alyssa, it's not just a Cornell problem. The editorial board at the University of Pennsylvania published a recent piece titled "Penn Has a Cornell Problem Too." And this hashtag I Am Jane Doe movement you were talking about, it's women banding together online to stand by the woman in the Cornell case. It's kind of like the hashtag Me Too movement.
1: What else are you hearing?
0: So another part of this conversation is the difficulty survivors face when reporting sexual assault. I talked to Mia Soviero. She graduated from Barnard College in 2024.
2: I was sexually assaulted in my junior year of college, and I chose not to report it.
0: She's now an independent researcher, and she studies the neuroscience of trauma and why women don't come forward.
3: We see around us all the time that our claims, when we do pursue legal action, aren't taken seriously.
0: And another grim reality is current students have told me that when they heard about the Cornell case, they actually weren't surprised. Alexandra Priplesh is a freshman at Swarthmore College in Pennsylvania. She said she's seen the statistics of rape on college campuses already.
4: It wasn't surprising, but it was horrifying.
0: And another student at Swarthmore's campus, Patricia Quimby Moore, she runs a support group on campus for survivors of sexual assault. And one positive change that she's seen on her campus is she petitioned for the school to add a new position for a specialist that supports sexual assault survivors. And the school is now in the process of actually hiring that person.
1: Thank you, Ava, so much.
0: Thanks, Alyssa.
1: For more on this story, we called Bain Kerr. He's a retired Title IX attorney who gained national attention for litigating precedent-setting civil rights and Title IX campus sexual assault lawsuits. I asked him, what does Title IX require of colleges and universities?
5: As soon as there is notice by a university, action must be taken, and that action requires investigation in coordination with law enforcement. If law enforcement, meaning any outside police authorities or prosecutors, is not taking action, the university's obligations remain. And then hearings must be held and disciplinary actions must be taken against wrongdoers who are determined through the hearing process to have committed sexual wrongs. It's a very comprehensive set of requirements, and universities are extremely well aware of it. I mean, there has to be, for example, an orientation for incoming freshmen about campus sexual assault. Title IX requires that, and every single incoming freshman has to attend that session designed to train in sexual assault prevention.
1: Why hasn't that done enough to change campus culture? Why is this still so rampant?
5: I think it's a constant battle. You have a constant turnover on campuses, people leaving after four or fewer years, new people coming in, and a constant need to educate, train, and supervise. The use of drugs and alcohol to involuntarily incapacitate young women is rampant. Gang rapes, meaning two or more men, are very often the setup with these male cultures of initiation, like football, basketball, fraternities. Most of my cases involve gang rapes.
1: Yeah, why these groups?
5: They often entail kind of rite of initiation, or at least a semblance of that. Social status, sometimes that's very explicit, as in the case I had against the University of Colorado, which was a recruiting program of the football team. Sexual conquest was part of showing that you're eligible to go to the university.
1: Wow.
5: And I think fraternities share that. Studies of hazing, initiation into the group is a critical transition. And tragically, younger and more naive women they tend to be freshmen or sophomores, they can be really harmed and really unsafe.
1: Yeah, I've seen some research that calls this the red zone, the first several weeks of campus in the fall.
5: Yeah, that's exactly right.
1: Is there a case where the men in the group chat could be named?
5: The group chat is going to be really important. Another thing that is really common in these contexts, these gang rape contests, which is goading, you know,
1: bragging about the incident. Mm-hmm.
5: Bragging about it and really cheering on the participants. The great expose was Jodie Foster's movie, The Accused, and that was back in the 1980s, in which the gang rapists are cheering each other on. This chat group, the Snapchats, seem to possibly occupy a similar sinister role, but I think that's going to be really critical to the evidence and the investigation.
1: Let's talk about Jane Doe's civil suit. What are the ranges of outcomes one could expect from that, separate from the criminal case?
5: Typically, the cases like those are settled because the reputational injury to the university potentially is so great. And typically, the settlement, in my cases at least, has involved a number of non-monetary changes that the university agrees to make the campus safer for women.
1: Can you give me an example of something that changed following a civil case that you won?
5: The two best examples would be University of Colorado and also Florida State University. There was a very high-profile case that we had against Jameis Winston, the Heisman Trophy-winning quarterback.
1: Currently playing for the Giants.
5: Yes, right. And in both of those cases, significant reforms were part of the settlement package that the universities agreed to. In the CU case, the whole university, but especially the athletic department, made a whole book of concrete changes, interviewed every one of the 300 scholarship athletes about their experiences, and had oversight authority for 3 years over the athletic department. Colorado became a national leader in campus safety.
1: It sounds like a civil case or a civil suit is an option when Title IX or when a criminal investigation fails.
5: Yes, certainly. And even if there is no criminal investigation or even if it succeeds, the civil suit may be brought simultaneously or not.
1: Bain Kerr, a retired lawyer who specializes in Title IX litigation. Thank you so much for being with us.
5: Thank you, Alyssa. It was my pleasure.
1: A French high school protest movement has degenerated into violence with young people clashing with police. NPR's Eleanor Beardsley reports.
6: France has a tradition of student protests, and the latest are about overcrowded classrooms and rundown facilities. But the country was shocked at how quickly this nationwide protest movement, which started late last month, morphed into what looks more like urban riots. For the past few days, TV news footage has shown lines of riot police with shields and tear gas charging young people, hooded youths chasing and kicking a downed officer, all while vehicles, trash cans, and schools burn. Sarah Canafo, a member of parlament from the extreme right party Reconquête, denounced the students on news channel LCI.
7: On voit des jeunes gens, des émeutiers, des sauvages.
6: We see young rioters, savages, who are supposed to be protesting a lack of material, destroying what the state has given them, she said. Canafo said what's needed is authority. More than 5,000 people have been arrested, according to the Interior Ministry. But people also pointed to what they saw as police aggression. Stop this, a woman wails at police as she watches from the street in a news broadcast from France 2. These are just kids. You don't need to use all this force.
8: Yes, yes, I am in the train.
6: I call longtime educator Sonia Benamour, who teaches in a poor Paris suburb. She's on her way home after her high school and hundreds of others were closed Friday.
8: The students are very furious and they want to protest about their rights. Les jeunes passent les examens pendant des heures.
6: Switching to French, she tells me how stifling their un-air-conditioned classrooms are and how they can go weeks without a substitute if a teacher is sick.
9: Actuellement, vous vous battez pour...
6: Young France unbowed parliamentarian Louis Broyard made an Instagram video with the students before the violence started.
9: Vous êtes légitime. Quand vous voyez que...
6: You are legitimate, he tells them. High schools have everything in the rich neighborhoods of Paris, but in the suburbs and countryside, you have nothing. Teacher Benamour says she hopes the tensions cool over the weekend.
8: C'est une catastrophe que les politiques récupèrent cela.
6: But what's most upsetting, she says, is how politicians on the left and right are using the students' plight to campaign for next year's presidential election. Eleanor Beardsley, NPR News, Paris.
10: This is NPR News.

0: This is All Things Considered from NPR News. I'm Alyssa Nadworny. Voters in Brazil go to the polls tomorrow. They face a familiar lineup on their ballots as they pick a president to lead Latin America's largest country. It's a rematch between a veteran leftist, the current president, and the son of a former far-right president who's trying to keep his conservative evangelical movement alive. The contest comes at a time when the Trump administration is exerting more influence and military might in Latin America, a region that has recently shifted to the right. If polls are correct, Brazil's presidential race is expected to be very close. For what's at stake for Brazil and for the world, we are joined by our South America correspondent, Carrie Kahn, who is in Rio de Janeiro. Good evening, Carrie.
1: Hi, Alyssa.
0: So on the eve of the vote, tell us what we should know about this election.
1: First off, the weather isn't cooperating. It's been nonstop rain here, casting a bit of gray gloom in Rio. The Christ of the Redeemer statue and the dramatic Sugarloaf Mountain that's just behind me have been shrouded in fog most of the day. So we're really hoping for sun on voting day. But back to the ballot, it is a big one. Brazilians will choose new governors, senators, and a whole new lower house of Congress. But all eyes are on the presidential race. There are 12 candidates vying for the post in this first round. My favorite, the veterinarian, promising free Botox for low-income women.
0: Wow, okay. Back to the front runners. One is longtime leftist leader and incumbent. Can you tell us about him?
1: Sure. That's President Luiz Inácio Lula da Silva. He is almost 81, and if he wins, this would be his fourth non-consecutive term as president. He's been posting videos of himself at the gym. He likes to ease voters' concerns about his age, and he has kept up quite a vigorous campaign schedule. His top rival is a familiar name too, Bolsonaro, but this is Flavio Bolsonaro. His dad, Jair, lost to Lula 4 years ago and is now under house arrest, convicted for attempting a coup. Jair Bolsonaro has been barred from any participation in this election, but he did appoint or anoint his eldest son, Flavio, to take over the Bolsonaro conservative movement.
0: Okay, so the names are the same, but now take us through what voters, analysts, and pollsters are telling you about this race.
1: Sure. A few things to keep in mind. Brazil has become in recent years a very polarized country, much like the U.S., and this is going to be a very close election. I spent much of last week in Brazil's largest city and financial capital, Sao Paulo, talking to voters. On Sundays, the main Paulista Avenue is closed to cars, joggers, and families take over, as well as campaigners for Bolsonaro and Lula alike. Political crowds, however, are smaller than 4 years ago. Enthusiasm for tomorrow's contest is much lower, and cynicism is high, especially for 45-year-old Carlos Nakli, standing on the large avenue's median.
2: Votar no Lula e votar no Flávio é votar na mesma pessoa. É votar no mesmo partido, no partido dos corruptos.
1: Voting for Lula and voting for Flavio is voting for the same person, he shouts through a bullhorn. They're all corrupt, he says. Corruption is top on voters' minds, especially in the last weeks of the race, as revelations came to light that a jailed banker financially backed the Bolsonaros. Supreme Court justices also got caught up in the fray, including one seen as close to Lula.
3: Eu ia votar no mal menor.
4: The lesser of two evils.
1: Mauro Concessão is retired and 61 and says he doesn't like either candidate. Neither does his wife, Sandra.
5: A gente vai ter que escolher o melhor, sendo pior ainda.
1: Yeah, we're going to have to choose the best one, even though it will still be the worst, she adds. Both say they will wait until they're in the polling booth to make their choice, but for sure it will not be Lula. I spoke with pollster Yuri Sanchez of the firm Atlas Intel, based in Rio, and asked him about this lack of enthusiasm for both candidates.
6: There is not a novelty around Lula anymore, and he's not the Lula who excited people in his triumphal comeback in 2022. He also kind of fails to connect with younger generations or with people online.
1: What about Flávio Bolsonaro? Is he exciting Brazil's right wing?
6: He was not the candidate that was desired, neither from the political system, because also from Bolsonaristas. And he's not the most charismatic of the Bolsonaros. Eduardo Bolsonaro, the son that is currently in the United States, he was, in fact, the one that was maybe groomed to be the next Bolsonaro president.
1: Eduardo Bolsonaro is facing multiple investigations here in Brazil, which he says are politically motivated, and he's staying put in the U.S. So in the end, Sanchez says about 80% of the electorate is locked in on who they'll vote for, leaving a small group of voters deciding this election. He started calling them the Eleitor Pêndulo, or Brazil's new swing voter. 38-year-old Camila de Zuani is one of them. She's watching TV with her newborn baby girl asleep on her chest in her tiny two-room Sao Paulo apartment. She says she's always voted for conservatives, but now is really turned off by how negative this election has been.
7: Você não tem uma democracia, você tem um ataque. Claro. E aí você acaba não tendo escolha.
1: You don't really have a democracy anymore. Just a lot of attacks and two individuals yelling at each other, she says. She wants to know how the candidates will tackle crime and stop the robberies in her working class neighborhood. Back here in Rio and throughout Brazil, the economy is a big issue, with many Brazilians voting from their pocketbooks too. And they tell pollsters they cannot keep up with the cost of living, rising food prices, or their personal debt, which has grown. And in a country that takes its food and its beef seriously, you can learn a lot from a plate of picanha, as reporter Catherine Osborne has been finding out.
8: On the campaign trail in 2022, Lula made voters a simple promise.
9: Nós vamos voltar a comer picanha.
8: He said Brazilians would be able to eat picanha again. A prized cut of beef, it's long been seen as a symbol of prosperity in Brazil. The economy was still recovering from the pandemic. It has grown faster under Lula, but many Brazilians still feel the squeeze. And picanha remains out of reach for many. You'll find it at the pricier end of steakhouse menus and at barbecue stands in wealthier neighborhoods. Like this one in Rio de Janeiro's Flamengo Park, where a pitmaster flips juicy picanha steaks. Barbecue stand co-owner Marcela Pirozzi, who's 44, says she chose to set up here because these days customers aren't buying picanha in poor neighborhoods.
10: Mais conservadores. A gente não consegue estar fazendo evento particular assim.
8: Pirozzi says people are being more conservative with their spending. Across town in Rio's working class north side, 37-year-old butcher Arthur Guedes says high prices are hitting his sales too.
11: A gente entendeu que a demanda do mercado.
8: There's more demand for cheaper meat, Geji says. So he shifted his business toward hamburger patties, not steaks. When he opens the shop fridge, it's packed with individually wrapped burgers. Under Lula, average wages in Brazil have grown slightly faster than inflation. But economic growth is slowing, and household debt has hit record levels. It echoes a term that emerged during the Biden years in the U.S., a vibe session, when the economy isn't technically in a recession, but people feel like they can't afford as much.
12: I think the vibe session term does apply in a way.
8: Here's University of São Paulo economist Laura Carvalho.
12: You can see in the polls that most Brazilians, in spite of the significant growth during the Lula administration, still see the economy as doing worse than it was before.
8: That perception gap is something that Flávio Bolsonaro, Lula's right-wing challenger, is tapping into. He often invokes picanha as a shorthand for what he claims are Lula's economic failures. In one campaign video, he walks through a supermarket, pointing out the prices.
9: Tá caro, tá caro.
8: Things are expensive, he says. He makes a point of name-checking the picanha and its price.
9: Picanha maturada, 88,90 quilo.
8: Bolsonaro hasn't laid out many details of his economic plans. Broadly, he says cutting taxes and government spending will drive growth. Lula, meanwhile, last week announced measures aimed at tackling household debt, including a debt relief program and a ban on online gambling. Back at the butcher shop, Geji says he thinks the gambling ban was a smart move.
11: Sigo indeciso para votar.
8: With voters heading to the polls tomorrow, Geji still hasn't made up his mind. For him, as for many others, it may come down to one simple question. What's on the grill? For NPR News, I'm Catherine Osborne in Rio de Janeiro.
1: Apart from the economy and issues at home, also at stake is Brazil's increasingly complicated relationship with the United States. President Trump has been flexing his power both politically and militarily in Latin America. And since coming back to office, the last seven presidential elections in the region have all gone to conservative or far-right leaders. Trump likes to take credit for the region's shift to the right, like during this recent exchange with reporters in the Oval Office.
13: Lots of people that I got elected, and the that part of our hemisphere is really turning out to be very much different than it was. They've gone from being left to going right. They're all going right.
1: This week, he said he's watching the Brazilian elections very carefully. While he's yet to explicitly endorse Bolsonaro, the Trump administration has revoked visas for officials it says unfairly treated the conservative family, and many of President Trump's steepest tariffs are still levied against some Brazilian exports to the U.S. There are few workers on the floor of the machinery shop at the Dubs Company in the industrial corridor outside Sao Paulo. Plant manager Leandro Ferreira says his company used to export about $15 million a year in products to the U.S.
14: After the tariffs, we dropped down to zero completely.
1: He had to close down an entire shift and lay off 40% of the workforce. They make heavy machinery here used in rendering animal parts for feed and other byproducts. Ferreira says it's not fair that his small company is caught up in Trump's global politics.
14: We should not do anything. That's the first thing. Yeah, because we are independent. Other people in other countries out of our context should not be putting fingers here. But I also agree that we're not handling well.
1: He's referring to Lula's economic policies, which he blames for a lot of his company's financial ills, especially Brazil's high interest rates. For his small business, that's put borrowing out of reach and him squarely in Bolsonaro's camp. Trump's intervention in Brazilian politics is a big crowd pleaser at Bolsonaro rallies. At one recent gathering, supporters launched a huge inflatable doll of Trump clutching a Lula likeness dressed in prison garb. Flavio Bolsonaro says if he wins, he will align Brazil more closely with the U.S. That doesn't sit well with Lula's base and energizes them as well. Trump's interventions have become a vote winner for Lula. 70-year-old João Pedro shows off watches to fellow retirees nearby. They gather at this informal market in a rundown outdoor plaza in the industrial city of Mauá. All but one of the men are voting for Lula. Pedro says that's because he'll defend us against Trump.
15: Vai ficar que nem Venezuela, vai ficar escravo dos Estados Unidos.
1: We will end up like Venezuela, slaves to the U.S. and at their mercy if Bolsonaro wins, he says.
0: Okay, wow, a lot to think about there, Carrie. What are you going to be looking for as the results come in?
1: To me, Alyssa, the results tomorrow will tell us a lot about how divided Brazil has become and also how disillusioned voters are with the political class here. That's a dynamic that will sound familiar to many in the U.S. The polls open tomorrow at 8 a.m. Brasilia time and close at 5 p.m. I'm going to sign off from an unusually gray Rio, hoping for some sun when we talk again tomorrow after Brazilians have cast their votes.
0: Thank you, Carrie. We look forward to more of your coverage and your analysis tomorrow.
1: You're welcome.

0: You're listening to All Things Considered from NPR News. The U.S. military withdrew from Iraq this week, 23 years after its invasion toppled Saddam Hussein, and led to a security vacuum, insurgency, civil war, and the rise of ISIS that kept the U.S. there for two decades. NPR's Jane Arraf, who has reported from Iraq since the 1990s, joins us from Baghdad. Hi, Jane.
1: Hi, Alyssa.
0: So the Iraqi government declared a national holiday and held celebrations. Tell us about the significance of U.S. forces withdrawing.
1: Well, there weren't a lot of troops left. You know, at the height of the U.S. military presence here, there were 170,000. Recently, that was down to about 1,500. And the U.S. military had left once before in 2011 when it was relatively stable here. Iraq wanted them to leave. But then they invited them back 3 years later to help fight the militant group ISIS. And that's what they've been doing here until this week.
0: So Iran had demanded that U.S. forces withdraw from neighboring Iraq. It wasn't happy about having U.S. bases right on its doorstep. What's been the reaction there?
1: Well, Iran has painted it as a victory, as have Iran-backed militias who have been attacking U.S. forces and diplomatic missions here in Iraq. So there are two big developments here. One is that departure of the U.S. military, and the other is the Iraqi prime minister's promise to President Trump that he'll disarm those militias. That deadline has moved into next year. It's a very tall order. But, and this is also really significant, the hardest line militias announced this week that they would halt attacks, apart from shooting at enemy aircraft. Disarming, though, is a step further.
0: And what's been the reaction among Iraqis?
1: Well, they like the idea, certainly, of foreign troops out for the most part. At the tourist site of Babylon yesterday, we spoke with an Iraqi school teacher, Ashwaq Saoud. She was there with her family. She said, "We think it's better for Iraq. It's our country, after all."
0: Are there any worries about the U.S. withdrawal and where that basically leaves Iraq's ability to even defend itself?
1: A lot of worries in the Kurdistan region, the semi-autonomous region of Iraq, which has been hit hard by Iranian attacks. They host opposition bases there, armed Iranian opposition bases. So there's a lot of uncertainty there and the feeling of betrayal. And we have to remember the U.S. still has a lot of power over Iraq, financially, politically, even down to determining who the prime minister is here. President Trump boasted about that. We spoke with former Foreign Minister and Deputy Prime Minister Ali Alawi. Among his books is one called The Occupation of Iraq, Winning the War, Losing the Peace. Here's his take on the United States.
2: I mean, I accused of being indifferent and incompetent, indifferent to the outcome, incompetent in managing it. I mean, don't go around invading a country and send your troops, you know, thousands of miles and then wash your hands of the whole affair like Pontius Pilate.
1: So the U.S. toppling of Saddam Hussein dismantled the Iraqi military and then opened the door for Iran, destroying government institutions here, encouraging staggering levels of corruption. Alawi says that will need a generational shift to address that.
0: A generational shift. That was NPR's Jane Arraf, who joined us from Baghdad. Thank you.
1: Thank you.

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1: It's 5 p.m. in Baltimore, and the party's just getting started.
2: My husband and I go to a lot of raves, so that's why we wanted to come here, get the baby into the rave scene.
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0: From NPR News, this is All Things Considered. I'm Alyssa Nadworny. NPR's Will Stone reports on that line between proven medical treatments and alternative health practices.
1: If you're envisioning study subjects smoking weed and sipping free booze, then you have a pretty good picture of this experiment.
0: Weed versus alcohol, metabolic medicine, and yes, the science of sauna.
2: It's basically a chance for the sauna world to nerd out.
0: In September, Will Stone traveled to Oslo, Norway for the International Sauna Congress.
2: You have scientists, business operators, advocates. They're all here for a few days to talk about everything from the health benefits to the finer points of sauna culture.
0: The program included party hopping and heat treatments in, quote, floating sauna villages. So for this week's Reporter's Notebook, I wanted to talk to Will about arguably the toughest assignment at NPR. I mean, come on, you got in a sauna in Oslo? Like, was it as blissful as it sounds? How jealous should I be?
2: Pretty jealous. This was not my normal trip into the field. I never had to wear a bathrobe before doing a reporting trip before. Although I will say, when you go into a sauna with all your reporting gear and fully clothed, not as blissful as it might sound.
0: Fair. Okay, but seriously, what were the questions that were driving your reporting on the story?
2: A few things. I mean, this isn't really just about sauna. This is really about the broader field of heat therapy, which is something when we look across cultures, the world have been doing for millennia, whether that's, you know, a sauna or steam bath or geothermal, right? Many places have these traditions. And what's interesting to me is that the science, on the other hand, you know, is still pretty limited here. I mean, there's a whole field of thermal physiology, scientists who are looking at how our bodies respond to temperature, including heat. And there's plenty of research on kind of what happens to our bodies acutely in the heat, you know, with our heart rate or our blood vessels. But the research on how you actually translate that into advice for people, and you can say definitively, oh, this is good for cardiovascular health or mental health, you know, these large human trials haven't been done. And this is a moment in where the field is trying to basically organize itself so it can do the type of work that will really legitimize this as a lifestyle intervention. So I found it interesting to see the scientists kind of working through their process at this moment.
0: Okay, so you met scientists studying things like cardiovascular health, metabolism, mental health. What is the most surprising thing you learned about what the evidence actually supports versus kind of like what we see on Instagram or what the wellness industry claims?
2: Honestly, just how little we know. I was pretty surprised when you ask the scientists who are doing these studies, you know, who are deeply immersed in the literature, they will be pretty frank and tell you there are just a lot of things we don't know, and including, you know, social media loves protocols, right? And kind of how long you should be doing it and how often to get this result. You ask the scientists and they say, many different protocols have been tried. We really don't know at this point how to make recommendations that are very evidence-based. And so while there are some really compelling studies that have been done, like, for example, in Finland, where everyone uses sauna, and those have shown strong associations between all kinds of health benefits in sauna use, like for cardiovascular health, for mental health, you can't just basically extrapolate that and say, well, this is good for everyone. You need to do the tough, painstaking studies. And then on the flip side, what was interesting to me was that a lot of the claims that you'll see, for example, like at your gym, you know, outside the sauna or outside a hotel, you know, a hotel sauna, are not necessarily evidence-based either. And they're actually kind of, we have better evidence to suggest it's not as dangerous as it can sound when you read one of those plaques.
0: Oh, like the warnings outside the room, you said.
2: Yeah, I mean, definitely drinking in sauna, we can say don't do that. But so some of these are actually, you know, founded in real evidence, but others actually need to be updated. So there's an interesting way in which there are certain claims being overhyped, and then in other areas where we do have some evidence, it just hasn't really trickled down.
0: And I just want to make sure I understand you there. You mean like a sign that could say, like, don't stay longer than 10 minutes.
2: Exactly. There's, okay. You know, and all of this is done because generally it's hard to translate the work being done, you know, by a thermal physiologist in their lab to, mm-hmm. you know, what goes up at a sauna in a hotel.
0: Sauna.
2: Yeah, exactly.
0: Okay, so I want to turn to your larger beat. You have covered the alternative health movement for some time now, and I'm thinking things like peptides, psychedelics, high-intensity exercise. I'm curious, Will, what drives your reporting as you cover this moment in alternative health?
2: Yeah, alternative is an interesting word because a lot of what I cover now is really part of the mainstream. And by that, I mean, like, you know, the wellness movement, longevity, the embrace of like biohacking and, you know, things that originate in Silicon Valley, wanting to optimize yourself. I mean, that's everywhere now on social media. And it's even being championed right at the highest levels of government. So I think what drives my reporting is just understanding, you know, where the evidence lies for a particular treatment or remedy that's being promoted, and then the gap between what's being said about that and what we know. For me, I find that often with these trendy therapies, there's like a curious scientist there, you know, somewhere doing this research. And then what's actually happened to their findings, how those have taken on a new life on social media is quite interesting because it's usually not at all they would actually tell you. So I think, you know, there's an interesting tension here with many of these therapies. I mean, we have peptides that are like the GLP-1 weight loss drugs. Those have been studied quite a bit in large trials, right? And many Americans are using them now. Then we have the wellness peptides, which have almost not been studied at all in any kind of human clinical trial. Some have almost no human data behind them. So the claims that they do any number of things for longevity or recovery or skin, often those are not grounded in the kind of high quality evidence that most people might imagine they were.
0: Will Stone covers health and science for NPR. Thank you so much for talking with us.
2: Oh, it was fun. Thank you.
0: I found out about singer-songwriter Medium Build through his dog. This summer at the Newport Folk Festival, I was at a charity baseball game. And as I watched one songwriter after another strike out, this dog ran up to me. I learned that his name was Stanley, and that he belonged to Nick Carpenter, who makes music as Medium Build. So during the festival, I went to Nick's set, and I thought, thanks, Stanley.

0: Nick Carpenter's new album is called King of Having Fun.
1: So you met Stanley without me.
0: That's right.
1: He wanders off, so I can't always record what he gets up to, but I love that he was making a good impression.
0: Wait, does he wander off and make friends for you? Like, is that a thing?
1: I have three dogs. Stanley is the newest. He's a puppy. He kind of made a splash at Newport. He's opening doors in my career. I knew he was doing good stuff, but this is proof.

0: for 6 months when I was 18, and it changed my entire worldview. First time I'd seen non-Christians like living in community, and like the suburban bubble I grew up in was so one thing. To go and find out that the world was completely spinning for 1 million other types of people, I was just like, oh my goodness, this like godless, lawless, beautiful, like connected to nature place will help me find whatever is really clicking inside of me.
1: You have a song on the new album called Perceived. I wonder if we could listen to it together.
0: Yeah, let's do it.

0: bit about that song and what was going on when you wrote it.
1: Winters in Alaska are really grounding. I remember that lyric of like, everything's going as normal, right? Like, the town hall is still happening on Twitter. Like, the day cook at the diner is still outside smoking a cigarette after his shift. Like, everything in Anchorage is so kind of like dependable. Everything's going fine. It's been a decent winter, but my brain is the enemy here. Like, not the darkness, not the snow, not the temperature, not my job, not giving me enough hours. It's like my brain is the thing, like the crippling weight of my thoughts. And this career that's happening for me, now I'm on stage and these people want to know all my thoughts and want to hear all my takes. And I had a mental breakdown. I had like a panic attack on stage. Here's all my dreams of playing music. And then you get in the business of making yourself consume, right? Like, I objectify myself. I made a product of myself. Like, you become the suit. You become the evil guy selling you. And that's a hard thing to realize.

0: Do you really want this? Do you really want this? What will you give? Will you give up your privacy? Will you give up your friendship? Will you give up your relationships? That's been my biggest struggle with the career thing, is trying to go back to being the servant.
1: That's got to weigh on you.
0: We're at a rehearsal studio, and I'm in this office, and there's all these posters of these bands, Santana and Aerosmith and Guns N' Roses. And yeah, Steven Tyler in 1985, like, could he go anywhere? I don't know. But now, he's fine. No one's going to stop him. No one cares. We have this idea that these people are gods or demigods. No one cares.

0: wow, there is a whole childhood in that song. Pet snake, video games, stuffed crust pizza. Oh, the best.
1: I remember when stuffed crust came out. That was a crazy day.
0: Have you done anything lately that gave you that feeling of being a kid again?
1: It takes more now. I've been riding my bike a lot this year. And like the other day, I rode my bike downtown for a concert. And everyone, when I walked in, was like, are you okay? Like, what are you kidding? But I don't know why, I just felt like, it felt so playful. I was like, there's something childlike about it being like, these two wheels will get me there. And you know, when the wind gets in your hair and the salt and the, like almost feels like you're flying. If you're not in pain, if you're not thinking about the pain or you're not thinking about your lungs, like you just almost feel like you're just floating. That's kind of why it's so sweet for me.

0: Nick Carpenter makes music as Medium Build. His new album is King of Having Fun. Thank you so much for talking to me, and thank you to Stanley.
1: Wow, you really got our friendship off the ground here. 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
1: Damn good coffee. And hot.
0: That's today's guest, Kyle MacLachlan in Twin Peaks, one of the most eccentric series on pre-cable TV. It was created by David Lynch, who also made the groundbreaking film Blue Velvet, starring MacLachlan. But their first movie together flopped. MacLachlan has a new memoir. Also, Andy Greenberg from Wired magazine describes the story he broke about a cybercrime operation in Southeast Asia that entraps computer engineers into participating in schemes that defraud victims around the world of billions of dollars. And I'll tell him about a cyber scam that fraudulently uses our show's identity. And book critic Maureen Corrigan reviews Min-Jin Lee's new novel. Maureen says it's an overwhelming reading experience. First News.
2: Live from NPR News in Washington, I'm Windsor Johnston. President Trump is pledging to send a one-time payment of $90 to seniors to help them pay their Medicare premiums. NPR's Frank Langfitt reports the cost of living remains a major issue for voters just 5 weeks before the midterm elections.
3: Trump announced Friday the checks would go to more than 20 million Medicare Part B enrollees. In a video, he said the money would arrive soon in people's bank accounts.
4: You'll get your money almost immediately. And everything we do, we're looking out for America's people and America's seniors and putting more money in your pockets.
3: Trump said he'll use money from the government's Medicare Improvement Fund. But according to the Congressional Budget Office, that money is only supposed to be used to improve the original Medicare program. Last month, Trump promised American adults $5,000 each if Republicans keep control of

0: 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I'm Terry Gross.
1: Diane, 11:30 a.m., February 24th. Entering the town of Twin Peaks. It's 5 miles south of the Canadian border, 12 miles west of the state line. I've never seen so many trees in my life. As W.C. Fields would say, I'd rather be here than Philadelphia.
0: You may recognize that as my guest Kyle MacLachlan in the first episode of the David Lynch TV series Twin Peaks, as FBI Special Agent Dale Cooper recording a message as he drives. At the time, Twin Peaks was the strangest, most dreamlike series ever on TV. Like a lot of dreams, the meaning of the imagery and story were often elliptical, hard to interpret. To everyone's surprise, Twin Peaks became a big hit. MacLachlan says he wouldn't have become the person he is without David Lynch. Just months after acting school, MacLachlan seemed destined for a meteoric rise. Lynch was making an adaptation of Frank Herbert's 1965 science fiction novel, Dune, and he cast the young MacLachlan as the lead. Along with the part came a multi-picture deal with its producer, Dino De Laurentiis. After the movie flopped, the deal was canceled. MacLachlan had to rewrite his plans and wasn't sure how.

0: His next break came when Lynch cast him in Blue Velvet, which was a turning point in American film for its nightmarish imagery and threatening performances. Lynch and McLachlan teamed up again for the TV series Twin Peaks and the return of Twin Peaks, and for the Twin Peaks movie Fire Walk With Me. While McLachlan was writing his new memoir, Lynch died. The memoir is called Fictional Selves. The title is a reference to who people think he is based on his roles and who he really is, and how confusing that can be for him. You may also know Kyle McLachlan from his roles, including Showgirls, Sex in the City, Desperate Housewives, Portlandia, Overcompensating, and Fallout. Kyle McLachlan, welcome to Fresh Air, and congratulations on your memoir.
1: I'm very grateful to be here, and thank you for having me on the show.
0: So in the scene we just heard, David Lynch was in the back seat of the car directing you as you read the message you were recording. Is it reassuring to have your director in the back seat, or does it make you more self-conscious?
1: It's both. First of all, we'll get into David and our relationship, but having him near always made me feel better. So that wasn't even part of it, because there was never I never felt there was judgment coming from David. It was always just joy and pleasure. In a strange way, I think the pressure was really sort of self-delivered by me. And it's like, I want to do a great job here, and I want to, I want to get everything the way I imagine it to be. And David's help and input was always to expand what I'd started, and just more to think about, more colors, more ideas, more suggestions about how to really deepen and enrich the character, the scene, the moment, whatever it might call for.
0: You write that you didn't use your real speaking voice for the role. What did you change?
1: Well, it was heavily influenced by David, because I recognized that Cooper shared so many of David's quirks, I guess, personality, attitudes. So I tried
0: straight-laced but weird.
1: yeah, just a little bit off, right? And I feel like, I don't know, it's oftentimes things come and I do them and I'm like, I'm not exactly sure why I'm doing it this way, but I'm just going to trust it. But it was kind of a, now listen, Sheriff, and it had a little bit of almost a nasal quality to it. And David's speaking voice, not all the time, but he can be, he'd be, Kale, hey, sorry, I'm thinking blowing out the speakers here, but it had a certain pitch, and I just found myself kind of burrowing into that.
0: David Lynch, who was your mentor, your director, and your good lifelong friend, died while you were writing the memoir. How did his death change what you wanted to say, change the mood of the rest of the book, change your mood while you were writing it?
1: Well, yeah, first it was a significant loss, and obviously when someone passes so suddenly like that, it's there's a shock, and you just disbelief. And the beautiful thing about a memoir is that you then can go back and say, and from that I grew to this, or I learned this, or this changed in me. Obviously, I didn't know how he would feel about some of the stories that I tell, some of the difficult times that we went through as friends and as creatives. He was such a private person, that to share those intimacies and those moments, I felt like he would need to be okay with that.
0: You didn't want to feel like you were violating him.
1: I didn't.
0: Is there an example of one of those dark times that you refer to in your relationship with Lynch?
1: Yeah, we, during the course of the making of Twin Peaks, the original Twin Peaks, there was a struggle. I felt I was definitely trying to, it wasn't a sinking ship necessarily, but I felt like I was trying to keep something afloat that I didn't know how to keep afloat. I didn't have the skill set. I didn't have the knowledge.
0: Well, David Lynch had left the series during
1: exactly.
0: the second season.
1: Yeah.
0: And he was the sensibility behind the show. So with him gone, there were new writers. And you felt as like the person whose point of view we most often see, and as someone who's very close to Lynch, that you should be an anchor and you should help keep the ship afloat.
1: I did feel that responsibility, and it was difficult. And at the same time, I'm like, I can't blame anyone, honestly, knowing David as I did and his personality and his creative self. Running a show is not what David wants to do. Every day is going to be a different place, you know. So it was foolish of me to expect that he would remain in place and basically be there every day and do the writing and answer the questions and all the things that a good showrunner has to do. So that wasn't the answer. So there was no answer. There was no, what can we do to bring back that essence you talk about, that thing, you know, that made Twin Peaks so special, which is really David and Mark Frost, the co-creator, because it was really the combination of the two of them. But in terms of the direction and the unusual nature of Twin Peaks, the mood, that's pretty much David. And it came back occasionally when he was directing, because he came back to direct a couple of episodes in that second season. And you could feel the cast, myself included, just open. You know, it was like suddenly, you know, there was moisture in the air and everybody was like, oh my gosh, everything, we can breathe. The creative energy had returned, you know, and then it was taken away again, you know, and you're like, oh, and you can't help but yearn for that when it's not there.
0: Lynch had a way of getting to the dark underside of things, the things that aren't necessarily visible, the people who you don't necessarily know who are kind of crazy. And the danger that you may be attracted to in some way, but if you're in the middle of it, it's really dangerous. It's like not fun. So I'm wondering, acting in so much of David Lynch's work and being absorbed in his sensibility, did it bring out a dark side of you that you hadn't been in touch with so much before?
1: You know, I think there was only one instance in the newest season, The Twin Peaks Return. I played three different characters, actually a few others, but three main characters during the filming of that. And one of those characters was, as you described, very dark, psychopath. And that was really the only time I felt like, okay, I am now going to enter into a dark world. And that was a deliberate putting on of the character in the morning when I got to set. And that would happen as I was getting my makeup done, and then I would put on the wardrobe. And as I put on everything, I began to, you know, breathe like that character. At the end of the day, I was like, I am now ready to let this guy go. And it was such a relief. I said, I do not want to carry any of this energy back to my home, back to my family. And I left and put him away in the closet, in the trailer, when I would get undressed and get back into my regular clothes.
0: Did you feel like Lynch saw something dark in you that you'd been trying to keep distance from?
1: Yeah, I think so. I think, you know, when we did that, we'd known each other for 30 years, you know. So he had seen behavior from me, and I'm pretty good at hiding that, but he had seen it, you know, as a good friend would. And, you know, he creates these incredible worlds, incredible environments, and slightly separate realities. And I recognized pretty early on, particularly in Blue Velvet, that I was tasked with the job of going into these worlds, maintaining an innocence, which got singed, let's say, in Blue Velvet, until I came back out again. But ultimately, I was the audience's guide into a very scary place and dealing with a scary situation and an extremely scary person. And Frank Booth, played so brilliantly by Dennis Hopper. And I understood that, and I saw that, and I said, okay, this is, it's like I'm sort of David's submersible. you know, it's not alter ego, it's not, you know, doppelganger, whatever. It's, I feel like more, it's more of a submersible. So I'm tethered to the mothership, right? But then I'm now kind of on my own exploring this dark place.
0: That's a great analogy. Was it frightening acting opposite Dennis Hopper, because he is so scary in that movie? He's yes. so like out of control, and he inhales some kind of drug from a gas mask, which makes him even more threatening. And he's so believable in the role. I mean, he puts everything into it, and he's doing it right in your face in some scenes.
1: Yes, he is.
0: So what was, like, did you experience actual fear from him?
1: Yes, I did. I did. It was so funny because Dennis was so charming, so lovely, so delightful, so soft-spoken, so much fun, you know, around the set and, you know, during filming and the trailers and stuff. And the minute we were getting into the environment to shoot and he began to sort of descend into character, I didn't need to do anything to him. All I needed to do was stand there in the scene and react, basically, to what he was giving me, because it was incredibly frightening and manipulative. And I was truly in shock. And then we would cut, and he'd, you know, he'd do that great, gotcha on that, you know, with a Hopper laugh, you know. And I was just like, oh, my God, Dennis, you were so frightening. And he said, yeah, I know. I think he really, really... He really loved the role. He really just, he played the heck out of that.
0: My guest is actor Kyle MacLachlan. His new memoir is called Fictional Selves. More of our conversation after a break. I'm Terry Gross, and this is Fresh Air Weekend.
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0: This is Fresh Air Weekend. I'm Terry Gross. Let's get back to my interview with Kyle MacLachlan. His new memoir is called Fictional Selves. He became known for his starring roles in the David Lynch film Blue Velvet and Lynch's TV series Twin Peaks. He's been in a lot more since then. When you were young, your father changed careers. Instead of doing what his father wanted him to do, which was be a lawyer, he was very unhappy as a lawyer. So he changed careers and went into finance. I think he became a stockbroker. Did that give you a sense of permission to pursue what you were really passionate about, which was acting, as opposed to doing something that had more security?
1: Yeah, that was part of the deal. His father, my grandfather, wanted him to become a lawyer, which was of the time and place, and certainly the family history, was my grandfather's attempt to sort of have my father propel forward, you know, and never have to have the life that he had, which was very difficult, you know, traveling salesman kind of difficult. And my dad went to law school and he passed the bar and he started work in practice in Yakima. He changed careers when I was 5 or 6 or 7, somewhere in there, very young and not really aware of what was happening. That change affected his relationship with his father, with my grandfather, and there was definitely some icing that went on there. And they didn't, you know, the story goes they didn't speak for a couple of years. Then gradually that thawed and everything was fine. But my dad was happy as a broker. He loved it. And I think from that experience, my dad never insisted that me or my brothers pursue a certain career. There was conversation, there was like, hey, what about, you know, this? But it was never like, you do this or we're disowning you kind of thing.
0: So you were 23, just a few months out of drama school, when you auditioned for your first movie, which was Lynch's adaptation of the 1965 Frank Herbert science fiction novel Dune, which is set on a desert planet. The movie was released in 1984. You first read Dune when you were 14. You used to write quotes from Dune on the blackboard in high school. And one of the quotes that you put on the blackboard, it's a line, it's a paragraph that you get to say at a key moment in the film adaptation of Dune. So what was it like for you to actually inhabit the part with the quote that you put on the blackboard when you were in high school, because the novel meant so much to you?
1: Isn't it just the strangest thing, Terry? I mean, there's no way I could have ever imagined the love that I had for this book when I was 14, 15, perfect age as a young man to read this heroic journey of a boy on the cusp of manhood who is unaware that he's been brought to this point through generations, like thousands of generations of breeding to culminate in this, basically a super being, not unlike Neo, I guess, in The Matrix, the one, you know. And to have this strong connection to that character to the point where it really sort of sustained me through those very difficult junior high years and high school years, to, you know, get a call on my answering machine saying, there's a casting agent coming to Seattle and they want to meet you for the role of Paul in Dune. And I thought for sure this was a complete joke. You know, it's been 40 years or something more years. I don't think I have yet sort of figured out how. Maybe I don't think I'll ever figure out how that happened.
0: So I want to read the full quote here. I'd rather you do it, but you want to do the whole thing?
1: I don't know if I can remember it. I'm not going to get it exactly right.
0: It starts with, I must not fear.
1: I must not fear. Fear is a mind killer. Fear is the little death that brings total obliteration. I will face my fear. I will permit it to pass over me and through me. And when my fear is gone, I will turn and see where it has gone. No, I don't have exactly, the last part's not exactly right, but you basically turn and see where the fear is gone, and only I will remain, is the last line.
0: So you had big expectations. You had a multi-picture deal with Dino De Laurentiis, with Dune being the first, several sequels, and then other films as well. And then the film flopped, the deal was canceled, and suddenly you were just floating. I mean, there was also a clause in your contract that there was a certain amount of time, 2 years, in which you wouldn't be allowed to be in any other movies. I guess they wanted, like, a fresh face. So, like, I mean, it wasn't even a question of not having auditions or not getting parts. You weren't allowed to. So you went to Europe instead and you know, had to figure out the next part of your life. Yeah. And that changed when David Lynch sent you the script for Blue Velvet.
1: David actually gave me Blue Velvet during the filming of Dune. So we were actually shooting, and he sent me the script that I found incredibly exciting. We were going to film that right after Dune was released. Dune was released, and we were meant to go film that in January or February of that year. When Dune was sadly, you know, was not well received, everything, as you said, fell away.
0: Oh, was Blue Velvet supposed to be part of that deal? One of the pictures that you'd make for Dino De
1: Laurentiis? It was one of the what they call the non-Dune option pictures that I was required to do for the company. But gosh, it was like the street with tumbleweeds going down. You know, there was nothing going on. And there was no way for me to hedge. Let's say I'd finished filming Dune and then I was allowed to work. I could have used the potential of what Dune was going to be to maybe nail down a couple other leading type roles in interesting films that I could have banked.
0: You've had two relationships with people who you were acting with. One was with Laura Dern when you were in Blue Velvet. That relationship lasted a long time. You fell in love while your characters were falling in love on screen. And you and Lara Flynn Boyle fell in love when you were doing Twin Peaks. So how did chemistry on screen affect falling in love, and how did falling in love affect chemistry on screen?
1: Well, Laura is just magical. She's one of our great actresses. Laura was so present. And the things that Jeffrey and Sandy were experiencing together, you know, Kyle and Laura were experiencing together as well. And, you know, there's your character life, screen life, and then there's your real life, you know. And these were definitely blending. And honestly, I don't think, you know, David didn't necessarily discourage it either. He said, you know, you recognize that this is actually something that is going to be good for the film. And he really loved the idea that Jeffrey and Sandy were going to be a couple. And that's a crazy thing about David. The worlds that he creates are real, you know, in his mind. They exist. So the fact that this was happening was very pleasing to him.
0: David Lynch and Isabella Rossellini, one of the stars of the film, they had a relationship too. So that must have been just like so unusual. And I think you were all staying, I'm not sure about Isabella Rossellini, but at least three of you were at the same bed and breakfast.
1: Yeah, so Isabella and Laura were at the same bed and breakfast. I had a separate place, but I was over at Laura's place all the time. And then David had a place out on the beach. He had a place out there. We were filming in Wilmington. You know, we were all pretty, I don't know if respectful is the word, but we were not running around making out every corner of the set. You know, it was like, we were like trying to keep it low-key. But there was definitely a lot of love around on the set, which was kind of remarkable considering the tone was quite dark and intense. And I think what happens sometimes on films, at least in this case, the positivity, the love, the joy that was there kind of carried us through some of the darker scenes, darker moments, of which there were quite a few. But we were able to separate somehow, you know, who we were with who these characters were, in a, I think, a very healthy way.
0: Colin McLaughlin, thank you so much for talking with us. I really appreciate it.
1: Terry, it's just been a complete pleasure. I'm such a huge fan. Thank you for having me on the show.
0: Kyle MacLachlan's new memoir is called Fictional Selves.

0: This is Fresh Air Weekend. I'm Terry Gross. Min-Jin Lee's new novel, American Hagwon, is the third in her projected four-novel series about the Korean diaspora. Pachinko, the second in the series, was a finalist for the National Book Award. Our book critic, Maureen Corrigan, says she didn't think Pachinko could be topped until she read American Hagwon. Here's her review.
1: Min-Jin Lee's new novel, American Hagwon, has been nearly 10 years in the making. If it had taken 20, I'd still wonder how she held all these stories, these lives, such pain and love in her imagination for the time it took to find the words to embody them on the page. A simultaneously sweeping but intimate novel about the complexities of immigration, the fragile promise of America, and the purpose of education. American Hagwon is also a classic page-turner, populated by characters who are hard to leave behind at the end of 600-plus pages. It's an overwhelming reading experience, one that appeals to the head as well as the heart. The Ko family is at the center of this teeming narrative, which spans the years 1992 to 2007. When we meet them, John and Helen Ko have just returned to Seoul, South Korea from 6 years in Sydney, Australia, where John, a senior manager for a Korean conglomerate, had been stationed. Before Australia, the Kos were in the U.S. All three of their now adolescent children, Bo, D.H., and Mido, were born in Paramus, New Jersey. But given their on-the-move family life, Korea doesn't exactly feel like home anymore, and 13-year-old daughter Mido, the shy youngest child, is having an especially hard time in school. Korea, however, will turn out to be yet another temporary post, thanks to a cowardly betrayal by John's oldest friend and superior at his company. Tae-hoon Shin, we're told, was a man who was clear in his professional goals and muddy in his private life. Shin, a married man and exuberant cheater, has become besotted with a beautiful, sexually adventurous young employee named Donbi. Because Donbi is pressuring him to leave his wife, Shin orders John to set up Donbi to fail at the company and then fire her. John, a man of integrity, objects, but finally must obey his best friend's orders. That's when Donbi, a femme fatale to the max, turns the tables and sets John up for a fall. The novel soon jumps to 1997, when the Asian financial crisis wreaks more havoc. Most of the Ko family, along with a multitude of other fully realized characters, wind up in Southern California. Even Shin and Donbi eventually land there. A network of family, as well as friends from school and the Korean church, help prevent the newcomers from going under, although the Kos must settle for less. John finds work in the kitchen at Shrimp Castle, a fish place in a Korean shopping mall. By the end of a long day, his hair was matted down with sweat and oil beneath the net, and his crisp white apron from the morning was spotted with oil and soapy disinfectant. Almost everyone else we meet works themselves to the bone. Late in the novel, our omniscient narrator surprisingly introduces another key character, Shin's estranged wife, Mary, who works in a florist shop in New Jersey. Mary pointedly reflects that, over the years at her church, poor men and women her age had died of different cancers, and sometimes Mary wondered if hard work alone could kill people. The co-offspring, in whom all hopes for a better future reside, also work. All three of them, at one time or another, are employed by a Hagwon, an after-school private prep academy. Most Hagwons, in Korea and here in America, prepare their students to excel academically and preferably go on to Ivy League schools. but the Hagwon the co-kids work at is run by an idealistic Korean-American nicknamed Lion, who thinks differently. The bittersweet set piece towards the end of this novel, where Lion addresses a gymnasium packed with some 500 parents, all ethnically Korean, and tells them education should be transformative, not just transactional, is so powerful. It should be read by anyone called upon to defend a liberal arts education. Lee's style throughout American Hagwon is striking in that it counters the old show-don't-tell writing adage. Instead, there's plenty of exposition in this novel, and yet not a page is workmanlike. In fact, Lee is so deft that she conjures epiphanies out of the simplest material. I wish I could read to you the very last sentence of American Hagwon to demonstrate her mastery. But instead, I'll just say that the simple possessive pronoun his unexpectedly appears in that sentence, and its effect is spiritually redemptive and emotionally shattering. What a novel.
0: Maureen Corrigan is a professor of literature at Georgetown University. She reviewed American Hagwon by Minjin Lee. Coming up, we talk about cyber scams with Wired magazine writer Andy Greenberg. He broke a story about a cybercrime operation in Southeast Asia that traps computer engineers into entrapping the financial victims of the scam. We'll also talk about a scam fraudulently using the name of our show. I'm Terry Gross, and this is Fresh Air Weekend.
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0: This is Fresh Air Weekend. I'm Terry Gross. Have you ever been targeted by a cyber scam, maybe through an email or text message that sounds convincing and tries to get you to send money or your bank information? There are so many cyber scams out there now. As you'll hear, our show has been fraudulently represented in one of those. AI is making these scams easier to pull off, making fraudulent schemes even more lucrative. The romance scam is the most lucrative. That's when someone reaches out to you via text or online who you've never met in person, and eventually you fall in love. The object of that affection professes to love you and eventually lures you into what they say is a great investment opportunity. You send the money and then more money. Soon, all your money's gone and you never hear from that person again. Some major crime organizations behind scams like this are based in Laos and Cambodia. My guest, Andy Greenberg, wrote about one such organization for Wired magazine, where he's a senior writer. That story involves human trafficking. Greenberg was contacted by a young computer engineer using the pseudonym Red Bull, who was tricked into moving from India to Laos with the promise of a good IT job. When he got to the compound where his job was supposed to be, his passport was confiscated. He was turned into an indentured servant and forced to engage victims in cyber romance scams. Living conditions were awful. So was the work. Red Bull managed to leak over 3 months of internal videos from inside the crime operation, including WhatsApp group chats, revealing details of how this operation actually functioned. This investigation will be included in Greenberg's forthcoming book, The Grayscale: True Stories of Hackers, Outlaws, and Vigilantes from the Online Underground. He's also the author of books about the crime lords of cryptocurrency and about Russian hackers. Andy Greenberg, welcome back to Fresh Air.
1: Very glad to be here. Thank you, Terry.
0: So I want to start with a scam that has fraudulently used Fresh Air, and you've been targeted by a similar scam. We've heard from authors who have gotten invitations allegedly from our show in my name, in our co-host Tanya's name, or someone else on the show, one of our producers, saying we love your work and that therefore the writer is invited to be a guest on Fresh Air. And the reason why the authors contacted us is that something seems suspicious about the email. And in fact, if the writer contacted the person who sent the email, they would be told, you have to pay, and it's typically about $250 or $350, in order to defray the costs of the interview and help support the show. So this is horrible, because some people actually pay and are defrauded of money. Other people are just let down because they think they're going to be on a national show and they're not. And also, it sullies our name. We would never dream of asking a guest to pay to be on our show. Tell what your similar scam is.
1: Yes, I've gotten these emails. I'm an author. So I have gotten emails from, you know, fake agents, from fake publishers. Just yesterday, I got an email from someone describing themselves as an editor at Penguin Random House, praising my last book and wanting to work with me on another project. I don't think that this scammer realized that my last book was published with Penguin Random House, so it was kind of a giveaway, but it was very flattering. And, you know, I'm sure if I'd pursued that conversation, it would have led eventually to them demanding a payment before we could go any further, just as the scammers impersonating Fresh Air are asking for these fake so-called production fees. And yes, this is incredibly common, to the degree that I think, like, most authors I know have faced something like it.
0: So I know you haven't written about this. You haven't done an investigation into it. Are there any insights that you have into how this works or who's behind it?
1: Well, you know, I don't know exactly who is impersonating Fresh Air, of course. But I did, ahead of this interview, reach out to one of my favorite cybercrime researchers, Gary Warner. And he actually has, on behalf of authors, investigated this and found that those phone numbers had the +234 country code prefix. That's Nigeria's country code. He even, in some cases, identified the scammers by name, and they were Nigerian nationals. So it seems likely that this is kind of the latest flavor of email scam being sent by a kind of older, pretty well-known cabal of, you know, cyber criminal organizations, sometimes known as the Yahoo Boys, based in Nigeria, and who have been sending, I mean, we've all heard of the Nigerian prince, you know.
0: Exactly.
1: Have been sending these email scams for many years, for decades, in fact. But this is somehow the latest version of it, and it is absolutely being supercharged by AI, the ability to literally instantly create a personalized and polished, perfect English, zero grammatical errors email to an author that flatters them specifically, and to do this for hundreds or thousands of targets simultaneously.
0: So let's move on to your big story, because that's a huge story. So you broke a story about human trafficking, where there are victims on both sides of the scam. The person making the ask, who is allegedly falling in love with you and then offers you the opportunity for this like great investment, they're basically enslaved. So just like flesh out that scam a little bit before we talk about how it's done.
1: So we were just talking a minute ago about, you know, these kinds of Nigerian scammers who are voluntarily carrying out this scam and profiting from it. But there's another much more profitable, more contemporary form of actually text message-based scam known as pig butchering that is now the most profitable cybercrime in history, that is stealing tens of billions of dollars a year from victims. And as you alluded to, is being run out of these scam compounds, mostly across Southeast Asia, where hundreds of thousands of another kind of victim are being enslaved and forced to carry out these scams.
0: So what does pig butchering mean?
1: Pig butchering is really the term used by the scammers. And it's this notion that the pig, the victim, is being fattened for slaughter. And they're fattened through a romance scam, one that sometimes develops over weeks or months or even more than a year as the scammer builds trust with the victim. In fact, sometimes the victim becomes completely emotionally dependent on the scammer. And only at the end of this very, very long con does the scammer, who has been impersonating usually a wealthy, single, attractive woman, you know, bring up this subject of like, well, if you want our relationship to continue, it would be good if you were also wealthy. And I can introduce you, in fact, to an investment firm, an investment platform, where just by sending, you know, a few thousand, few tens of thousands, a few hundred thousand dollars, you can become rich like me. This is a sure bet, and I can help you do it.
0: So the people who are communicating with the victims are victims themselves. Tell us the story of how the person who leaked all this information to you became a victim and was forced to target people and ask them to invest.
1: Well, there's been a lot of focus on the victims of these scams. But last summer, I got an email from the encrypted email service ProtonMail, no subject line, but it said, I am a computer engineer. I am trapped in a scam compound in the Golden Triangle region of Laos. I am unable to get out of here, and I'm still forced to work here, but I want to leak to you, Andy, everything I can to expose this place and the crime that is being committed here. And so I responded to this. I was, of course, wasn't sure if this was real or a scam itself, but I switched over with this source to the encrypted messaging app Signal with disappearing messages for his safety and began this conversation that would go on for months. In fact, you know, I'm still in touch with this person. And by the way, he asked me to call him in this first conversation. He asked me to call him Red Bull. He told me his story of how he was a computer engineer who had gotten a diploma from a university in India. He had been offered a job as an IT manager, he thought, in Southeast Asia, but he was told he had to fly to Thailand and then cross the border into the Golden Triangle region of Laos, this kind of special economic zone that is largely controlled by Chinese business interests, and I would later learn, you know, largely controlled by Chinese criminal organizations.
0: So once he got to the compound, they not only confiscated his passport, they told him the only way you can get it back is to buy it back, and, you know, you will be paid for doing this work. What was the problem with that logic?
1: It's interesting because some of these human trafficking-driven scam compounds are actually, you know, prisons where people are shackled and beaten. But this, as you're getting at, was more of a debt bondage situation. He was told that he owed thousands of dollars to his captors, that, you know, the cost of getting him there, that his room and board meant that he was in debt to them. And he could only pay that back by scamming victims and earning a commission, which he could eventually use to pay off his contract, in quotes, because all of this was an illusion. There was this very deceptive kind of model where the bosses of this compound would tell them that you can get rich here. You can go home with money to, you know, the village that you came from, but only if you're motivated enough to carry out really big scams, and you'll be paid a tiny percentage of that and get, you know, wealthy yourself. But he and all of his coworkers who were enslaved in this building were actually just fined constantly for not meeting their quotas of outreach, for not maintaining their fake profiles online sufficiently, for not arriving to work exactly on time. Just truly tragic modern slavery situations, but dressed up as a kind of corporate sales floor.
0: How is AI used in writing the scenarios and coming up with dialogue and creating like fraudulent personas?
1: Red Bull told me that he used ChatGPT and the Chinese AI chatbot DeepSeek, and that everyone in the compound was trained to do this. And this was just kind of a basic way that they would come up with new topics of conversation and polish their language, sort of never run out of these inviting turns of phrase and even bits of like inspirational, you know, poetry and things. And so these AI chatbots were just kind of their constant companion and very helpful for them in terms of their language. But just as importantly was that they would use video deepfakes as well. This was rare. You know, they were told by their bosses to try to talk the victim out of doing a video call. Of course, the person on the other end is always trying to do a video call to see the person that they're in love with. But they were told, like, come up with excuses, say you don't, you know, you can't do it during your workday, you're too tired or whatever, something to just delay until once in a while they could make use of a model who basically worked throughout the day in this one room of the compound and was their video deepfake model. They would then have a video chat with this model, but use deepfake software to alter their appearance to match whatever photo they had initially sent to the victim, so that it truly looks to the victim like they're speaking to exactly the person they've seen a photo of, and the illusion is complete. Now, video deepfake software can be very sophisticated, but it's not perfect. And I think that what matters here is that the victim, by the time that the video call happened, just wanted to believe that it was real. And so they overlook the flaws. They see them, they maybe just a glitch in the internet or something, and they take the bait.
0: So what do you expect AI might contribute to future scams?
1: For now, AI is this kind of tool that helps human scammers. But I think the next step, and we're already starting to see this, is fully autonomous AI scamming. And in fact, just last week, Anthropic, the AI company, revealed this case study in a report where 20 dating apps were created by some Chinese organization that were fully populated with AIs that were just carrying out essentially romance scams, where the victim just had to keep paying to continue the conversation. And on this dating app, most of the people, in quotes, that the victims were talking to were actually fully autonomous AI. And they were entirely deceived and paying into this app to continue the conversation with someone who they thought was real and interested in them, but was actually just a large language model.
0: So your source was discovered, not for talking to you, but for trying to escape. So would you describe the punishment he was subjected to?
1: So after about a month of Red Bull leaking materials to me, we at Wired said, you know, this is very risky. In fact, it felt like security was increasing in the compound. Red Bull told me that he had seen new surveillance cameras installed like in his office, one of which was above his desk. So we at Wired said, we need to call this quits. Our reporting has ended for now, and we'll talk when you get out of the compound. And we won't run the story, of course, until then either. So Red Bull at that point surprised me by saying, well, I need to leave now, and told me that he was going to try to escape. And the way that he tried to do that was by forging a document from the Indian police, from his hometown, a fake Indian police letter saying that he was under investigation. And he wanted to show this to his bosses and say, I need to go home to deal with this or you'll get in trouble too. I'll come back as soon as I've convinced the police that everything is okay. I tried to talk him out of this, but he went forward with this plan and forgery was detected immediately. And his bosses put him in a room and beat him and kicked him and starved him and interrogated him. And at one point even drugged him, gave him this white powder in a cup of water and told him to drink it. And I think it must have been a stimulant of some kind and made him feel more talkative, but actually made his skin break out in hives. I think they wanted to get the truth out of him of what his real intentions were, when in fact all he wanted to do was go home. They did not ever learn that he was speaking to me. And if they had, I'm quite sure that he would have been killed.
0: How did he finally get out?
1: He learned that the compound had to relocate, that the bosses, it seemed, had gotten a tip about an impending police raid. By the Laotian Golden Triangle police. It would turn out that this was kind of a performative raid that didn't actually shut anything down, but the bosses didn't seem to know that. So they did have to move. Initially, they moved the office into their dormitory, and everyone had to just try to work out of the very overcrowded dorms. And so this actually allowed Red Bull, amazingly, to get even more secrets from his work phone, sending them to his personal phone. And he also saw an opportunity to say to his bosses, you know, I'm clearly just dead weight to you during this time when you're already having a lot of trouble carrying out your work. Just let me go. And surprisingly to me, anyway, they agreed and they essentially kicked him out.
0: So in the initial contact with you, he used a pseudonym, Red Bull, but he eventually revealed his real name, which is?
1: Mohammed Muzahir. And in fact, I visited Mohammed in India after his return from the compound, before we published our article, and interviewed him there and talked with him at length about whether he wanted to reveal this name publicly. And he very clearly decided that he did, that he wanted to show his face. He actually appeared in a video we made as well. And that's because he wants to inspire people to fight these criminal organizations, to stand up for themselves as he did. And he wants to do that with his own name and face. That was his choice. It, of course, came with risks that haunt me even now. But it was, I think, a very brave thing to do. And he is, in fact, a remarkable person, one of the most incredible sources I've ever had the opportunity to work with.
0: Andy Greenberg, thank you so much.
1: Thank you, Terry. I appreciate the conversation.
0: Andy Greenberg is a senior writer for Wired magazine and author of the forthcoming book, The Grayscale, True Stories of Hackers, Outlaws, and Vigilantes from the Online Underground.

Fresh Air Weekend was produced this week by Susan Yakundi. Our executive producer is Sam Brigger. Our techno director and engineer is Orji Bentham. Our engineer this week is Adam Staniszewski. Our interviews and reviews are produced and edited by Phyllis Myers, Roberta Shorrock, Lauren Krenzel, Anne-Marie Baldonado, Teresa Madden, Monique Nazareth, Thea Challoner, Anna Bauman, and Nico Gonzalez-Whistler. Our digital media producer is Molly C.V. Nesper. Our co-host is Tanya Mosley. 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
0: 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Coming up...
7: It's part of my mission to rescue missing voices, the female voices, because women were always creating. 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
0: On the show today, the women missing from music. 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
8: Live from NPR News in Washington, I'm Windsor Johnston. The president of Cornell University is breaking his silence, saying the school must do better amid criticism of its handling of rape allegations. In a video released on Saturday, Michael Kotlikoff acknowledged frustration over how little Cornell has said publicly about its response.
9: There are real legal and privacy limits on what we can say. But we will make a greater effort to explain what we can, to provide context about the actions Cornell has taken, and to be more transparent.
8: A former student alleges she was gang raped at a fraternity house in 2024. The university says its trustees will announce this week which outside law firm will independently review the school's handling of the case. Guns, immigration, and climate change are on the docket as the U.S. Supreme Court opens a new term on Monday. Among the many controversies facing the court is a question that the justices have long avoided, namely whether it's unconstitutional to ban semi-automatic assault-style weapons. NPR's Nina Totenberg reports.
10: On the one hand, for instance, the AR-15 rifle can deliver up to 100 bullets per minute without any enhancements. On the other hand, there are some 16 million semi-automatic weapons in the U.S., and it's unclear, for instance, how a ban would work without taking weapons away from law-abiding citizens. There are many other controversies facing the court, everything from test cases on public funding for religious schools, lengthy detention of immigrants without a hearing, and, of course, very likely, questions about the conduct of elections. Nina Totenberg, NPR News, Washington.

0: It's the TED Radio Hour from NPR. I'm Manoush Zomorodi. Today on the show, the women missing from music. This is Gabriella Dellaccio. She is a classical singer here performing an opera by Vivaldi.
1: I always sung since I was a kid, very young. I'm Brazilian, so I grew up in the south of Brazil, and singing is a big part of the culture, school, church, at home. But it was not until I was, I guess, 11 or 12 that I started to listen to opera on TV and classical music, and I loved it so much. What that music did to me and singing in harmony, so I started to imitate them in my living room. And that's how I started to fall in love with classical music.
0: Gabriella has found that classical music is a language that anyone can understand.
1: It can touch so many people. And I think that was why I wanted this to be my career, because to be able to see what, just by singing, I could move people and touch people in a way that I never imagined, it's really priceless.
0: When you were younger, who were your favorites? Who were the composers that you thought were just the best?
1: Mozart was the composer who I was completely obsessed with, because, you know, I watched the movie Amadeus, I guess, as well. Mm-hmm. But Beethoven as well, you know. I grew up in a small town. I didn't have access to

0: going to concerts all the time, but eventually I started to, when I was a teenager, I started to go and watch the symphony orchestra every week, and I started to make my the music I knew much broader. But of course, they were all men.
1: Did that even occur to you that they were men, or were you just kind of like...
0: No, I simply accepted women didn't write music. But I wasn't like thinking about it. It was, I didn't question. Let's put it this way. I didn't question. It was much later that I even thought about it.
2: As an adult, Gabriela left Brazil to continue her education. She moved to London, where she studied Baroque music and opera at the Royal College of Music. And she started performing professionally in operas and as a soloist, singing major works by the classical greats like Bach, Puccini, and Mozart. But her career changed forever one day in 2016, when she was browsing in a secondhand book market in London.
0: In South Bank, on the weekends under the bridge, they have this sort of outside market with lots of things, secondhand books or art. And I was walking there, and I'm very curious. I love books, and I found this an encyclopedia. It looked like two big blue books, art cover, and it said the International Encyclopedia of Women Composers, publication done in the 80s. And I was like, what? And then I looked on, opened the book, and he said this man had listed 6,000 women composers in the history of music from medieval, pre-medieval times to until 1984. Anyway, I bought the book, took it home, and really shocked, felt, okay, this is embarrassing. I am the most ignorant singer in the whole world. I will not tell anyone. I probably missed a lesson. I don't know, the day they taught about women composers at the Royal College of Music. And the first thought that crossed my mind was this. Oh, I bet this is just a big list. It doesn't mean their work was any good.
1: Uh-huh.
0: And then I was immediately shocked with my own thought, because I went, what? Why did I think that? So I did what I thought at least my curiosity and these women deserved. And I started to, you know, look for their music, their names. And then I discovered one story, then another story, and another story. And then it became a joke in our house, because my husband is an engineer and, you know, he loves music, but it's not his field. And every morning at breakfast, I would tell him, oh, my God, you must listen to this. Do you know this woman? La, la, la, la. And then he was like, wow, so interesting this. And I was like that for, I think, almost a year. And then every rehearsal, you know, I was singing, I was performing. So I was talking to colleagues and I said, oh, do you know that composer? No. Conductor. Oh, do you know that? No, never heard of it. But how about that one? No, no.
1: So it wasn't just you.
0: No, nobody knew. And I was like, what's going on? And this makes absolutely no sense.
2: The more Gabriela dug in, the more confused she got. How could this vast archive of music written by women just go unnoticed for so long? Eventually, her confusion turned to anger.
0: I did get angry, but I think my husband got angry too, because I think he got sick of listening to me. And one day he said to me, look, it's very nice you're telling me all these stories. Nothing's going to happen, you know. Are you going to do something about it or what? So I tell you what I did. I created a tiny website and I listed 4,000 women, the ones I could find that had links online. And I decided to call the website Donne, which means women in Italian. And then I just interviewed living composers who are here in London, including Rachel Portman, who's the first woman who ever won an Oscar as a composer. He did little interviews and posted on YouTube. And as a curiosity extra piece, I decided to look into the top 15 orchestras in the world. And I decided to count what they were playing, because I thought, these orchestras, they have the power to share this music. And they already have an audience. imagine if they would play this music. So I counted, it took me months, and I published a tiny infographic, and it said only 2.3% of these orchestras, the music these orchestras played, was written by women. That was it. And then published this website on International Women's Day 2018. It kind of became a mission to rescue missing voices for our future, you know, because at the end of the day, women were always creating. Their music was there, but what disappeared somehow was our memory.
2: Who decides which music is preserved for generations to come? And how can we unearth that missing half of music history? These questions have been the focus of Gabriella DiLaccio's work over the past decade, as her website has turned from a side project into a nonprofit, the Donne Foundation, which has now built a massive database of women composers, documenting their contributions and advocating for equal opportunities for women throughout the music industry. So on the show today, a conversation with singer-turned-historian Gabriella DiLaccio on the forgotten stories in music's history and how this affects the ways AI could shape its future. But let's start with the basics. At the risk of sounding completely naive, can we just go back and can I ask you the obvious question, which is, why don't we know about all of these female composers?
0: Oh, that's the million-dollar question. And I think we start with, initially, women didn't have the same access to education. They were considered to be less than men. So whatever they produced perhaps was not even registered. And then we go to, I don't know, Baroque period. And again, you start to see more women. And you start even to see women who are clever to register their work and to publish their work, to make sure their voices carried on. But there were not many. You have incredible stories. You know, if you think like the Medicis in Florence, one of the most high-paid musicians at the court of the Medicis was Francesca Caccini. And she was a woman, daughter of a very famous Baroque composer. And because she was producing music for the Medicis, a lot of her music didn't survive because it was not published by a proper publishing house. She's known to be the woman, first woman who wrote an opera. But she wrote hundreds of pieces who simply disappeared. So we have a problem of record, why we didn't keep record of these women. And then moving through the ages, I think a lot of the fault as well, and not totally, but, you know, who was writing the history books? A lot of men were in charge, I guess, and perhaps they didn't think we should keep this. One story, which is great from the encyclopedia, this man, Aaron Cohen, who's the man who compilated all these women. It was his passion work. And he tells on the encyclopedia introduction that when he would go back to a country after a year or two to check the new women composers, all the ones who were there before had been deleted.
1: Huh.
0: They would not keep. And this is, we're talking like, I don't know, the 70s or the 80s. It's not medieval times. So we have this problem, the erasure of the works, which we will never know. Which is really sad. That creates an unconscious bias on all of us because we grow up not knowing and we grow up just accepting, like I did, thinking, oh, but yeah, women didn't have access. That's why they didn't create.
2: Okay, so when you first started your website, did you know that this was going to be what you would dedicate your life to? Or did you think, okay, I've made these women's names known to the world. I'll just go back to singing.
0: Yes. I never stopped singing, but I thought, okay, now I've done that. It will take a life of its own and it's there. And then women from all over the world start writing to me. And they just, I'm sorry, I get very emotional when I tell that story. They just said, thank you so much. I'm a composer. Can you add me to your list? that changed my life. That I remember that day forever, because I remember I published, and you know, I didn't know how to do a website, so it took me forever to sort of, oh my God. It was a lot of work for something I didn't even know. And I just felt like I did my part. At least now I can relax. Little did I know, it was only the beginning.
2: In a moment, Gabriella DiLaccio shares some of this forgotten music, including a lullaby that was found buried underground. I'm Manoush Zomorodi, and you're listening to the TED Radio Hour from NPR. Stay with us.

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1: It's the TED Radio Hour from NPR. I'm Manoush Zomorodi. On the show today, the women missing from music. We were just talking to Gabriella Di Laccio, a classical singer and founder of the Donne Foundation, which has built a massive database of female composers who'd largely been left out of music history. These days, she spends her time combing through records, searching for more women who should be added to this list.
2: I have the luxury now of access to online libraries and access to musicologists all over the world and access to people who are doing this and sometimes write to me and say, oh my God, I'm researching this composer and here is her file and here is her music. But a lot of this music is still in manuscripts, in libraries, in boxes, sometimes you know, the most heartbroken things that happen are when I meet a family of a composer who died and they have all this music and I look at this music and they don't know what to do with it. They don't have money to publish. They don't know if the music is good.
3: Right.
2: So at the moment, the big list of women composers is going through a massive update. So we have found more than 18,000 now. I think the website currently has over 10,000, and we're just making sure that all the data is correct and publishing them as we go with volunteers all over the world. It's a beautiful project.
1: So let's talk about some of the women you've discovered in the past decade. Are there any that particularly stand out to you?
2: Oh, yeah. One of the first ones was Ilse Weber. Because one thing that became very clear to me is when people were asking me, they were asking me like, oh, but how do you decide if a composer is good enough to join your website? How many compositions? So they start asking me kind of practical questions. And I found very difficult to answer this question because Ilse Weber was not a big orchestral, you know, massive pieces of work composer. She was, you know, a Czech Jewish writer, poet, composer who wrote songs, plays for children. She was imprisoned in the ghetto of Theresienstadt during the Second World War. And as she was there, she wrote songs for the children and the elderly who were at the hospital. Sadly, she was sent to Auschwitz and with her son, and she died there. But her husband, just before they left the ghetto, he buried her compositions and her poems. And after the war, they found her book.
3: Wow.
2: Yeah. And
3: it's an incredible story.
2: Yes, I read the book that has all her poems and the letters she sent to, I think it was the grandmother of her other son. She managed to send one son to Sweden on the Kinder transport. So one son survived. And all those letters. And I found this lullaby, and then she wrote this lullaby, and it really moved me to another level.
1: Yeah, so what we're listening to is actually you singing this lullaby called Vigala. It is lovely, but also chilling.
2: Yeah. You know, she was not only one. There are so many people during that period who did everything they could to make everybody's lives easier around them, you know, with art. And if you go to Prague, you see the Jewish Museum. Oh my God, it's all these unspoken heroes who used art to, you know, make their lives better somehow. And Ilse's story really touched me. And then I decided, you know, I don't care if a woman wrote one piece of music. If I can find the record, is going on the website, is going on the list, because I believe we must recognize for what they did. Mm. Another one was Mariana Martinez. She played with Mozart. Apparently he played her music. I never heard her name. And I was really sort of, what? What's going on? Then her music is beautiful. You know, it has the same sort of, I'm not gonna compare, of course, with Mozart. Mozart is a massive genius. But, you know, I should have known her name. And somehow, you know, we know Mozart. She disappeared. And we now know, but she still has a lot of music, and that's another problem. So a lot of her music is still unpublished. And here's a very particular sort of practical information. If you want to listen to a symphony on Spotify, before you listen, that symphony needs to be recorded. For that symphony to be recorded, you need to have the music published. If you don't publish the music, all you have is a manuscript of the composer's handwriting. So imagine Shakespeare's manuscript of all his plays. Imagine if you had to read his handwriting. So musicians and an orchestra, they're not going to do that. They're paid by session, by hour, by rehearsal. They need a very good copy in front of them of the music they're going to record. And this is another problem, because we don't care as much about these women. So a lot of this music is still unpublished. And because it's not properly published, it's not recorded. And then we have 1,500 recordings of Beethoven symphonies, of the same ones, but maybe one of a woman composer in comparison.
1: I mean, this other woman that you mentioned in your TED Talk, Florence Price, she's the first African-American woman to have a symphony performed by a major orchestra. Tell me more about her.
2: So Florence Price, huge composer, you know, and normally when people also think of women composers, they think they wrote songs or smaller. No, huge pieces for orchestra and also chamber music. Prolific woman, and then very respected as well amongst her peers and in the area and all her colleagues. But then after her death, somehow got forgotten.
1: What year was that? Around when?
2: She died 1953.
1: Okay.
2: And then, you know, years later, I think it was 2009, they found in a house in Illinois some of her manuscript again, that almost disappeared. So all that music was rediscovered, and I think that was a great thing, because it was a new rediscovery of a composer who always existed, who was not new at all. But it just brought the whole conversation back to life, and I think she now has more recordings because of all this interest, deserved interest, that, you know. But how do we know how many more like her? We still don't know.

0: I mean, I feel like the sheer will that someone like Florence Price must have had living in the United States, Jim Crow laws, yeah. black woman,
1: yeah.
0: to become, to compose symphonies.
1: Can you imagine? And what strikes me is like, why have we never seen a movie about her, Florence Price, for example?
0: Huh.
1: You know, there are stories. Oh my God. You just need to look for it. Because I'm doing a PhD now about music artivism, the art of activism. I don't like to preach. Preaching is really tiring. Activism is tiring. Anybody who is an activist will know. You don't have a holiday. Every time I go to a concert and I'm going to enjoy myself, and then my husband goes, oh my God, there's only dead white men on the program.
0: And you're like, oh yeah, that again.
1: And then I go, oh my God, can I just enjoy? But you know,
0: you're making an interesting point, which is that that's not to say that those, you know, just because they've gotten more PR with these, you know, obviously Mozart, Beethoven, they're geniuses for sure, but there could also have been many other female geniuses coming up at the same time.
1: Yes,
0: right.
1: It's not about taking people off the list.
0: Yes,
1: it's putting more people on the list. I always say this. This is not about you know, oh, we need to play less Mozart. No, I love Mozart. My gosh, I love Mozart. I love Beethoven. I love Verdi. I love the modern composers. Honestly, it's about making the list bigger because we own it to all of us, also to allow everybody who goes to a concert to see themselves on stage, to hear different voices, to hear composers from different backgrounds and ethnicities and different countries. And I think classical music still sometimes a bit, afraid of opening the gates. I can't speak because I'm not an artistic director for those organizations. But anyway, I guess it's an opportunity. It's a huge opportunity.
0: I mean, it's making me think of one of the most famous songwriters and performers who died recently, Dolly Parton, who, you know, really started out as a songwriter and composer and then found a way to make people look at her by being just an extraordinary spectacle and show woman. And a lot of people, I think, don't even realize how many songs they hear performed by other artists that were written by her, because that part of her profession was not quite as celebrated.
1: What an iconic woman. So intelligent. So, honestly, you have to, so much. I could not believe when she died. I thought she would not die ever. But what a legacy, what an inspiration. But if anything, you know, she made sure she was not invisible.
0: That's for sure. And she just played the patriarchy, didn't she? Just,
1: absolutely.
0: She was like, fine, you want to look at me? Look at me. At least you're looking at me. I am not invisible, right?
1: Yeah. And people, oh my God, there's so many interviews when people were asking her, oh, well, why do you do this? Why do you dress like this? And then she tells the story that when she was a child, she went to town once and there was the town hooker that she thought the woman was beautiful. She thought, when I grow up, I'm going to be like her. And her mom told her, like, oh, she's just trash. And then she said, oh, I thought trash was a good word. I love it. No, I mean, yes, we should all be more Dolly.
0: It's reclaiming that space, though, isn't it? And it's like, well, however you need me to do it, I will do it. And presumably that builds on the next one. I did want to ask you, like, I'm wondering if you feel that there's more hope in the progress for women in the pop field. Because I was just looking at, you know, the numbers, like the Billboard, you know, Hot 100 sort of charts. And from what I see, it has improved. Like, it's gone up from about 22%, 23% women on those charts. Now it's around like a third or so. Is that a sign of progress?
1: It's definitely a sign of progress, absolutely. And my focus is more on the creation of music. So we definitely mm-hmm. see more performers, and women were always performers on stage. But we, when I count, for example, I count the women who write music. And I think on that front is never as good. But it's way better. It's way better. We have like so much more women to look up to and the role models who can inspire the future generations. But the music industry is still very male. It's still you hear from different experiences. Still things happening that are not the best for women, and I guess. Why do we have to be happy with 30%, I guess?
0: yeah.
1: In a way. But we need to certainly acknowledge all the progress that has been happening and, you know, ride on it and just, you know, make it better and faster and easier for the women today so they don't have to experience the invisibility or, you know, this fear of not having your talent recognized or seen.
0: Can you describe that moment after you have found a piece of a score that has been hidden away, and then you translate the music to an arrangement and you perform it? I know how I feel when I hear Mozart performed. I feel almost comforted. It's so familiar to me and so beautiful. But something from, I don't know, the same period that has never been heard or hasn't been heard in centuries, what does that feel like to perform it? And how does the audience react?
1: Magic. Magical. Of course, the pieces I choose are pieces I want to share, you know, that I personally love as a singer. And normally there is a story, of course. And so it's a journey that I live by myself first. And then the sharing with the audience is, then I treat it as really my job to make justice to what I'm trying to do. How can I make that experience the most magical for them? And that's a job between how do I present the music. I'll always sing by memory because I want to be connected with the audience when I sing. And then I need to trust the music and let them experience. And, you know, not everybody will love all the pieces, of course. And one thing we must remember when you say Mozart, oh, when you listen to Mozart, we feel the same. But we do that because we listen to him thousands of times. We have the chance to have familiarity. These women don't get that privilege. So familiarity is needed. We need to play things a few times to allow us to even, oh yeah, I like that. So I think it's a bit magical for me when I get to do that. But it's a big responsibility because I want to do it well.
0: When we come back, Gabriella Dellaccio on the future of music, how AI is changing music composition, and how the history of music may shape what we'll hear. I'm Manoush Zomorodi, and you're listening to the TED Radio Hour from NPR. We'll be right back.

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1: It's the TED Radio Hour from NPR. I'm Manoush Zomorodi. On the show today, we're talking to singer and activist Gabriella DiLaccio about the oft-forgotten or even lost contributions of female composers to music. Today, AI is a hot topic in the music industry. Well, for all of us, right? And put simply, the technology learns by studying compositions and then remixing those ideas to create new compositions. Gabriella remembers when it dawned on her that the poor representation of women in the history of music will certainly be a problem for its future.
2: I strongly feel that writing art or creating art belongs to humans, but we can't stop AI right now. I actually was in a completely different event, and I was watching a panel conversation about AI, and then there was a woman, an AI specialist, talking about Africa, and she said something like, a huge portion of Africa doesn't even have internet, so AI is generating a lot of data and is not taking into consideration a whole continent, and the whole African continent is not, you know, AI doesn't know much about it. And I remember thinking about that, and I thought, whoa. And then I connected that to music because I was doing this research. I like numbers, so I've been doing this research, the classical music research for the foundation, and I also follow other foundations that do pop music and film music research. So I know the numbers. So I went like, hold on a minute. That's the same in music. So AI is generating art, is generating music. The whole thing with music is really messy because AI creates new music. It doesn't pay any royalties to the people whose music is using it to create. It's messy. But there is another part, which is also majority of the music recorded is it has a male imprint. And I think we deserve to have a more fair imprint of voices. So at least the music generated has more data to generate future music. Otherwise, we're just going to replicate this erasure of the women's voices at, much faster scale. So if you're generating music based on, let's say, 85% catalog that has male imprint, so exponentially, you're going to regenerate more music, which is little by little going to be deleting the female imprint of our voices. And I think we can do better than that. And that's why it's quite funny that when I did the talk, and now still when I talk about this, many people say to me, oh, I never thought about that, which is interesting. Because the day I thought about that, I remember exactly what it was, how it was, and I felt like, wow, no, we can't let that happen. We must record this music.
1: Part of me is wondering, like, what if you created your own AI model that was trained only on female composers and compared its output to the more traditional AI music models that are majority trained on male composers?
2: Oh, my God, Manoush, are you offering? Can you?
1: No, I can't. I don't know how to do that, but you must know how to do that. I'd just be curious how different they would be, you know?
2: I will be so curious, and this is it. This is my open invitation to all tech companies. I want to build that. Manoush gave me the idea. No, I mean, how amazing would that be?
1: I don't think it would be that hard.
2: No, I don't think it would be that hard. I just need the money to do it. Man, I don't think it's that hard, but you need to, yeah. It would be a great experiment, I must say.
1: It would be a great experiment. That'd be interesting. I mean, it brings up so many questions too, which is like, is there something just, you know, we should be encouraging more real human women to be writing music as opposed to getting machines to write it. On the other hand, as you say, this is the future and it is happening. And so why not try to improve on it while we still can?
2: I think both things can happen.
1: Yeah.
2: I think all of us, nobody can predict what's going to happen. We are living very interesting times. And I'm not going to predict, but I think both things must happen. We must continue to support living artists because I think in 10 years' time, we will crave live music done by people. I know I will. I will want to be in a room singing for 10 people with me, live, making mistakes. You know, I will want to do that. I will still want to go to a live concert. So we must nourish the artists today. We must. We really must. We can't stop the machine. I'm not going to try to stop it. But I think it's so exciting to imagine this world where we can have a much more complete record, because this is going to help the living musicians as well. It's going to help the people who are making music now to record. It's going to help people researching the music. It's going to help the publishers who are publishing this music. It's a whole ecosystem of humans who will be involved together with AI. And I think that's beautiful and exciting. I know I can't do it alone. I don't think I'm supposed to, but I really hope that people can hear this and think, whoa, that's nice. I want to be part of that. So maybe we'll find a way of doing it together, I guess.
1: Even just listening to more music composed by women, I suppose.
2: Yes, that's number one. Discover, find, listen, share, be amazed. I think everything starts with curiosity.
1: That was Gabriella Dellaccio, founder of the Donne Foundation. You can listen to the works of hundreds of female composers at Donne, donne-uk.org. And you can see Gabriella singing in her TED Talk at TED.com. So Gabriella's work reminded me of another TED speaker, one whose music has been actively suppressed by a government that has tried to silence her. Nadia Tolokonikova is a member of the feminist punk music group Pussy Riot that was imprisoned in Russia for speaking out against the government and using music as a tool for resistance. Here she is explaining how she has made sure she gets heard from the TED stage in 2023.
3: It's August 17th, 2012. I'm handcuffed and standing for 4 long hours while the judge is reading my sentence. You're in a small cage and you're surrounded by 10 prison guards in balaclavas. I'm stripped down from my humanity. I'm reduced to being just a prisoner. I'm 22 and I smell like prison. And as I'm standing here handcuffed behind the bars, I'm thinking to myself, can one person change the world? Is it even worth trying? Or am I just setting myself up for a failure? Will I be able to achieve my dreams? Or I'm going to be inevitably smashed by the system? What is my crime exactly? I sang a song. Virgin Mary, please get rid of Putin. Me and 4 other members of Pussy Riot came to Cathedral of Christ the Savior, and we preached to the people of Russia from the holy place that for thousands of years was reserved only for the male preachers, and in particular for the Patriarch of the Russian Orthodox Church, who today sends Russians to kill and to die in Ukraine. We sang our song on the February 21st of 2012. We did it in response to Putin's announcement that he wants to rule Russia pretty much indefinitely. I dropped everything I was doing, and I promised to myself that I'm going to dedicate my life to resistance. I felt deep inside me that Putin equals death, medieval torture, knife in the back, stagnation, new dark ages for Russia. To resist, we used our loud voices, bright ski masks, dresses, courage, commitment, and performance art. We would show up in public places, unannounced, guerrilla style, no permits at all, and perform bridge. We performed in government buildings, squares, shopping malls, and we would get arrested almost every single day, get out, and go back to action. Our job was to show the people of Russia that resisting is indeed an option. The supreme, sacred, holy rule in Putin's Russia is to remain afraid. We decided to break this rule. By breaking this rule, we disrupted the game as such. We exposed it as a mere game. We said that the emperor is naked. Did we achieve what we wanted? As I'm standing behind the bars, handcuffed, I'm asking myself this question, yes and no. As I said in my closing statement, we are behind the prison bars, but we are freer than people who are prosecuting us, because we can say whatever we want to say, and they can say only things that are that the government censorship allows them to say. Despite of the global movement in support of Pussy Riot, we got convicted to 2 years in jail. The hell was in front of me. But even in the darkest moments, I knew that our fight is not over. Two years later, I will get out of jail, and I will meet thousands of young Russians who will tell me that they got inspired by our fight. Over the next 10 years, Pussy Riot will build infrastructure, tools, and network for effective resistance. In 2014, we started Media Zona. It's a unique in Russia, free of censorship, independent media outlet. In 2022, we raised $7 million in 2 days for Ukraine. When reproductive rights became under attack in the United States, we raised close to $1 million for Planned Parenthood. We started Unicorn DAO and raised $2 million to collect art made by women and non-binary people. I really wish I could tell all of this to a 22 years old version of myself that is standing behind the bars, separated from her family, not knowing what's gonna happen next. Much work remains to be done. My friends and family are getting beaten, imprisoned, poisoned, tortured, and murdered back home. In March 2023, I was put on Russia's most wanted list. I'm facing new criminal charges for the art I made. Why? Because I said that the emperor is naked, and because he is in fact naked, he's scared of it. We shattered the world of appearances, and we said that living a lie is indeed living a lie, and it's dangerous for any dictatorship. The reason why I became a threat to the system, not because of any actual physical power that I have, but because courage is contagious. And any act of speaking the truth can cause incalculable transformations in social consciousness. And we all have this power. It's a moral act to use this power. You may or may not achieve the results that you wanted, but there is eternal beauty in trying to find truth, in risking everything you got for what's right. Stop calculating your profits and just taking a leap of faith. Courage is an ability to act in the face of fear. And some of us have chosen to live courageously. For some of us, it's not a choice. It's a matter of survival, like for our Ukrainian friends. Yesterday, my friend, my colleague and comrade, Vladimir Karamurza, was sentenced to 25 years in jail for publicly condemning the war in Ukraine and Vladimir Putin's regime. He said in his closing statement, "I know that the day will come when the darkness engulfing our country will dissipate. This day will come as inevitably as spring comes to replace even the frostiest winter." And I'll finish my speech with words of 22 years old version of myself. I said in my closing statement, "Passion, openness, and naivety are superior to hypocrisy, cunning, and contrived decency that conceals crimes." Thank you.
1: That was Nadia Tolokonikova, a member of the resistance group and band Pussy Riot. You can see her full talk at TED.com. Thank you so much for listening to our episode. It was produced by Rachel Faulkner-White with help from Harsha Nahada. It was edited by Sanaz Meshkinpour and me. Our production staff also includes Katie Monteleone, James Delahousie, Matthew Cloutier, Avery Keatley, and Fiona Guerin. Our executive producer is Irene Noguchi. Our audio engineer was Jimmy Keeley. Our theme music was written by Ramtin Arablouei. Our partners at TED are Sal Khan, Logan McClure-Davda, Helen Walters, Roxanne Hilash, and Daniela Balarezzo. I'm Manoush Zomorodi, and you have been listening to the TED Radio Hour from NPR.
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0: You're listening to Throughline from NPR. I'm Rund Abdelfattah. Georgetown University, November 19th, 2015. Hundreds of eager students wait under umbrellas as rain comes pouring down. Some have been there for hours already. All of them are hoping for a spot inside the auditorium. Finally, the doors open. The room quickly fills up. And those who don't get in stand outside the room, a line stretching down the hall, just for a chance to hear the muffled voice of a presidential candidate from Vermont.
1: Thank you all for being out on this beautiful day.
0: Bernie Sanders stands at the wooden lectern for more than an hour. He talks about things we've now reflexively come to associate with him. Income inequality, campaign finance reform, single-payer health care. And he sums up his vision for the future of the Democratic Party with two words, democratic socialism.
1: So let me take this opportunity to define for you what democratic socialism means to me. It means building on what Franklin Delano Roosevelt said when he fought for guaranteed economic rights for all Americans.
0: It's a safe bet to say most Americans listening to Sanders speak had never heard the term before.
2: If you just type in Google, like democratic socialism in America, DSA is going to come up.
0: DSA, a political advocacy group. It's short for the Democratic Socialists of America. When Sanders gave that speech, the DSA only had 6,000 members.
3: The average age was my generation. It was 60-something.
0: Bernie Sanders, by the way, wasn't then and isn't now a member of the DSA. But some of those people Googling start to join. Even more join after Donald Trump wins in 2016.
4: Not my president! Not my president!
2: For a lot of people, especially just getting into political scene, they don't think the quote-unquote mainstream Democrats are that oppositional, and they think DSA offers a better way to do that.
3: It provides a vehicle into which all of these new, eager, young

0: recruits are drawn.
1: This bill is a deal with the devil.
0: Alexandra Ocasio-Cortez.
1: President Trump, you're either being lied to or you are lying to the American people.
0: Mandami.
2: My friends, we have toppled a political dynasty.
0: The organization expanded dramatically and recently topped 120,000 members, which makes it numerically the largest socialist organization in the history of the American left ever.
3: Democratic socialists are celebrating another win in a key U.S. congressional primary ahead of the midterms.
4: The barbarians are in the game.
5: We will defeat the communists.
6: This is all part of an internal fight within the Democratic Party.
7: This is political suicide times 10.
8: The DSA has made headlines a lot in the decades since Bernie Sanders uttered those two words. But the organization is not new. It's been around since the early 1980s, founded by a guy named Michael Harrington several years before he died. In his lifetime, Harrington was considered
9: probably the most well-known socialist in the United States.
0: He was Mr. Socialism.
8: Then and now, being labeled socialist in America comes with a lot of strings attached.
10: You start where you can start. If I had designed American society, I think I would have designed it much more left-wing than it is. But I have to deal with the society as it is.
8: I'm Rund Abdel-Fattah, and on this episode of Throughline from NPR, we're diving into the story of Michael Harrington, his complicated evolution from devout Catholic to revolutionary socialist to Democratic Party loyalist. And we'll ask the question that followed him throughout his life. Is compromise necessary to change the world, or does it limit what the world can be?

0: Every Sunday, Michael Harrington could be found at church. He was a pretty serious kid, good at school, and liked to eavesdrop on adult conversations about politics and faith, which there were a lot of in his devout Irish Catholic family.
1: He was an only son, much beloved.
0: This is Morris Isserman, author of The Other American, The Life of Michael Harrington.
1: His mother hoped he would become a priest.
0: And the North Star for him and a lot of Catholics of this era was a doctrine from the 1890s put out by the Pope called Rerum Novarum. It called attention to the struggles of the working class and advocated for
2: taking care of the poor, you know, class harmony, and we should really deal with the excesses of capitalism.
0: This is Doug Green, author of A Failure of Vision, Michael Harrington and the Limits of Democratic Socialism. Around the same time, a labor activist named Eugene Debs launched the Socialist Party of America and ran for president 5 times, pushing for things like an 8-hour workday, an end to child labor, and minimum wage laws. And although Debs never won, his ideas about labor permeated the American political system.
3: The withered leaves of industrial enterprise lie on every side.
0: Growing up, Michael didn't hear much about Debs or the socialists, but he did hear plenty about Franklin Delano Roosevelt.
4: We face the arduous days that lie before us in the warm courage of national unity.
0: By the time Roosevelt took office in 1933, it was the height of the Great Depression. Michael was 5 years old, living comfortably in a segregated white neighborhood in St. Louis.
2: He grows up in privilege. He's not super wealthy, but he's certainly not in the working class or very poor.
0: Still, in Michael's home, Roosevelt was a hero.
2: One of his relatives, I think it's an uncle, voted for Roosevelt 4 times and is on his deathbed in 1944, the last election that Roosevelt ran in, and insisted, "Take me to the ballot box. I need to vote for FDR."
0: By 1944, Roosevelt and his New Deal had gotten the country through the worst economic disaster in its history, and now was leading it towards victory in a catastrophic world war. Michael, meanwhile, too young to fight in that war, stayed in a kind of Catholic bubble all through his teen years. He went to a Jesuit all-boys high school, then College of the Holy Cross, where he took up writing for his college paper.
1: I came across editorials he wrote denouncing birth control. This is in the late 1940s.
0: He was a believer.
1: He was a true believer.
0: But questions slowly started to creep into Michael's mind. Things he'd taken for granted as reality for so long. His family's politics, his faith. He even flirted with becoming a Republican in college. And when he went on to law school at Yale, he, for the first time in his life,
1: was suddenly not surrounded by Catholics. He actually had a Protestant girlfriend from Wellesley, which he carefully didn't mention to his mother, and he began to read much more widely.
0: He found himself gravitating towards books on philosophy, particularly those great French thinkers.
2: People like Albert Camus, Pascal, and others. And in addition to that, when he's at Yale, it's not a too far trip for him to go to New York, which has a bubbling kind of bohemian leftist culture at the time.
1: And for a while, he wavered in his faith.
2: It was torturous for him. And at one point, he basically makes the Pascalian wager, "I'm going to believe because it's absurd."
0: I'm going to believe because
2: it's absurd. Yes.
5: Belief is a wise wager. Granted that faith cannot be proved, what harm will come to you if you gamble on its truth and it proves false? If you gain, you gain all. If you lose, you lose nothing.
2: And he takes the plunge.
0: After just a year, with all these new existential ideas swirling in his mind, he dropped out of law school, moved to Chicago to earn a master's of literature, and then he headed to the Lower East Side of New York City.
2: He joins Dorothea Day's Catholic worker movement.
6: If they were hungry, feed them. If they were without clothes, find clothes for them. If they need a place to stay, find some shelter for them.
0: Dorothea Day co-founded a radical social justice movement known as the Catholic Workers during the Great Depression.
2: She had actually been around the socialist and communist parties early in her life, returns to the church, and basically She works with the poor.
1: By the 1950s, the population being served in the soup kitchens at the Catholic Worker tended to be a different kind of poor.
0: While some were living the white picket fence, middle-class dream, the Catholic workers were spending every day with this different kind of poor.
1: Broken men, many with addictions, many alcoholics, whose poverty could be explained in terms of individual failings.
0: The Catholic workers believed they could change the world by saving one broken man at a time and getting that message out through a newspaper they distributed nationwide. Michael spent his days immersed in this world of poverty.
1: Living in the Catholic Worker house, along with the poor of the Lower East Side, working in their soup kitchen.
2: He said it was the most left-wing you could be in the Catholic Church.
1: And the Catholic Worker, he was known as the guy with the typewriter.
0: Michael much preferred to spend his days sitting at that typewriter, writing articles for the Catholic Worker newspaper.
1: Had a circulation in the high 50,000s, you know, more than the Nation or the New Republic at the time.
0: He wrote about what he witnessed every day on the streets of New York City.
1: He said, you know, there are a lot more poor people than most Americans think.
2: Since he's a very articulate and intelligent man, he speaks for the movement, he travels around.
0: And he started to meet different people across the political spectrum, including
2: William F. Buckley, the famous American conservative. Buckley's very impressed by him, but he also encounters members of the Socialist Party, and they give him literature to read, Marx, Lenin, people like that.
7: Let the ruling classes tremble at a communistic revolution. The proletarians have nothing to lose but their chains. They have a word to win.
0: After a couple of years with the Catholic Workers, he just couldn't seem to shake those doubts he'd stuffed down.
1: By 1952, returned to his crisis of faith and finally left the church. But he never lost that, I think, really profound moral basis.
0: He would later write in his book, The Politics at God's Funeral, believers and unbelievers have the same enemy, the humdrum nihilism of everyday life in much of Western society.
2: He likes this idea of people living for something transcendent, something bigger than themselves.
0: Having left the Catholic Workers, Michael, at 24 years old, was untethered, unsure what would come next. And all that literature the Socialist Party gave him, he couldn't seem to get it out of his head.
8: One communist on the faculty of one university is one communist too many.
0: Thing is, the early 50s wasn't exactly the best time to be getting involved in leftist movements.
1: This is the height of McCarthyism.
0: The Cold War was underway. Anyone seen as too red, too communist, or anything that resembled it was a target.
1: There was still a kind of critical mass of mostly young people.
0: But Michael was new to this world and trying to figure out what brand of radical he was and what his new North Star should be. Then he meets a guy named Max Shachman, a leader in the socialism scene. Shachman was an immigrant from the Russian Empire, a one-time fan of Soviet communism who grew disillusioned because of the targeting of dissent.
2: Shachman is like, it's a new evil empire, and we can't support it.
0: Shachman realigned to a new worldview, democratic socialism, a political philosophy that had been around in some form since the 1800s. For Shachman, it meant being anti-authoritarian, anti-communist, and pro-economic equality. And as he saw it, quote, the highest attainment of democracy lies in socialism. And by the same token, the road to socialism lies in the highest fulfillment of democracy.
2: They see themselves as aligned with the West.
0: It's like it's a patriotic socialism.
2: Yes. And Harrington's actually very explicit about that. He says at one point in the late 50s, you can't be a socialist without loving America.
0: What a line, right? You can't be a socialist without loving America.
2: Does that mean you're just going to whitewash the crimes of the American government and imperialism?
0: By the mid-1950s, Michael was sure about a few things. God probably didn't exist. Communism was bad. Poverty was a problem in America. And socialism was the path to fixing it. All of this was very much still hypothetical to him, a thought experiment. But that would soon change. Coming up,
1: he became very much a believer in the positive role that the state, the government, could play.
0: Michael Harrington tests the limits of what's possible. 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
1: You're listening to Throughline from NPR. I'm Rund Abdelfattah. Today on the show, we're diving into the story of Michael Harrington, his complicated evolution from devout Catholic to revolutionary socialist to Democratic Party loyalist. And we're asking the question that followed him throughout his life. Is compromise necessary to change the world? Or does it limit what the world can be?
2: Let me say first that I accept the nomination of the Democratic Party.
1: On July 15th, 1960, looking out at a crowd of 80,000, John F. Kennedy accepted the nomination to be the presidential candidate for the Democratic Party in that year's election.
2: The obligation to devote every effort of my mind and spirit.
1: Michael Harrington was there, sort of. He was standing just outside the convention alongside 5,000 other civil rights activists, picketing, demanding a stronger civil rights plank in the Democratic Party. Harrington had grown up with a romanticized view of the Confederacy, shaped in part by Gone with the Wind, a big hit when he was a kid. He told a reporter once, "I used to think that the slaves really liked it under slavery." But years of living in New York, witnessing poverty, opened his eyes to just how bad the situation was for Black Americans in particular, and helped build the bridge in his mind between economic welfare and social justice. Harrington got more and more involved in the movement, organizing sit-ins and marches, and eventually, a protest outside the DNC.
2: And we stand today on the edge of a new frontier.
1: Standing in the crowd alongside him were heavy hitters of the movement, Roy Wilkins, Marion Barry, and of course, Martin Luther King Jr.
3: He had met Martin Luther King Jr. in 1960 at the Democratic National Convention.
1: This is Morris Isserman, author of The Other American, The Life of Michael Harrington. Harrington had actually been assigned to pick up King from the airport the day before the convention and take him to his hotel.
3: He said he was very moved to realize that King was actually a year younger than he was.
1: They talked for hours, and at one point, King asked him if he should endorse JFK. Harrington said no, that he couldn't advise anyone to back what he called a bourgeois candidate. King appears to have voted for JFK in the end. Harrington wrote in Norman Thomas's name, a longtime leader in the Socialist Party. But by the time the next election rolled around 4 years later, Harrington would not only be voting blue, he would have a seat inside the White House, all thanks to a best-selling book he publishes in 1962. The Other America.
4: Most Americans have just known a time of good food, presents, and family. And they probably think that's the way all Americans live. But it's not true. Tens of millions of Americans were poor, miserable, in body and in spirit.
3: The Other America's origins were in a couple of articles that Mike wrote. Articles that saw Mike do a deep dive into the U.S. Census to make an argument that poverty was much more widespread than most people assume.
1: Here's Doug Green, author of Failure of Vision, Michael Harrington and the Limits of Democratic Socialism.
5: You'll see people saying, like, the United States has overcome poverty.
3: They tended to talk about it in terms that minimized its extent, pockets of poverty.
1: Harrington found that the reality was twofold. Yes, government programs and unions had lifted millions out of poverty, but that progress
3: was distributed unequally, certainly racially unequally. The different groups that he looked at included African Americans
4: who work at 58% of the white wage.
3: Native Americans, Hispanic Americans.
4: There are farm workers. There are workers in the coal fields whose jobs have been destroyed by automation.
3: The elderly.
4: Who are not only poor in income, but who are sick, who are living alone.
1: He believes that poverty constitutes a separate culture, another nation, with its own way of life.
3: Somewhere between a quarter and a third, depending on how you count it, of the American population fell below the officially established poverty line.
1: And he proposes a solution. The federal government should launch a, quote, comprehensive assault on poverty, and urges that, quote, housing, schools, medical care, labor standards, communal institutions must be combined in a broad planned program.
3: He wrote The Other America to stir the conscience of individual Americans, but also to make the argument that only the federal government could really make a difference. You couldn't rely on just being personally philanthropic or expanding economy to create equality.
5: He says the New Deal was the last time the United States had really tried to do this, to tackle poverty. So we not only need that again, but we need like a moral crusade for America.
1: And he had a particular reader in mind.
3: The Other America was not a book written for poor people. That is to say, he didn't have to convince poor people that they were poor. They knew that. Who he was writing for was the middle class American, who assumed that they were living in an affluent society. Those are the people who wield disproportionate political clout.
5: You know, traditionally, Marxist, socialist, communist, they think the way to overcome these conditions is for the working class, the poor people, the masses, to organize, use their collective strength to win reforms and create a new society. He does not see that at all as the path. These benevolent rulers, enlightened liberals, they're the people who are essentially going to deliver things.
1: When The Other America was released, crickets.
5: At first, this book could have just fallen through the cracks. No one would read it.
1: But a little less than a year later, a New Yorker book critic writes a 13,000-word glowing review of it, the longest book review the magazine had ever run.
6: There is a monotony about the injustices suffered by the poor that perhaps accounts for the lack of interest the rest of society shows in them. Everything seems to go wrong with them. They never win. It's just boring.
1: The review outlines in no uncertain terms just how bad the situation is.
5: So this actually gets the book to sell well.
1: Now, everyone was talking about it.
3: He was suddenly being invited as a speaker around the country.
1: Students on college campuses were especially drawn to him. He was in his 30s by now, a little older than them, but still able to speak their language. They were building a movement called the New Left, and
3: he was regarded as a close and welcome advisor. We didn't use jargon.
1: No mention of the proletariat or the masses.
3: He wasn't trying to bully you and make you feel guilty. He's conveying this very sincere, morally driven commitment to improving the lives of people who were at the bottom.
1: And pretty soon, people were calling him
3: the man who discovered poverty.
7: This is the situation room. I read you. Go ahead. Give me all available information on President. Over.
1: Meanwhile, the country was reeling from the assassination of President Kennedy.
8: At 2:38 in the forward cabin of Air Force One, a necessary ceremony.
1: Which catapulted his vice president, Lyndon Baines Johnson, into the presidency.
3: Johnson was an immensely complicated man and intensely ambitious.
1: He'd grown up near poverty in Texas, taught poor Mexican-American children, and deeply admired FDR. He wanted to accomplish what Roosevelt hadn't, an interracial democracy with prosperity for all people.
3: In an odd way, Michael Harrington was an ally for a brief moment with Lyndon Johnson. They wanted some of the same things.
1: One day, Harrington gets a call from a Johnson aide who says,
3: come down for consultation in Washington about this legislation that Lyndon Johnson is going to announce at the end of January in his State of the Union address.
5: He's very excited. Like, this is someone who
9: until the other America, didn't really have steady employment.
3: So Harrington goes down and spends several weeks in these high-level consultations.
9: He's kind of amazed when they're throwing around the numbers of what they can do on this program and that program.
1: We're talking hundreds of millions of dollars.
3: This random Greenwich Village socialist is, you know, suddenly rubbing elbows with chief strategists within the new Johnson administration.
10: And he called himself a socialist, right? They knowingly invited a socialist.
3: Knowingly invited a socialist. I mean, they didn't, like, issue a press release saying, oh, Michael Harrington, the well-known, notorious socialist, is helping shape this legislation, but they weren't afraid of it.
1: And not long after these meetings, in January 1964, LBJ announced his war on poverty to the world.
11: This administration today, here and now, declares unconditional war on poverty in America.
1: That year, Harrington voted for LBJ in the presidential election. He now had a front row seat to power and made some tangible impact. And although he's still a leader in the Socialist Party, his thinking has shifted. Maybe the only real path to change in America is to work from within the system.
3: You know, we're not going to influence policy or get anywhere politically by running independent campaigns. We've been trying to do that for the past century. It's a dead end.
1: He argued that the goal should be to realign the Democratic Party.
3: That was the term used, realignment.
1: Bring new voters, especially Black voters, into the party and push white Southern Democrats out of the party.
3: Who'd been blocking particularly civil rights legislation, but lots of other progressive legislation for a generation.
1: Harrington sees the student movement, the civil rights movement, the workers' movement.
9: As having the potential for building a new leftist majority within the Democratic Party, which he definitely sees as a possibility by 1964 and 1965.
1: By 1965, the Civil Rights and Voting Rights Acts had passed. The war on poverty was underway, and Harrington was in the Johnson administration's inner circle.
3: It must have seemed to him like a tremendously hopeful moment that, you know, even a half decade earlier would have been almost impossible to imagine.
12: Firing Line with William F. Buckley, Jr. Tonight, a war on poverty. Hope or hopeless?
1: Harrington was launched into the public eye, becoming an unofficial spokesperson for the White House.
9: Harrington is actually the first guest on Buckley's Firing Line when it premieres in the 60s, talking about the Great Society programs.
1: By this point, William F. Buckley was one of the most influential conservatives in America. And Firing Line offered a unique place on American television where politicians, academics, writers, and activists from all different views could engage in intense debate. Everyone from Muhammad Ali to Margaret Thatcher to Mother Teresa would eventually be a guest. So it was a big deal that Harrington was the very first.
13: How do you define poverty for purposes of the poverty program?
14: Well, it's not how I define it, it's how the government does.
13: I'm more interested in your definition.
14: Okay, mine's the government's, because it's become very precise.
13: The government usually does what you tell it, is that what you
14: mean? Oh, not at all.
1: This idea of the other America that Harrington had released into the world, it spread.
15: The other America.
1: Even finding its way into the speeches of Martin Luther King Jr.
15: And this other America has a daily ugliness about it that constantly transforms the buoyancy of hope into the fatigue of despair.
3: Martin Luther King used to joke with him, you know, Mike, we didn't know we were poor until we read your book.
1: After their first meeting on the eve of the DNC, Harrington had grown closer to King, becoming
3: a trusted advisor. He met with King at various places in the South.
10: Do you think MLK would have called himself a democratic socialist?
3: MLK did call himself a democratic socialist. He just didn't do it outside of, you know, close personal and political circles. It was bad enough that he was, you know, this radical Black agitator. He didn't need to be a radical Black-red agitator.
1: But by 1967, King's rhetoric was becoming more forceful, some might say more radical, on poverty.
3: Organizing a poor people's campaign.
1: King and Harrington were on the same page about that. But there started to be friction between them when King started publicly speaking out about another glaring issue of the time, the Vietnam War.
15: There comes a time when silence is betrayal.
5: He's condemning the United States as the greatest purveyor of violence in the world.
3: And he criticized himself. You know, he said that this was troubling his conscience, that he had toned down what he really believed in the hopes of retaining communication with the White House.
1: The same White House that had pushed the war on poverty and passed the Civil Rights Act was also dropping bombs on poor people, innocent people, thousands of miles away. Harrington, also a pacifist, made a different choice, a compromise.
3: He felt that if he spoke out too directly, too loudly, he would lose whatever influence he had in the Johnson administration.
1: But Harrington would soon discover there was also a cost to not speaking out. That's coming up. 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
1: You're listening to Throughline from NPR. I'm Rund Abdelfattah. Today on the show, the story of Michael Harrington, the founder of the Democratic Socialists of America, and his lifelong struggle to market socialist ideas to an American audience.
2: Seems now more certain than ever that the bloody experience of Vietnam is to end in a stalemate.
1: But it is in 1968, Walter Cronkite was the most famous and trusted news anchor in America. So it was a political earthquake when he went on air in February of that year and basically said, "Why are we still in Vietnam? We aren't winning. It's time to get out." The war was nearly a decade old by this point, but 1968 was an especially bad year. Night after night, scenes from the front lines beam into American living rooms.
3: Battle for possession of the BC's bunkers, about
1: bloodied American soldiers, Vietnamese women and children, maimed, displaced, killed.
4: Now they have nothing but one good meal a day.
5: Injustice anywhere is a threat to justice everywhere.
1: Martin Luther King Jr. was speaking out.
6: If I'm gonna die, I'll die now, right here fighting you.
1: Muhammad Ali was speaking out, casting the war as part of their same struggle.
7: You my enemy. My enemies are white people, not Viet Congs or Chinese or Japanese. You my opposer when I'm on freedom. You my opposer when I'm on justice.
1: Even Mick Jagger was singing about revolution.
8: You see an explosion of the student movement engaged in, like, street fighting.
1: Doug Green, author of Failure of Vision, Michael Harrington, and the Limits of Democratic Socialism.
9: We did not drive from the theater.
8: Mass protests.
9: We stayed in the streets.
1: But one voice was noticeably absent. Michael Harrington. By 1968, Harrington was chairman of the Socialist Party of America. And a lot of the young activists who had looked up to him for years don't know what to make of his silence.
10: I shall not see, and I will not accept the nomination of my party for another term as your president.
1: It was an election year. LBJ had already decided not to run for re-election, even before two assassinations rocked the country.
11: The Reverend Dr. Martin Luther King was assassinated in Memphis tonight.
12: In the Ambassador Hotel last night, Senator Kennedy was shot.
8: This upsets the political establishment in many respects and opens up the Democratic Party to different candidates.
1: And on college campuses, students were pushing hard for the anti-war candidate, Minnesota Senator Eugene McCarthy.
13: How many men must die to justify some 23,000 Americans?
1: In the end, Harrington chose to back LBJ's vice president, Hubert Humphrey.
8: Who is pro-war?
1: A position many students and activists find unconscionable. To them, supporting a candidate who wouldn't condemn the war, Democrat or not, meant sacrificing the moral foundation they stood on.
8: Pretty much the only excuse that Harrington has is, well, he's not a Republican.
1: Harrington calculated it this way. Humphrey, he believed, had the best chance of defeating the Republican challenger, Richard Nixon. And Humphrey was the lesser of two evils. So while it wasn't ideal, he was the best option they had. In the end, Humphrey was chosen as the Democratic candidate.
14: I was 17 in 1968, and I was outraged. I didn't see voting for someone like Hubert Humphrey as at all acceptable.
1: Morris Isserman, author of The Other American, The Life of Michael Harrington. In the late 60s, Isserman was part of the SDS, Students for Democratic Society, the main student activist group of the era.
8: Ultimately, Hubert Humphrey doesn't win.
1: As for Harrington, a lot of the students brand him a sellout.
14: Wasn't even on my radar screen anymore, precisely because he wasn't standing up, you know, at these big anti-war rallies and adding his voice to ours.
8: SDS is going to move to basically being openly Marxist-Leninist within a short time. This is foreign to Harrington. He's really not liking this. He wants to build a new majority within the Democratic Party. And he sees all of this as destructive, ultra-leftism, sectarian.
14: I think you faced a genuine dilemma.
1: A dilemma that would follow Harrington for the rest of his life. How much should you compromise to build political power? And at what point does the compromise become the politics? The 1970s would test his resolve and that commitment to compromise. Republicans in the White House, a conservative Supreme Court, the Vietnam War dragging on until 1975, and this movement of the new left pushing against the status quo started to fray at the edges, losing so much of the momentum it had built in the 1960s. And the Socialist Party completely fell apart.
14: I watched the organization tear itself apart in a frenzy of sectarian conflict.
1: Long story short, Harrington, who was the chairman of the Socialist Party, finally comes out against the war after Nixon, a Republican, takes office. Coincidence? Probably not.
8: I agree. It's not a coincidence. And you also have a lot of people in the political establishment are like, we got to pull out.
1: But some in the Socialist Party pushed back, including Harrington's old mentor, Max Shackman. To them, defeating communism was the most important thing, even if it meant supporting Nixon. So they basically divorce. Each guy started his own new socialist group. Harrington called his DSOC.
8: The Democratic Socialist Organizing Committee.
15: Let me begin with a crack by famous remark by Will Rogers. I belong to no organized political party. I am a Democrat.
1: Harrington was basically starting from scratch again, trying to build a democratic socialist movement, which advocated for socialism at home and peace abroad. But now his North Star was the Democratic Party.
8: He thinks, okay, all these, the anti-war movement and other movements, we want to basically give them a place to go.
1: He had a kind of epiphany, the left wing of the possible. That's what this new progressive movement needed, he believed, to push the Democratic Party towards a better future. And he started getting the word out.
14: I had heard him speak on a number of occasions in the 1970s, and I was looking for reasons to disagree with him.
1: Morris remembers being in the crowd feeling skeptical, like there's no way this guy is going to win me over.
14: He would always, at the start of a speech, say, I have 3 points I want to make. It was always 3 points.
16: First of all,
14: he always held his speeches down to about a half hour.
16: Pascal talks about the necessity of making a wager on God. I would argue, somewhat analogous, that there's no way to prove that socialism is going to come.
14: And he would take questions.
1: One night, Morris decided to ask the question that had been bothering him since 1968.
14: I asked in a hostile tone, should you have supported Hubert Humphrey? And he said, yeah, and he explained why.
1: Morris still disagreed. But now he could understand the murkiness of it all more. He'd seen what a Nixon presidency had wrought. And more than anything, Harrington just seemed real to him, like he really was grappling with the right thing to do.
14: So that helped make me a Michael Harrington socialist.
1: And that's how the teenager who had sworn off Harrington for being too willing to compromise now found himself becoming one of the first members of a new group formed by Harrington in 1982 called the Democratic Socialists of America, the DSA. The DSA brought together Harrington's DSOC and another group called NAM, the New American Movement, which had absorbed some of the former New Left activists, now in their early 30s, under one umbrella.
14: It's unusual on the left for mergers to take place.
1: Before merging, they did have to resolve one big disagreement.
8: Some of them are a bit more pro-Palestinian than Harrington is. Harrington was a Zionist. Like, he actually knew by heart the lyrics to the Israeli national anthem. And he had supported the 67 war, the 73 war. And as part of the Socialist International, he knew members of the Israeli Labor Party.
1: And the Palestinian question, how did he view that?
8: I mean, he eventually came to more a two-state solution, but he definitely put the onus more on the Palestinians to reach an accommodation. He saw the Israelis as the wrong party in all of this.
1: The more pro-Palestinian NAM members eventually moved past that because
8: the key issue for them was getting rid of Reagan.
17: Government is not the solution to our problem. Government is the problem.
1: This was the 1980s. The Republican president Ronald Reagan was pro-free market capitalism and military interventions abroad and against unions and government programs. And that neoliberal free market ethos was quickly spreading into the Democratic Party too, which was looking to win back corporate donors and suburban voters. The stakes felt high, and Harrington offered the movement something the left rarely had: access.
14: Harrington was someone who could be invited to go speak before the National Convention of the United Auto Workers.
1: And he regularly appeared on NPR.
18: Michael Harrington is best known for his book, The Other America, which was one of the weapons used in Lyndon Johnson's War on Poverty. He explains why in this country, socialism has been more of an influence than a political reality.
19: First and perhaps foremost to my mind is the fact that America has the most heterogeneous working class in the world.
14: So millions of people knew him.
1: He was radical enough to challenge what Americans thought was possible, but moderate enough to stay a part of the mainstream conversation. But the DSA was still a very tiny organization, peaking around 8,000 members in the 80s. And although Harrington considered them the left wing of the possible, a lot of people looking to go even further left were gravitating towards a different movement.
8: Jesse Jackson, the Rainbow Coalition.
20: The white, the Hispanic, the black, the Arab, the Jew, the woman, the Native American, the small farmer, the business person, the environmentalist, the peace activist, the young, the old, the lesbian, the gay, and the disabled make up the American quilt.
8: Harrington thought that Jesse Jackson was a little too militant, maybe a little too soft on communism at times.
1: Harrington had protested for civil rights alongside Jackson during the 60s, but he thought Jackson was too far left to actually win. When given the choice, Harrington often chose the more centrist option among the Democratic contenders.
8: And that's the thing with the realignment strategy. It always amounts to sacrificing any organization to stay within the Democratic Party tent, which was Harrington's overriding objective.
1: But Harrington did end up backing Jesse Jackson's 1988 presidential run.
14: I think that Harrington was speaking at some of Jackson's campaign events by then.
1: By then, so many of the things Harrington had spent his life fighting for seemed to be further out of reach than they'd been when he first got involved in politics. Reaganomics was winning. Capitalism seemed more dominant than ever. The Democrats were transforming into the party of corporations, leaving FDR and the New Deal behind. And the conversation around poverty was, well, just listen to Reagan's 1988 State of the Union address.
21: Some years ago, the federal government declared war on poverty, and poverty won.
22: Reagan might not have even known it. That feels like a real kind of attack on Harrington and his life's work.
14: Yeah, and it was untrue.
1: Morris says statistics showed poverty declining dramatically in the 1960s with the war on poverty, but Republican policies that hollowed out American manufacturing and weakened the labor movement undid a lot of that progress.
14: So, yeah, poverty got a second chance, but it wasn't the fault of the war on poverty.
1: Harrington died in 1989 at age 61 after a battle with esophageal cancer. Less than 2 years later, a little-known mayor from Vermont named Bernie Sanders was elected to Congress.
14: Harrington was asked close to his death by an inquiring reporter what he would say to God if it turns out, you know, there is a heaven, which by that point he didn't believe.
1: Harrington's response?
14: He would ask God why he mumbled. That is, why he didn't get his message across more clearly.
1: For decades after his death, Harrington was remembered as the man who discovered poverty. In 1998, Time magazine even named The Other America as one of the 10 most influential books of the 20th century to be published anywhere in the world. The DSA, meanwhile, was pretty dormant, a footnote in Harrington's story. That is, until 2015, when Bernie Sanders gripped the lectern at Georgetown University and said the words,
23: "Democratic socialism
1: Morris Sisserman says while Sanders deserves credit for reviving interests in Harrington's DSA, the seeds had been planted earlier.
14: I think a new openness to questioning capitalism begins with the economic crisis of 2008, which is Barack Obama's election, with new social movements emerging horizontally through social media, spread particularly among the young, like Occupy Wall Street in 2011. There is this feeling that the system is not working.
0: You know, I call myself a democratic socialist in many ways inspired by the words of Dr. King from decades ago, who said, call it democracy or call it democratic socialism, there has to be a better distribution of wealth for all of God's children in this country.
1: Echoes of the questions and battles that Harrington faced can be heard all around us today. It's hard to know what Harrington would make of today's DSA and its most vocal supporters like Zohran Mamdani, especially when it comes to one of the biggest issues driving the movement right now, Israel-Palestine. A statement on its website reads, quote, DSA stands for the full freedoms and self-determination of the Palestinian people, including the end of Israel's colonization and occupation of all Arab lands.
14: I mean, we can't speak for him from the grave. I'd like to think he would have changed his mind in some fundamental ways. He might not be happy with DSA's official position, maximalist position, which forbids even the membership to liberal Zionists. But would he be cheering on the assault on Gaza? That I very much doubt. He changed dramatically in the course of his lifetime, and I imagine if he stayed with us for another four decades, he would have continued to change.
1: Harrington held on to the belief that in the long run, the Democratic Party could change too.
8: But it's also based on a faulty premise, because for Harrington, he thinks the Democrats are a collection of more or less equal interest groups. Civil rights, labor, students, big business, etc. When that's not the case, the Democrats are actually a party of Wall Street, a party of big business and war. I think Harringtonism is actually a cautionary tale of what not to do. It may be helpful in building a constituency in the Democratic Party, but for casting off capitalism, I don't think it very much.
14: Harrington's second autobiography was titled The Long Distance Runner. And he meant that this is a lifetime commitment and you don't expect everything's going to change immediately. I mean, if there is a heaven, you know, I can see him up there on the left coast of heaven, you know, kind of smiling down on Zohran and on the New York City chapter of DSA and on AOC because they really represent his vision of a left wing of the possible.
2: The American people, I believe, are going to wake up and understand that the dream is over. The house of cards has collapsed. Will the left be able to take advantage of the moment?
1: That's it for this week's show. Throughline was created by me and Ramtin Arablouei. Thank you to everyone who contributed expertise, research, and voiceovers. I'm Rund Abdel-Fattah. Thanks for listening.
3: 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And from the estate of Joan B. Kroc, whose bequest serves as an enduring investment in the future of public radio, and seeks to help NPR be the model for high-quality journalism in the 21st century. 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

0: Jane Doe campaign is letting people express solidarity. Shea Thomas is a student at Cornell.
1: This is a movement that is meant to help bring light to the issues of women who has to deal with sexual harassment or assault.
0: Aisha Matan is a postdoc researcher at Cornell.
2: Every time I scroll through, it's just people talking about their similar incidents.
0: Even, she says, from 30 years ago. Amy Held, NPR News.
3: In South Korea, authorities are trying to free a large gray shark from a canal where it's been stuck for more than 2 weeks, and that's captured the attention of thousands of residents. The shark is named Bukhanji after the North Port Park in the port city of Busan, where he's stuck. He's around 11 and a half feet long. Officials have used water jets and nets trying to coax him back out to sea, but so far, he doesn't appear to be interested. Hundreds of thousands have come to see him, and now he's gone viral on social media. I'm Janine Herbst, NPR News in Washington.
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5: It's Bullseye. I'm Jesse Thorne. Consider for a moment, my friends, the sequin. A tiny, round piece of, I think, plastic, usually smaller than a dime, a little bigger than the head of a screw. Maybe you find a sequin on the ground or at the bottom of a drawer. You think, I should toss this, right? But if you get 1,000 of them together, they're something else. They're a shoe or a matador jacket or, how about this? Cher's outfit from the Oscars in 1986. Hair that explodes outward like a cartoon cat that bit into a live wire. An elaborate sequined headpiece. Below that, a diamond patterned bralette covered in black sequins. Below that, miles of bare midriff. And from the hips down, a skirt made entirely of, folks, you guessed it, black sequins. It is a remarkable outfit, equal parts insanity and genuine beauty. It was designed by Bob Mackie. Mackie died a few weeks ago. He was 87 years old. Bob Mackie, the Sultan of sequin, the Baron of beads, the ruler of the humble rhinestone. He made a career out of dressing big personalities. He did it as a designer in the real world and particularly as an award-winning costume artist for stage and screen. Which big personalities? Well, Cher, as we mentioned, Madonna, Miley Cyrus, Tina Turner, Bette Midler, Elton John, Lucille Ball, Carol Burnett, Barbie, I mean literally Barbie. Oh, and maybe you watch RuPaul's Drag Race. He was the very first guest judge on the show and the first person to receive the Drag Race Lifetime Achievement Award. When I talked to Mackie in 2025, he had just been profiled in a wonderful documentary. Bob Mackie, Naked Illusion, covers the era-defining design work he did. Bob was nice enough to invite us into his home to talk with him, his beautiful home in Palm Springs. If you're listening to me on the radio or on a podcast, you can see what I mean by checking out the video of this interview on the Bullseye YouTube page. Let's get into it. My conversation at the home of the charming and brilliant Bob Mackie. Bob Mackie, welcome to Bullseye. I'm so happy to have you on the show.
6: Thank you.
5: Bob, you have been both a fashion designer, runway fashion designer, and a costume designer.
6: Right.
5: What's the difference between those jobs?
6: Huge difference. I mean, one you're designing for a character that's probably written in a script, and you want that audience to sort of know who that person is when they walk on stage or on camera. And it can really help the writer and the actor if his costume is perfect. Where the other is just for anyone who just sort of likes it and wants to spend the money. It's just a whole different thing.
5: I mean, I think there are people who design runway fashion who say they're like telling a story, expressing a conceptual.
6: No, they're not. They're just making a cute frock and hope somebody buys it.
5: It seems like your sympathies here lie on the side of costume design.
6: Well, it does, because that's what I always wanted to be. I know.

0: never interested me. I never looked in a fashion magazine when I was a kid, but I looked in all the movie magazines and you know, theater magazines and all of that. That was more interesting to me.
1: What's a dress or an outfit that you remember from your childhood?
0: That's hard. Well, actually, there was one. I've forgotten the name of the movie, but I'll tell you. It was Gene Kelly and Catherine Grayson and Dean Stockwell playing a child. And he was the son of a sailor. So Dean Stockwell, who was about my age at the time, although I think he was playing older, younger than he was, he wore the best sailor suits I've ever seen in my life. And I wanted them so badly, but there was just no way. It was all made in the studio, you know, workrooms and stuff. And I was really young.
1: How old are we talking about?
0: Well, we're probably talking about six, seven, I think, if I'm not mistaken. I don't know. You know, I could have been. I don't think I was younger. I think that's about where I was.
1: I feel like sailor suit is the classic thing that parents want to put on their children that children don't want to wear.
0: I always wanted a sailor suit because I thought if I have to ever go in the service, it's the only one I'm going to look right in. You know, I just said, oh no. And all my uncles were, you know, army suits and stuff. And I went, oh no, I don't want to be them. What are you going to say? You know, it's in your head.
1: It's Bullseye. I'm Jesse Thorne. We're listening back to my conversation with the late Bob Mackey from 2025. One of the clients who come up in the movie about you is Tina Turner.
0: Yes.
1: And I don't think you could find... I mean, first of all, Tina Turner is one of my favorite performers of any kind ever.
0: Why not?
1: But like, I also don't think you could find a more distinctive form, manner of performance. Like putting a costume on Tina Turner is a really specific task.
0: Yeah, it was. It wasn't easy, but yet she kind of knew what she wanted, but didn't.
1: I mean, she's so athletic. Like as a performer, like
0: yeah.
1: Such a dynamic.
0: Well, when
1: mover.
0: You can see the muscles in the arms and the legs and the, you know, and you just go, wow, look at that body on her, and she, you know, the last show I did with her, she'd lost a lot of that kind of toned thing, but she was still incredible and funny and lovely and tell stories that just make you laugh and laugh.
1: It started with her bringing you cheap dresses from Paris and having you chop them into pieces.
0: Yeah, no, it's true. It's true. She would buy these dresses. She'd go shopping for the girls that worked with her, the Ikeettes, and buy stuff for them. And half the time, they didn't really fit them right. And things that she would get from couture designers in Paris and in Italy very often didn't really fit her properly, but she was getting them for nothing, and she was thrilled. You know, you're getting free couture clothes because they all just would go see her and love her. I mean, you know, I always say there are people that the minute they came out of the womb, they were singing and dancing and telling jokes. They're just those kind of people in life, and they know what to do with that audience. They get it completely.
1: I mean, when you take a dress that, you know, you bought at a boutique in Paris and cut the skirt into strings.
0: Yes.
1: It is a way of both expressing the kind of intensity of her performance and of highlighting parts of her body that are in full action when she's performing, which, you know, her legs were the most famous thing about her, right?
0: Well, they were long. She was a bit short-waisted. And so the legs were long, but the body was kind of short. And she had a high butt in the back. And nothing's better. When they're good, they're really good.
1: And so when you cut that skirt into strings, like you are allowing for her to get her legs up in the air in a way that couldn't if it weren't in strings. And it is like a frame for those legs. Like it's where the action is.
0: Well, but you have to think of those things. you have to think about what are the good places. We got to show those off for sure. And you know, she's the one that saw a dress that I did for Raquel Welch, who wanted a dress that kind of was a little bit Tina Turner looking and like a cave woman. And she says, could you do that? I said, yeah, of course I can. I'll do it. And she went off. She was all over the world doing her act. And she was on the cover of Le Express in Paris. And Tina Turner saw it on the street and called me and said, I just saw this magazine. There is the best dress I've ever seen. And it was a tribute to Tina Turner, but she didn't know that. And when she found out that Raquel Welch wanted to look like her, the woman was the happiest woman I've ever known. She was so thrilled. And so was Raquel Welch, the fact that Tina liked her dress, because it really was like something she could wear.
1: It's Bullseye. I'm Jesse Thorne. We're replaying my 2025 conversation with the late Bob Mackie. Mackie was a costume designer. He worked with Tina Turner, Liza Minnelli, and many, many more fabulous performers. When you're making costumes for comedy, which you made a huge amount of for the Carol Burnett Show,
0: right,
1: over more than a decade.
0: It happened that our star happened to be just plain brilliant. She could make you laugh without trying very hard. Just amazing.
1: A total genius. And also very notably beautiful for someone that is that funny.
0: She's just amazing.
1: But like, when you are making a costume for something that is funny, sometimes the costume is funny, right? Sometimes you get to make the famous drapery dress, right, from the Gone with the Winds parody, where it's, you know, someone wearing a dress with a curtain rod.
0: Well, in the movie, it was funny. What happened was funny. You couldn't, I mean, because the next time you see her, she's in the most perfectly made movie outfit ever. Everything is perfect. And you know that's not true in life at all.
1: So in the parody, she just shows up literally wearing the drapes. So sometimes the costume is the funny thing. But
0: you have to have an actress or an actor that just pulls it off. Just does the wrong thing. Just enough. Too much is too much. It's you just have to know.
1: Does that also apply to the outfits?
0: Oh, yeah. Yeah. It just does.
1: Did you ever put something on screen that you thought was too much? It distracted from the comedy?
0: Sometimes. Not too often, but sometimes. You just have to kind of know how much you can get away with and still have a laugh. And sometimes you don't have to do very much. Because they're just a little this or a little that can turn your whole idea. You think, oh, that's pretty. Oh, no, it's not. Oh, my God. What is she doing in that dress? Oh, you know, it's like that. It's different.
1: We've got some more to talk to with the late Bob Mackie, including the time that he put Elton John in a sequined Donald Duck costume. It's Bullseye from MaximumFun.org and NPR.

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1: Welcome back to Bullseye. I'm Jesse Thorne. We're replaying my 2025 conversation with Bob Mackey. Mackey died a few weeks ago. He was 87 years old. Mackey was an Oscar-nominated costume and fashion designer who's worked with, basically anyone on earth who is fabulous. Liza Minnelli, Carol Burnett, Marilyn Monroe, Cher, Dolly Parton, so many others. When Bob and I talked last year, he was kind enough to invite me into his beautiful home in sunny Palm Springs. It was a sensory delight, and he was a very gracious host. Let's get back into it. Me and Bob Mackey. I want to ask you about a couple of your most famous designs.
2: Oh, good. Are they favorites or are they ones you want to nab me on?
1: Well, they're they're a mixed bag.
2: Okay.
1: Bob.
2: All right, go for it.
1: Okay. Well, first of all, some of the most ridiculous and delightful are some of the more ridiculous things that you put Elton John in. There's this moment in the documentary where there's this conversation about the time Elton John was dressed as Donald Duck.
2: Right.
1: And what seems to be your defense is, well, previously we had dressed him as Minnie Mouse.
2: Yeah. But he loved it. He had the best time when he was in costume.
1: Well, it's great. That's why he loved it.
2: And he would start laughing at himself. And then, of course, Donald Duck, he couldn't do the pedals on the piano because he had his shoes were made out of flippers that you swim in.
1: Right.
2: And they're painted yellow. I mean, it was impossible.
1: There's a lot of shots in the documentary of him in his skin tight sequel Elton John themed Dodgers uniform.
2: Right, right. That was one day in his life, and then later on he did it again, but
1: So where does those things come from?
2: Well, he was always wearing a costume,
1: right,
2: when he did a concert. And sometimes the costume would be made in England because that's where he was, or he'd be in LA where that's where he was. And I was there, usually there. I don't know. You just go for it. You just do the best. And I remember the Donald Duck costume was his PR agent said, why can't he just wear a uniform, Dodgers uniform? And I said, good idea. And we'll make it all sparkly and he'll love that. And he loved diamonds. He loved jewelry. He spent all his money on beautiful things like that and give it as gifts and keep it himself and look in the drawers. Isn't it beautiful? Everybody's different and they have their likes and dislikes.
1: Okay. Another one is this famous Cher outfit at the Academy Awards.
2: Right.
1: When she was being serious Cher was... huge boots, like giant black boots.
2: Yeah, they were over the knee, yeah.
1: Very little between waist and shoulders.
2: Right, very little.
1: And then...
2: But it was below her waist, actually. The part that sat on her, the pants or whatever, her leg things.
1: Yeah, leg things, I think. Yeah. Is that the technical term?
2: Yeah,
1: you're the costume designer.
2: Yeah, yeah, well, lower pants, okay.
1: And then...
2: And a loincloth.
1: Yeah, and the grandest headdress that's ever existed
2: well,
1: on a head.
2: Well, you see, for how many years did she do that show? And every week she would be in some exotic outfit. It wasn't a real outfit, but yet it was. And she said, nobody's seen me look this exotic or this strange. To her, that was strange. But... And in a long time, and I want to look like that because she was pissed off she didn't get nominated. She was not happy. And of course, she got more attention than anybody ever has for doing, you know, a part that she didn't even like doing.
1: I mean, in a way, she's like not only the ultimate Bob Mackie clothing wearer because she has worked with you so extensively and so long.
2: But it happened right away. It wasn't something that developed over a time. It happened quickly.
1: She is someone who so easily can wear something that is the 12 out of 10-est garment in history, make it look completely at home without losing any of its beauty or any of what makes it outrageous. You know what I mean? Those things can sit on
2: you're
1: her at the same time.
2: You're absolutely right. I have a picture of her dressed from head to toe as Queen Elizabeth I. Mm-hmm. And it works. Uh-huh. Who would think this funny little Armenian girl from the valley, you know, but it works. She's amazing.
1: It must be a great feeling to know that you've had these few subjects in your life, like an Elton John or like Cher, where...
2: Well, Elton said to me, would you make me costumes? I said, well, what kind of costumes would you like? Well, I like those things that Cher wears. And I'm thinking to myself, oh God, do we have a drag queen in the works here? No, just likes to dress up and have it be glittery and sparkly and you know, drag on the ground across the stage, whatever it takes to make it work.
1: I mean, he's sort of like a mask. He's like the mask drag king. Like he enacts insane versions of masculinity.
2: Kind of, yeah. Elton John is very honest about himself and what he likes and who he likes and went through a lot of hell in the beginning and got over it. Thank God.
1: It's Bullseye. I'm Jesse Thorne. We're replaying my conversation from 2025 with the late costume design legend, Bob Mackie. Is your greatest pleasure to have somebody in front of you that you know you could execute your wildest idea with?
2: Well, that's always good to feel that you can do that. But I think that I could make that happen with almost anybody if they're a good performer to start with. But, you know, that's just sort of bragging about myself. But there's times when you just look at somebody and the way they walk, the way they talk, the way they just kind of will say something and they'll get a laugh and you go, oh, okay, I get it. Yeah, it's great when that happens.
1: Your most famous designs are often the biggest and most ridiculous, but what are the, just because it's memorable, but what are the designs that what is a design that you've created that you're really proud of?
2: I don't even know at this point. I don't really know I've done so many that you just do it and you say, well, that works. Oh, thank God, we got a laugh. Well, you know, and then you go on to the next thing and hope that it's better. But I don't have that. There isn't that particular one. The one that was the most startling was Cher on the cover of Time magazine in her semi-see-through dress. At the time, it was like outrageous because Time magazine had political stars and you know, leaders of different countries and all these things on the cover. And all of a sudden, there she was, our little girl, you know. And well, how did that happen? it's just kind of like, wow, okay. And she was that important at that time. Any girl in this country that had long black hair and a big nose said, everybody tells me I look just like Cher. And you go, oh, honey, no, it's a long way, but go ahead.
1: Now that you're in your 80s, do you think you're better at this than you used to be?
2: No, I don't think I'm better at it. I don't think I'm better. I think I'd be about the same. I think. You know, I might be wrong about that.
1: Have you learned things?
2: I've learned things. Yeah, you learn things. You learn what's flattering, what will look great on them and what will not look great on them. There's always that too. especially if they're a glamour girl of sorts. And some people just can't pull it off the same way.
1: Well, Bob, I'm so grateful for your time. It's so fun to get to talk to you about your incredible work.
2: Well, thank you.
1: Bob Mackey from last year. He passed away just a few weeks ago at the age of 87. The documentary of which he is the subject is called Bob Mackey, Naked Illusion. You can stream it now on HBO Max. It's Bullseye. I'm Jesse Thorne. My next guest this week is the stand-up comic Miss Pat. Pat had an extraordinarily difficult path to success. She was a victim of child sexual abuse. She was a mother at 14. She was incarcerated. To go from those kinds of circumstances to where she is today, a national headliner with TV and movie credits. I mean, I cannot imagine doing it. Could you? But to talk to Miss Pat, just in terms of her life story, it sells her comedy short. She's a genuinely brilliant stand-up, direct and clever and raw. She'll talk about getting bored when her granddaughter talks, chase it with a story about surviving a gunshot, and then finish with a brutal quip about menopause. I'm going to play you a little bit, but this is NPR, and I will have to say that Miss Pat's stand-up is very, very direct and raw. She also has her own show. When we talked in 2024, the Miss Pat Show had just kicked off its fourth season on BET. These days, you can catch all five seasons of the Emmy-nominated program on Paramount+. On the Miss Pat Show, she plays a fictionalized version of herself. Her character is a stand-up comic, like Pat. She's also a mother of four, like Pat. Her family has moved from their hometown, Atlanta, to a conservative small town in Indiana. In this clip, Pat is heading back to Indiana after a long tour, and she makes some small talk with the person sitting next to her.
3: Headed home?
4: Yep. Back to Plainfield, Indiana.
3: Oh, that's a nice city.
4: Well, I just moved there. I'm still getting used to it. But if you like white people, tiki torches, and dope, it's a nice city.
3: I'm looking forward to getting home. I miss my children like crazy.
4: They dead?
3: I just miss them. Don't you miss yours?
4: Child, I don't miss the babies by my husband or them grown kids by my baby daddy.
3: Were you out here for work as well?
4: Yep. I'm a comedian. You?
3: I'm a geologist.
4: What?
3: A geologist. I study rocks.
4: Wait a minute. They get white people jobs studying rocks?
1: Miss Pat, welcome to Bullseye. I'm so happy to have you on the show.
5: Thank you for having me.
1: As I was watching a few episodes of the Miss Pat Show, I found myself wondering, are there lines that have been handed to you on Tuesday or whenever you do the read-through for that week where you say to yourself, this is too much?
5: No.
1: Okay.
5: Well, I co-created this show with Jordan E. Cooper, and sometimes he get a little wild, and I'm like, Jordan, I don't think we should do that. So, you know, he want me to do something. And I was like, that's not me. Give it to Tammy Roman. She going to deliver it way better. Sometimes he do get a little crazy, but it's, we're open field over there.
1: It really is. I mean, like, it is the rawest multicam sitcom I've ever seen in its tone. Like, that you just go at everything hard.
5: Yes, we pull the scab off the sore. You know, like network TV, they're just, if they're going to talk about race, it's going to be a little bit, because they don't want to, you know, they don't want anybody to think or cry or get upset. With us, we're going to make you go deep. We're going to make you pull those demons out your closet. We're going to make you deal with things that you've been trying not to deal with. So, you know, every season is something crazy with the Miss Pat Show.
1: Okay, This show, the show that ended up on the air on BET Plus, was your sort of third time through developing the show. So what was it that you got to by the end? Well, first of all, congratulations on keeping the ball rolling that whole time.
5: Yes.
1: But what was it that you got to at the end that you weren't able to get to the first two times?
5: Hollywood. I'm not Hollywood. So, you know, a lot of people just want to do stuff because they want to be on TV or they want the money. And I went through two writers before Jordan. And the first one, I let go. The second one, we didn't come up with nothing at Fox Light. So when nothing was available, I was able to get a third chance, which you don't in Hollywood. So The thing with me is I didn't want to be put out there any kind of way. I wanted to be funny because I'm a stand-up comedian. So I'm funny on stage, so I don't want you to give me no corny show. Now, the cursing in the grown people language came from the co-creator. He was like, he said, the problem y'all having when I hired, he was a 22-year-old kid out of college. He come to tell Fox and he said, the problem that y'all having is y'all want to allow her to be herself. If y'all let this girl be herself, this will be a hit.
1: I love the idea that this dude was 22 years old. He was a playwright.
5: He's a playwright.
1: He was still in college when...
5: when he met me.
1: Yeah.
5: Yeah.
1: And he came to tell them what they were doing wrong.
5: We both did because we had never developed anything. He had a play that just went to like the public in New York. And so, and Lee Daniel found him and was telling him all of this stuff. And I said, look, Jordan, I'm going to be honest with you. This is Hollywood. They all lie. Nobody's going to tell you the truth. I said, I'm the only person going to tell you the truth. I said, they're not going to give you this job. Every day I'm interviewing for writers. I said, let's go off and write something together. Don't put your name on it, which was very tricky because so many people can get their stuff stolen. I said, don't put your name on it. I'm going to give it to Lee. If they don't like it, then they'll say I tried.
1: Why did you decide to do that with him and not with somebody else?
5: Because he listened to me. The other writers wouldn't listen. They wanted to create their own version of me when I'm sitting here in your face. I'm not dead. I'm not make-believe. You had the originality in your face. He didn't mind taking pieces of my life. This dude studied me so much that he knew how Miss Pat was going to say things. And in the midst of all, he taught me a lot about writing, and I taught him a lot about comedy. Because sometimes he would come to me, and I'd be like, that joke already been done. That's a little hacky. I said, think outside the box when you're writing comedy. Think about creating something somebody never heard. And I remember when we was writing the pilot, he said, what you think about this? I said, what? He said, quiet. I said, what the hell is quiet? Fire before you quit. And I hollered. And I said, see, that's comedy. And that was one of the things that stuck out in the first season of the Miss Pat Show. And then the great part about him, he likes to go deep. He wants to let you know it's okay to cry. And so many people can relate to this because it's like they family. It ain't no just no black family. It ain't no white family. It's everybody got a Miss Pat or know a Miss Pat.
1: It's Bullseye. I'm Jesse Thorne. I'm here with the stand-up comic Miss Pat. The characters on the show are not too far from your actual real life. You have a sweet husband in real life. You have a sweet husband on the show. They kind of look alike, at least per the picture that I only saw a little picture of your real life husband and a big pretend husband on the screen, but they kind of look alike. And but like these characters are pretty close to your life. So what were the guidances that you had to make in the writing process? What were the things that felt true or false?
5: When me and Jordan created the pilot, he knew my family because we had spent a lot of time on the phone, like we still do to this day. We talked a lot. And so I broke down each person in my family. And one thing I told him, I said, you can't just make me funny because that's not real to who I am. I said, my whole family is funny. You know, we rag on each other. We talk about each other. We have fun. And nothing hurts anybody's feelings. So I said, everybody got to be funny or somewhat. Everybody need an identity. I said, don't just put me here as a star and make me the star of this show and everybody depending on me to deliver every joke. I said, no, because that wouldn't be real to who I am. I said, so therefore, we got to spread it around. And so I just described every character to him. And he created it.
1: What's the story that you brought to the writer's room that ended up on the screen?
5: Everything you see, dang near, from that first episode.
1: Pat, what's an example? Let's have an example.
5: Moving to Plainfield, Indiana, the pilot. That was all my stand-up. The first season was all my stand-up. I couldn't use it no more because we had wrote it all into a sitcom. Dang near, every episode was my stand-up. So, you know, honestly, I tell people all the time, over 90-something percent, I'd say 98% of the show is based off my real life.
1: You were about 30 when you started doing stand-up. What got you on stage?
5: I'm a convicted felon, couldn't find no job, trip to the welfare office, caseworker told me I was funny, and I tried it out, and I was like, hey, this is easy right here.
1: I believe all of it except for the last part.
5: What? It's easy?
1: Yeah.
5: Well, I got up and I told stories about my brother being a fat cat burglar, and people laughed. And I was like, this stand up? I was like, oh, this just telling your business. And then people was telling me that I was a storyteller. So I started to dive into Richard Pryor and Bill Cosby and then Bernie Mac. And I just listened to them on how they delivered a story. And I was like, I want to be a combination.
1: One of the stories in your book that is the most touching is a teacher who cared for you. And when I say cared for you, like helped you get cleaned up and stuff, like physically cleaned up.
5: Yeah, it's true. I was third or fourth grade English Avenue Elementary. I would come to school smelly and dirty clothes because my mama didn't get up and get us ready. We didn't get to experience that. Yeah, you get up and got yourself ready. You know you got to be to school. You walk to school, cold in your eye, dirty. And what she would do is she would take me in the bathroom and, you know, allow me to wash myself up, brush my teeth, and comb my hair so I wouldn't get picked on. And it stuck with me. And she gave me something my mama couldn't have never gave me because nobody ever gave it to my mom. And she said, you can do and be anything in this world you want to be. All you got to do is dream. And boy, did I dream.
1: We'll finish up with Miss Pat after the break. When we return, before she was a comic, she worked at McDonald's, where she once served a side salad, a water, and a cheeseburger to a former U.S. president. Which one was it? Keep it locked and find out. My guess is James Garfield. It's Bullseye from MaximumFun.org and NPR.

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1: Welcome back to Bullseye. I'm Jesse Thorne. My guest is stand-up comic Miss Pat. She co-created and stars in the sitcom The Miss Pat Show. You can catch all five seasons of it these days on Paramount Plus. Miss Pat and I talked in 2024. Let's get back into our conversation. I want to play this record that came up in an interview I read with you. It's one of my favorite songs. So always glad to get a chance to hear it. I was hoping you could tell me what it meant.

0: It's Outkast and Goody Mob.
1: Yes, it is. When Outkast first came out, hottest group out of Atlanta, and me and my husband was together, and so I immediately wanted to play the victim. Oh, I was handed a bad life, because that's what I saw my mama do. So I started the same thing. Well, I'm a convicted felon. I'm never going to be nothing. And I wanted people to feel sorry for me. And because I started to feel sorry for myself. Here I am trying to get my life back together. I'm only good enough to, you know, work at Walmart, which is $4 at the time back in the 90s. And I know I wasn't going anywhere in life. So I did what most people do when life kick them in the butt and they don't want to work themselves out of that hole. I started to feel sorry for myself.
0: And not unreasonably, Pat. Like, when you have a felony, it's really hard to get your life together.
1: I couldn't. You know, and that's
0: like, it is rigged against you. You know what I mean?
1: And everywhere I went, people said no. And I remember, I never really thought about suicide, but one time, and when I became a medical assistant, and I just knew I had my life on the right track. Nobody would hire me because I was a convicted felon. And my mind was like, you just run into the wall and end it. And I was, that's the only time I can say I was really depressed. And so my husband was going to his construction job one day. And he said, why don't you listen to this cassette? It was a cassette. And I said, for what? He said, listen to this. Just listen to it and tell me what you think. And it was Outkast. Get up and get out and get something. Don't let the days of your life go by. And that woke something up in me.
0: What did you do when you decided to get up, get out and get something? What was that?
1: I got my GED. I went to work at Walmart, Target. I started a vending thing at the Dome, which put money in my pocket, and I just stopped feeling sorry for myself. I stopped being a people pleaser. That's what I stopped doing. You know, that song made me realize my biggest problem was I didn't love myself. And when you don't love yourself, you can't love nobody else. Because if you take care of yourself, then you can take care of others. But when you put others before you, you're breaking yourself. So I started to love myself. I was always told, putting all this makeup, I got better skin now, but I was had acne really bad. So all of these demons and all this stuff, I did an episode about it this year on the Miss Pat Show. All of this ugly stuff, my mom, you so ugly. My sister was brown skinned. What we in the hood, we call paper bag brown. That's like gorgeous. And my sister's on crack now. She was so pretty with wavy kind of hair. I remember going to a pool with her. Everybody looking at her. I had this big cut on my navel. We both had nice figure. We was young girls, but she was my mother's favorite. And I would get called ugly, and I had acne really bad, and I really wasn't fat, but I would get called fat, and I was never told I was pretty.
0: You were talking about by your mom?
1: Yes, everybody. But my sister was beautiful. And I used to say, I wish I looked like her. And she was my mother's favorite. I felt the ugly she called me. The nappy head she called me. You ain't good enough. And I'm 52 and I still fight those demons. And it drives me. It's like I'm out here fighting against somebody that don't even exist no more. My mama dead and gone, been dead for over 30 years. But I still hear her voice sometime.
0: I'm Jesse Thorne. You're listening to Bullseye. I'm talking with comic and sitcom star Miss Pat. You're talking about getting your GED and kind of getting your life on track with support from your husband in your early mid-20s. You kind of got your life on track. You had a real job when you started doing stand-up. What was it like to tell your husband, this person who was like the one person who had really been in your corner when you really needed somebody to be in your corner and support you through going from felon and mid-teen mom into relatively stable, responsible adult? Oh, so here's what I'm thinking, Hubs. I'm going to focus on stand-up comedy now.
1: At the time, we was both working at General Motors. And so I went over and worked with Ford. And those companies was hard to get on to. But I had a friend at unemployment office that got me on. Then he got on and my niece got on. And so I left and went to Ford. And he was like, he had it all planned out. He said, we making over $2,000 each week. We making all of this money. And da-da-da. And I said, I had started playing around with open mic. And I said, that ain't for me. And he was like, what you mean that ain't for you? And I said, this is for me. I know what's for me. I had started open mic. And he was like, you don't make no money over there. I said, I'm telling you, it's something here. And he was so mad because I would take his credit cards and fly places to do open mic.
0: When you say take his credit cards, do you mean request that you borrow his credit cards?
1: Sometimes
0: I would
1: steal them.
0: Sometimes
1: I would steal his credit card and we would argue. We had so many bad financial problems. And, you know, we couldn't pay a card off like we do today. And he was like, you're not a comedian. And he always tell me, he didn't say this. He said, don't nobody want to hear that chicken house crap you saying. And I said, I'm going to remind you, said that you told me that. I'm going to play the Fox Theater and you're going to be sitting next to my baby daddy. I've never played the Fox Theater, but I've done well in Atlanta. And he didn't understand it. My husband couldn't understand, you know, why not just go by life like society say, you get a job, you stay on your job 30 years, and you mind your business. I wanted more. And I said, I had my son, and he was 1 year old, and my husband, we went through the temp program. My husband got hired. I told him, I said, you're going to retire before you do 30 years. I'm going to get you out of here. When General Motors moved us from Atlanta to Indiana, I had to work harder. I said, I do not want to die in this place. I want to be back home where I love Atlanta. I don't want to live here. I spent 15 years there, and I worked my tail off to get out of here. And I told my husband, when I got the show, I said, I'm going to retire you. And I went to him when I got a second season. I said, we cool. You can retire. And he wouldn't retire. And so we was having some problems in our marriage, and I gave him a counseling number there who saved my friend's marriage. And I said, call this man because you headed for divorce. And he called him. And the problem my husband was so rooted in old school way of taking care of your family like his daddy. And with the money I was making, he was no longer head of the household. So he felt like I didn't need him anymore. And so we go to counseling. He tells the counselor, he said, well, she don't need me anymore. I said, do you think I spent 20-something, almost 30 years, what, 30-something years with you for you just take care of me? You just going to walk away after everything you helped me build? And about 2 months later, he came to me. He said, I'm going to retire. And he had to be scared because he left his pension. He retired early. He don't get nothing now. And I said, I promise you, I got you. Because for so many years, you had me. And he's probably the first person in my life that believed in me. And he stuck there when so many people thought he should have left.
2: It's Bullseye. I'm Jesse Thorne. My guest is comic Miss Pat.
0: Let's hear a little bit of comedy from my guest, Miss Pat. As she said, her act is full of stories. Some of them are dark and unbelievable. Some of them are just unbelievable, like this one about a former president.
1: Oh, God.
3: I got my first job working at McDonald's. And I'm doing like most people do in my neighborhood when they get their very first job working at McDonald's. I'm stealing $100 a day out of the ration. I had just stole $100 and in walked this white dude with a plug in his ear, scared the shit out of me. I'm thinking like, holy. They done caught me stealing, I'm going back to jail. 2 seconds later, he said, it's clear, send them in. In walked former President Jimmy Carter. Now, I remember his face from my social studies book, but I couldn't remember his name for He gets to my ration, and I do the most ghetto crap ever. I look at Jimmy Carter, and I say, where the I know you from?
1: That is such a true story. And what was crazy, the boy on the grill told, that's President former Jimmy Carter. And we got his autograph. I never kept it, but I called my husband. And I was like, I met that N-word Jimmy Carter. And he was like, please don't tell me you said that. I said, yeah. And I told him, I said, your stuff is free, Mr. President. I still remember what he ordered. A side salad, a water, and a cheeseburger.
2: When you started playing clubs, what kind of clubs did you play?
1: I started in Atlanta, so I started on the urban market, on the urban side, real heavy. And then I moved to Indianapolis, and there was no black or white. It was just clubs. And so I had to dive into what most people consider mainstream, which was really hard in the beginning for me. I didn't really have to change my act. It was the club owner that gave me hell there. He thought I was really ghetto. He thought his white audience would never understand the struggle I've been through in life. And he just tried to beat me down.
2: And when there's, I mean, like one of the things, like I grew up in San Francisco, and even like in San Francisco where there were a few clubs, for comics that I knew, such a huge part of their life was managing their relationship with whatever one club was the one that was willing to give them some time, like regularly, so that they could work, because they need to work on their material, even if they were going to go on the road and make their money on the road. And like in a place where there's one club or two clubs, like the fewer clubs there are, the more dependent you are on whatever weirdo it is in that place that decided to run a stand-up comedy club.
1: You know, he tried so many. We did an episode about him too, but he tried so many times to run me away. And I used to tell my co-host of my podcast called The Pat. Now I would tell him, I said, I would have been beat him up 10 years ago. I said, but he got something that I need, which is a stage. And I said, what I'm not going to do is let him ruin this opportunity for me. You know, he would do stuff like tell me to come up there to go up and wouldn't let me go up and just all kind of mean things. But I always kept my cool. Thank you. You know, and I would go out to the car and cry because, you know, when I left Atlanta, I kind of had a name and I was, you know, could get up anywhere. But then I got to Indianapolis or Indiana and this dude treated me like trash. But one thing I know about life, you can't hold somebody back when God got something for them.
2: Going into that situation, did you know you could put your act over to crowds of white college kids already?
1: Let me tell you something. I ain't never changed my act for nobody. I'm me. My struggle, where I come from, is me. I'm never going to try to change who I am for white, black, Indian. No, I'm me. And I'm going to always stay me. You either come into my world or you stand outside the door. I don't know how to be nothing else. All I did was be funny and told my story. Either you get it or you don't. And my crowd today is very diverse. And people ask me, how you get white people? I say, no such thing as how you get white people. How do I tell a good story that make everybody interested? Because I live the interesting life.
2: Well, Pat, I'm so grateful for your time and thanks for coming in and talk to me. And your show is so funny. I was really glad I got to watch it.
1: Thank you, and please continue to watch it. We got nominated for an Emmy twice, and this is the first nomination for BET or BET Plus ever in the history.
2: I heard that. That is wild. Congratulations on that. Miss Pat from 2024. Catch her on The Miss Pat Show on Paramount Plus. A very fun show. Look out for season 6 later this year. That's the end of another episode of Bullseye. Bullseye, recorded at Maximum Fun World Headquarters in the historic Jewelry District of downtown Los Angeles, as well as at my home in the hills of Berkeley, California, where yesterday I saw a bobcat. Don't see those in Lincoln Heights. Our show is produced by Speaking Into Microphones. Our senior producer, Kevin Ferguson. Our producers, Jesus Ambrosio and Richard Roby. Our video producer, Daniel Spear. We get booking help on Bullseye from Merritt Davis. Our interstitial music comes from our friend Dan Wally, also known as DJW. 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It's called Huddle Formation. Thanks to the Go Team. Thanks to their label, Memphis Industries. 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
1: Diane, 11:30 a.m., February 24th. Entering the town of Twin Peaks. It's 5 miles south of the Canadian border, 12 miles west of the state line. I've never seen so many trees in my life. As W.C. Fields would say, I'd rather be here than Philadelphia.
0: You may recognize that as my guest, Kyle MacLachlan, in the first episode of the David Lynch TV series Twin Peaks, as FBI Special Agent Dale Cooper recording a message as he drives. At the time, Twin Peaks was the strangest, most dreamlike series ever on TV. Like a lot of dreams, the meaning of the imagery and story were often elliptical, hard to interpret. To everyone's surprise, Twin Peaks became a big hit. MacLachlan says he wouldn't have become the person he is without David Lynch. Just months after acting school, MacLachlan seemed destined for a meteoric rise. Lynch was making an adaptation of Frank Herbert's 1965 science fiction novel, Dune, and he cast the young MacLachlan as the lead. Along with the part came a multi-picture deal with its producer, Dino De Laurentiis. After the movie flopped, the deal was canceled. MacLachlan had to rewrite his plans and wasn't sure how. His next break came when Lynch cast him in Blue Velvet, which was a turning point in American film for its nightmarish imagery and threatening performances. Lynch and MacLachlan teamed up again for the TV series Twin Peaks and the return of Twin Peaks, and for the Twin Peaks movie, Fire Walk With Me. While MacLachlan was writing his new memoir, Lynch died. The memoir is called Fictional Selves. The title is a reference to who people think he is based on his roles and who he really is, and how confusing that can be for him. You may also know Kyle MacLachlan from his roles, including Showgirls, Sex in the City, Desperate Housewives, Portlandia, Overcompensating, and Fallout. Kyle MacLachlan, welcome to Fresh Air, and congratulations on your memoir.
2: I'm very grateful to be here, and thank you for having me on the show.
0: So in the scene we just heard, David Lynch was in the back seat of the car directing you as you read that message you were recording. Is it reassuring to have your director in the back seat, or does it make you more self-conscious?
2: It's both. First of all, and we'll get into David and our relationship, but having him near always made me feel better. So that wasn't even part of it, because there was never I never felt there was judgment coming from David. It was always just joy and pleasure. In a strange way, I think the pressure was really sort of self-delivered by me. And it's like, I want to do a great job here, and I want to get everything the way I imagine it to be. And David's help and input was always to expand what I'd started, and just more to think about, more colors, more ideas, more suggestions about how to really deepen and enrich the character, the scene, the moment, whatever it might call for.
0: You write that you didn't use your real speaking voice for the role. What did you change?
2: Well, it was heavily influenced by David, because I recognized that Cooper shared so many of David's quirks, I guess, personality, attitudes. So I tried
0: straight-laced but weird.
2: Yeah, just a little

0: bit off, right? And I feel like, I don't know, it's oftentimes things come and I do them and I'm like, I'm not exactly sure why I'm doing it this way, but I'm just going to trust it. But it was kind of a, you know, now listen, Sheriff, you know, and it had a little bit of almost a nasal quality to it. And David's speaking voice, you know, not all the time, but he can be, you know, he'd be, Kale, hey, you know, sorry, I'm thinking I'm blowing out the speakers here, but it had a certain pitch. And I just found myself kind of burrowing into that.
1: David Lynch, who was your mentor, your director, and your good lifelong friend, died while you were writing the memoir. How did his death change what you wanted to say, change the mood of the rest of the book, change your mood while you were writing it?
0: Well, yeah, first it was a significant loss, and obviously when someone passes so suddenly like that, it's there's a shock, you know, and you just disbelief. And the beautiful thing about a memoir is that you then can go back and say, and from that I grew to this, or I learned this, or this changed in me. Obviously, I didn't know how he would feel about some of the stories that I tell, some of the difficult times that we went through as friends and as creatives. He was such a private person, you know, that to share those intimacies and those you know, those moments, I felt like he would need to be okay with that.
1: You didn't want to feel like you were violating him.
0: I didn't.
1: Is there an example of one of those dark times that you refer to in your relationship with Lynch?
0: Yeah, we, during the course of the making of Twin Peaks, the original Twin Peaks, there was a struggle. I felt I was definitely trying to, you know, it wasn't a sinking ship necessarily, but I felt like I was trying to, like, keep something afloat that I didn't know how to keep afloat. I didn't have the skill set. I didn't have the knowledge.
1: Well, David Lynch had left the series during the second season.
0: Yeah.
1: And he was the sensibility behind the show. So with him gone, there were new writers. And you felt as, like, the person whose point of view we most often see, and as someone who was very close to Lynch, that you should be an anchor and you should help keep the ship afloat.
0: I did feel that responsibility, and it was difficult. And at the same time, I'm like, I can't blame anyone, honestly, knowing David as I did and his personality and his creative self. Running a show is not what David wants to do. Every day is going to be a different place, you know? So it was foolish of me to expect that he would remain in place and basically be there every day and do the writing and answer the questions and all the things that a good showrunner has to do. So that wasn't the answer. So there was no answer. There was no, what can we do to bring back that essence you talk about, that thing, you know, that made Twin Peaks so special, which is really David and Mark Frost, the co-creator, because it was really the combination of the two of them. But in terms of the direction and the unusual nature of Twin Peaks, the mood, that's pretty much David. And it came back occasionally when he was directing, because he came back to direct a couple of episodes in that second season. And you could feel the cast, myself included, just open. You know, it was like suddenly, you know, there was moisture in the air and everybody was like, oh my gosh, everything, we can breathe. The creative energy had returned, you know, and then it was taken away again, you know, and you're like, oh, and you can't help but yearn for that when it's not there.
1: Lynch had a way of getting to the dark underside of things, the things that aren't necessarily visible, the people who you don't necessarily know who are kind of crazy. And the danger that you may be attracted to in some way, but if you're in the middle of it, it's really dangerous. That's not, is like not fun. So I'm wondering, acting in so much of David Lynch's work and being absorbed in his sensibility, did it bring out a dark side of you that you hadn't been in touch with so much before?
0: You know, I think there was only one instance in the newest season, The Twin Peaks Return. I played three different characters, actually a few others, but three main characters during the filming of that. And one of those characters was, as you described, very dark, psychopath. And that was really the only time I felt like, okay, I am now going to enter into a dark world. And that was a deliberate putting on of the character in the morning when I got to set. And that would happen as I was getting my makeup done, and then I would put on the wardrobe. And as I put on everything, I began to, you know, breathe like that character. At the end of the day, I was like, I am now ready to get to let this guy go. And it was such a relief. I said, I do not want to carry any of this energy back to my home, back to my family. And I left and put him away in the closet, in the trailer, when I would get undressed and get back into my regular clothes.
1: Did you feel like Lynch saw something dark in you that you'd been trying to keep your distance from?
0: Yeah, I think so. I think, you know, when we did that, we'd known each other for 30 years, you know. So he had seen behavior from me, and I'm pretty good at hiding that, but he had seen it, you know, as a good friend would. And, you know, he creates these incredible worlds, incredible environments, and slightly separate realities. And I recognized pretty early on, particularly in Blue Velvet, that I was tasked with the job of going into these worlds, maintaining an innocence, which got singed, let's say, in Blue Velvet, until I came back out again. But ultimately, I was the audience's guide into a very scary place and dealing with a scary situation and an extremely scary person. And Frank Booth, played so brilliantly by Dennis Hopper. And I understood that, and I saw that, and I said, okay, this is, it's like I'm sort of David's submersible. and, you know, it's not alter ego, it's not, you know, doppelganger, whatever. I feel like it's more of a submersible. So I'm tethered to the mothership, right? But then I'm now kind of on my own exploring this dark place.
1: That's a great analogy. Was it frightening acting opposite Dennis Hopper, because he is so scary in that movie? He's so, like, out of control, and he inhales some kind of drug from a gas mask, which makes him even more threatening. And he's so believable in the role. I mean, he puts everything into it, and he's doing it right in your face in some scenes.
0: Yes, he is.
1: So what was, like, did you experience actual fear from him?
0: Yes, I did. I did. It was so funny because Dennis was so charming, so lovely, so delightful, so soft-spoken, so much fun, you know, around the set and, you know, during filming and the trailers and stuff. And the minute we were getting into the environment to shoot and he began to sort of descend into character, I didn't need to do anything to him. All I needed to do was stand there in the scene and react, basically, to what he was giving me, because it was incredibly frightening and manipulative. And I was truly in shock. And then we would cut, and he'd, you know, he'd do that great, gotcha on that, you know, with a Hopper laugh, you know. And I was just like, oh my God, Dennis, you were so frightening. He said, yeah, I know. I think he really loved the role. He really just, he played the heck out of that.
1: My guest is actor Kyle MacLachlan. His new memoir is called Fictional Selves. More of our conversation after a break. I'm Terry Gross, and this is Fresh Air Weekend.
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0: This is Fresh Air Weekend. I'm Terry Gross. Let's get back to my interview with Kyle MacLachlan. His new memoir is called Fictional Selves. He became known for his starring roles in the David Lynch film Blue Velvet and Lynch's TV series Twin Peaks. He's been in a lot more since then. When you were young, your father changed careers. Instead of doing what his father wanted him to do, which was be a lawyer, he was very unhappy as a lawyer. So he changed careers and went into finance. I think he became a stockbroker. Did that give you a sense of permission to pursue what you were really passionate about, which was acting, as opposed to doing something that had more security?
1: Yeah, that was part of the deal. His father, my grandfather, wanted him to become a lawyer, which was of the time and place, and certainly the family history, was my grandfather's attempt to sort of have my father propel forward, you know, and never have to have the life that he had, which was very difficult, you know, traveling salesman kind of difficult. And my dad went to law school and he passed the bar and he started work in practice in Yakima. He changed careers when I was 5 or 6 or 7, somewhere in there, very young and not really aware of what was happening. That change affected his relationship with his father, with my grandfather, and there was definitely some icing that went on there. They didn't, you know, the story goes, they didn't speak for a couple of years. Then gradually that thawed and everything was fine. But my dad was happy as a broker. He loved it. And I think from that experience, my dad never insisted that me or my brothers pursue a certain career. There was conversation, there was like, hey, what about, you know, this? But it was never like, you do this or we're disowning you kind of thing.
0: So you were 23, just a few months out of drama school, when you auditioned for your first movie, which was Lynch's adaptation of the 1965 Frank Herbert science fiction novel Dune, which is set on a desert planet. The movie was released in 1984. You first read Dune when you were 14. You used to write quotes from Dune on the blackboard in high school, and one of the quotes that you put on the blackboard, it's a line, it's a paragraph that yes. You get to say at a key moment in the film adaptation of Dune. So what was it like for you to actually inhabit the part with the quote that you put on the blackboard when you were in high school, because the novel meant so much to you?
1: Isn't it just the strangest thing, Terry? I mean, there's no way I could have ever imagined the love that I had for this book when I was 14, 15, perfect age as a young man to read this heroic journey of a boy on the cusp of manhood who is unaware that he's been brought to this point through generations, like thousands of generations of breeding to culminate in this, basically a super being, not unlike Neo, I guess, in The Matrix, the One, you know, and to have this strong connection to that character to the point where it really sort of sustained me through those very difficult junior high years and high school years, to, you know, get a call on my answering machine saying, there's a casting agent coming to Seattle and they want to meet you for the role of Paul in Dune. And I thought for sure this was a complete joke. You know, it's been 40 years or something more years. I don't think I have yet sort of figured out how. Maybe I don't think I'll ever figure out how that happened.
0: So I want to read the full quote here. I'd rather you do it, but do you want to do the whole thing?
1: I don't know if I can remember it. I'm not going to get it exactly right.
0: It starts with, I must not fear.
1: I must not fear. Fear is a mind killer. Fear is the little death that brings total obliteration. I will face my fear. I will permit it to pass over me and through me. And when my fear is gone, I will turn and see where it has gone. No, I don't have exactly, the last part's not exactly right, but you basically turn and see where the fear has gone, and only I will remain, is the last line.
0: So you had big expectations. You had a multi-picture deal with Dino De Laurentiis, with Dune being the first, several sequels, and then other films as well. And then the film flopped, the deal was canceled, and suddenly you were just floating. I mean, there was also a clause in your contract that there was a certain amount of time, 2 years, in which you wouldn't be allowed to be in any other movies. I guess they wanted, like, a fresh face. So, like, I mean, it wasn't even a question of not having auditions or not getting parts. You weren't allowed to. So you went to Europe instead and you know, had to figure out the next part of your life. Yeah. And that changed when David Lynch sent you the script for Blue Velvet.
1: David actually gave me Blue Velvet during the filming of Dune. So we were actually shooting, and he sent me the script that I found incredibly exciting. We were going to film that right after Dune was released. Dune was released, and we were meant to go film that in January or February of that year, when Dune was sadly, you know, was not well received. Everything, as you said, fell away.
0: Oh, was Blue Velvet supposed to be part of that deal? One of the pictures that you'd make for Dino De
1: Laurentiis? It was one of the what they call the non-Dune option pictures that I was required to do for the company. But gosh, it was like the street with tumbleweeds going down. You know, there was nothing going on. And there was no way for me to hedge. Let's say I'd finished filming Dune and then I was allowed to work. I could have used the potential of what Dune was going to be to maybe nail down a couple other leading type roles in interesting films that I could have banked.
0: You've had two relationships with people who you were acting with. One was with Laura Dern when you were in Blue Velvet. That relationship lasted a long time. You fell in love while your characters were falling in love on screen. And you and Lara Flynn Boyle fell in love when you were doing Twin Peaks. So how did chemistry on screen affect falling in love, and how did falling in love affect chemistry on screen?
1: Well, Laura is just magical. She's one of our great actresses. Laura was so present. And the things that Jeffrey and Sandy were experiencing together, you know, Kyle and Laura were experiencing together as well. And, you know, there's your character life, screen life, and then there's your real life, you know. And these were definitely blending. And honestly, I don't think, you know, David didn't necessarily discourage it either. He said, you know, you recognize that this is actually something that is going to be good for the film. And he really loved the idea that Jeffrey and Sandy were going to be a couple. And that's a crazy thing about David. The worlds that he creates are real, you know, in his mind. They exist. So the fact that this was happening was very pleasing to him.
0: David Lynch and Isabella Rossellini, one of the stars of the film, they had a relationship too. So that must have been just like so unusual. And I think you were all staying, I'm not sure about Isabella Rossellini, but at least three of you were at the same bed and breakfast.
1: Yeah, so Isabella and Laura were at the same bed and breakfast. I had a separate place, but I was over at Laura's place all the time. And then David had a place out on the beach. He had a place out there. We were filming in Wilmington. You know, we were all pretty, I don't know if respectful is the word, but we were not running around making out every corner of the set. You know, it was like, we were like trying to keep it low-key. But there was definitely a lot of love around on the set, which was kind of remarkable considering the tone was quite dark and intense. And I think what happens sometimes on films, at least in this case, the positivity, the love, the joy that was there kind of carried us through some of the darker scenes, darker moments, of which there were quite a few. Mm-hmm. But we were able to separate somehow, you know, who we were with, who these characters were, in I think, a very healthy way.
0: Colin McLaughlin, thank you so much for talking with us. I really appreciate it.
1: Terry, it's just been a complete pleasure. I'm such a huge fan. Thank you for having me on the show.
0: Kyle MacLachlan's new memoir is called Fictional Selves.

0: This is Fresh Air Weekend. I'm Terry Gross. Min-Jin Lee's new novel, American Hagwon, is the third in her projected four-novel series about the Korean diaspora. Pachinko, the second in the series, was a finalist for the National Book Award. Our book critic, Maureen Corrigan, says she didn't think Pachinko could be topped until she read American Hagwon. Here's her review.
1: Min-Jin Lee's new novel, American Hagwon, has been nearly 10 years in the making. If it had taken 20, I'd still wonder how she held all these stories, these lives, such pain and love in her imagination for the time it took to find the words to embody them on the page. A simultaneously sweeping but intimate novel about the complexities of immigration, the fragile promise of America, and the purpose of education. American Hagwon is also a classic page-turner, populated by characters who are hard to leave behind at the end of 600-plus pages. It's an overwhelming reading experience, one that appeals to the head as well as the heart. The Ko family is at the center of this teeming narrative, which spans the years 1992 to 2007. When we meet them, John and Helen Ko have just returned to Seoul, South Korea from 6 years in Sydney, Australia, where John, a senior manager for a Korean conglomerate, had been stationed. Before Australia, the Kos were in the U.S. All three of their now adolescent children, Bo, D.H., and Mido, were born in Paramus, New Jersey. But given their on-the-move family life, Korea doesn't exactly feel like home anymore, and 13-year-old daughter Mido, the shy youngest child, is having an especially hard time in school. Korea, however, will turn out to be yet another temporary post, thanks to a cowardly betrayal by John's oldest friend and superior at his company. Tae-hoon Shin, we're told, was a man who was clear in his professional goals and muddy in his private life. Shin, a married man and exuberant cheater, has become besotted with a beautiful, sexually adventurous young employee named Donbi. Because Donbi is pressuring him to leave his wife, Shin orders John to set up Donbi to fail at the company and then fire her. John, a man of integrity, objects, but finally must obey his best friend's orders. That's when Donbi, a femme fatale to the max, turns the tables and sets John up for a fall. The novel soon jumps to 1997, when the Asian financial crisis wreaks more havoc. Most of the Ko family, along with a multitude of other fully realized characters, wind up in Southern California. Even Shin and Donbi eventually land there. A network of family, as well as friends from school and the Korean church, help prevent the newcomers from going under, although the Kos must settle for less. John finds work in the kitchen at Shrimp Castle, a fish place in a Korean shopping mall. By the end of a long day, his hair was matted down with sweat and oil beneath the net, and his crisp white apron from the morning was spotted with oil and soapy disinfectant. Almost everyone else we meet works themselves to the bone. Late in the novel, our omniscient narrator surprisingly introduces another key character, Shin's estranged wife, Mary, who works in a florist shop in New Jersey. Mary pointedly reflects that, over the years at her church, poor men and women her age had died of different cancers, and sometimes Mary wondered if hard work alone could kill people. The co-offspring, in whom all hopes for a better future reside, also work. All three of them, at one time or another, are employed by a Hagwon, an after-school private prep academy. Most Hagwons, in Korea and here in America, prepare their students to excel academically and preferably go on to Ivy League schools. but the Hagwon the co-kids work at is run by an idealistic Korean-American nicknamed Lion, who thinks differently. The bittersweet set piece towards the end of this novel, where Lion addresses a gymnasium packed with some 500 parents, all ethnically Korean, and tells them education should be transformative, not just transactional, is so powerful. It should be read by anyone called upon to defend a liberal arts education. Lee's style throughout American Hagwon is striking in that it counters the old show-don't-tell writing adage. Instead, there's plenty of exposition in this novel, and yet not a page is workmanlike. In fact, Lee is so deft that she conjures epiphanies out of the simplest material. I wish I could read to you the very last sentence of American Hagwon to demonstrate her mastery. But instead, I'll just say that the simple possessive pronoun, his, unexpectedly appears in that sentence, and its effect is spiritually redemptive and emotionally shattering. What a novel.
0: Maureen Corrigan is a professor of literature at Georgetown University. She reviewed American Hagwon by Minjin Lee. Coming up, we talk about cyber scams with Wired magazine writer Andy Greenberg. He broke a story about a cybercrime operation in Southeast Asia that traps computer engineers into entrapping the financial victims of the scam. We'll also talk about a scam fraudulently using the name of our show. I'm Terry Gross, and this is Fresh Air Weekend.
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0: This is Fresh Air Weekend. I'm Terry Gross. Have you ever been targeted by a cyber scam, maybe through an email or text message that sounds convincing and tries to get you to send money or your bank information? There are so many cyber scams out there now. As you'll hear, our show has been fraudulently represented in one of those. AI is making these scams easier to pull off, making fraudulent schemes even more lucrative. The romance scam is the most lucrative. That's when someone reaches out to you via text or online who you've never met in person, and eventually you fall in love. The object of that affection professes to love you and eventually lures you into what they say is a great investment opportunity. You send the money and then more money. Soon, all your money's gone and you never hear from that person again. Some major crime organizations behind scams like this are based in Laos and Cambodia. My guest, Andy Greenberg, wrote about one such organization for Wired magazine, where he's a senior writer. That story involves human trafficking. Greenberg was contacted by a young computer engineer using the pseudonym Red Bull, who was tricked into moving from India to Laos with the promise of a good IT job. When he got to the compound where his job was supposed to be, his passport was confiscated, he was turned into an indentured servant, and forced to engage victims in cyber romance scams. Living conditions were awful, so was the work. Red Bull managed to leak over 3 months of internal videos from inside the crime operation, including WhatsApp group chats, revealing details of how this operation actually functioned. This investigation will be included in Greenberg's forthcoming book, The Grayscale: True Stories of Hackers, Outlaws, and Vigilantes from the Online Underground. He's also the author of books about the crime lords of cryptocurrency and about Russian hackers. Andy Greenberg, welcome back to Fresh Air.
1: Very glad to be here. Thank you, Terry.
0: So I want to start with a scam that has fraudulently used Fresh Air, and you've been targeted by a similar scam. We've heard from authors who have gotten invitations allegedly from our show in my name, in our co-host Tanya's name, or someone else on the show, one of our producers, saying we love your work and that therefore the writer is invited to be a guest on Fresh Air. And the reason why the authors contacted us is that something seems suspicious about the email. And in fact, if the writer contacted the person who sent the email, they would be told, you have to pay, and it's typically about $250 or $350, in order to defray the costs of the interview and help support the show. So this is horrible, because some people actually pay and are defrauded of money. Other people are just let down because they think they're going to be on a national show and they're not. And also, it sullies our name. We would never dream of asking a guest to pay to be on our show. Tell what your similar scam is.
1: Yes, I've gotten these emails. I'm an author. So I have gotten emails from, you know, fake agents, from fake publishers. Just yesterday, I got an email from someone describing themselves as an editor at Penguin Random House, praising my last book and wanting to work with me on another project. I don't think that this scammer realized that my last book was published with Penguin Random House, so it was kind of a giveaway, but it was very flattering. And, you know, I'm sure if I'd pursued that conversation, it would have led eventually to them demanding a payment before we could go any further, just as the scammers impersonating Fresh Air are asking for these fake so-called production fees. And yes, this is incredibly common, to the degree that I think, like, most authors I know have faced something like it.
0: So I know you haven't written about this, you haven't done an investigation into it. Are there any insights that you have into how this works or who's behind it?
1: Well, you know, I don't know exactly who is impersonating Fresh Air, of course. But I did, ahead of this interview, reach out to one of my favorite cybercrime researchers, Gary Warner. And he actually has, on behalf of authors, investigated this and found that those phone numbers had the +234 country code prefix. That's Nigeria's country code. He even, in some cases, identified the scammers by name, and they were Nigerian nationals. So it seems likely that this is kind of the latest flavor of email scam being sent by a kind of older, pretty well-known cabal of, you know, cyber criminal organizations, sometimes known as the Yahoo Boys, based in Nigeria, and who have been sending, I mean, we've all heard of the Nigerian prince, you know.
0: Exactly.
1: Have been sending these email scams for many years, for decades, in fact. But this is somehow the latest version of it, and it is absolutely being supercharged by AI, the ability to literally instantly create a personalized and polished, perfect English, zero grammatical errors email to an author that flatters them specifically, and to do this for hundreds or thousands of targets simultaneously.
0: So let's move on to your big story, because that's a huge story. So you broke a story about human trafficking, where there are victims on both sides of the scam. The person making the ask, who is allegedly falling in love with you and then offers you the opportunity for this like great investment, they're basically enslaved. So just like flesh out that scam a little bit before we talk about how it's done.
1: So we were just talking a minute ago about, you know, these kinds of Nigerian scammers who are voluntarily carrying out this scam and profiting from it. But there's another much more profitable, more contemporary form of actually text message-based scam known as pig butchering that is now the most profitable cybercrime in history, that is stealing tens of billions of dollars a year from victims. And as you alluded to, is being run out of these scam compounds, mostly across Southeast Asia, where hundreds of thousands of another kind of victim are being enslaved and forced to carry out these scams.
0: So what does pig butchering mean?
1: Pig butchering is really the term used by the scammers. And it's this notion that the pig, the victim, is being fattened for slaughter. And they're fattened through a romance scam, one that sometimes develops over weeks or months or even more than a year as the scammer builds trust with the victim. In fact, sometimes the victim becomes completely emotionally dependent on the scammer. And only at the end of this very, very long con does the scammer, who has been impersonating usually a wealthy, single, attractive woman, you know, bring up this subject of like, well, if you want our relationship to continue, it would be good if you were also wealthy. And I can introduce you, in fact, to an investment firm, an investment platform, where just by sending, you know, a few thousand, few tens of thousands, a few $100,000, you can become rich like me. This is a sure bet, and I can help you do it.
0: So the people who are communicating with the victims are victims themselves. Tell us the story of how the person who leaked all this information to you became a victim and was forced to target people and ask them to invest.
1: Well, there's been a lot of focus on the victims of these scams, but last summer I got an email from the encrypted email service ProtonMail, no subject line, but it said, I am a computer engineer. I am trapped in a scam compound in the Golden Triangle region of Laos. I am unable to get out of here, and I'm still forced to work here, but I want to leak to you, Andy, everything I can to expose this place and the crime that is being committed here. And so I respond to this. I was, of course, wasn't sure if this was real or a scam itself, but I switched over with this source to the encrypted messaging app Signal with disappearing messages for his safety and began this conversation that would go on for months. In fact, you know, I'm still in touch with this person. And by the way, he asked me to call him in this first conversation. He asked me to call him Red Bull. He told me his story of how he was a computer engineer who had gotten a diploma from the university in India. He had been offered a job as an IT manager, he thought, in Southeast Asia, but he was told he had to fly to Thailand and then cross the border into the Golden Triangle region of Laos, this kind of special economic zone that is largely controlled by Chinese business interests, and I would later learn, you know, largely controlled by Chinese criminal organizations.
0: So once he got to the compound, they not only confiscated his passport, they told him the only way you can get it back is to buy it back, and, you know, you will be paid for doing this work. What was the problem with that logic?
1: It's interesting because some of these human trafficking-driven scam compounds are actually, you know, prisons where people are shackled and beaten. But this, as you're getting at, was more of a debt bondage situation. He was told that he owed thousands of dollars to his captors, that, you know, the cost of getting him there, that his room and board meant that he was in debt to them. And he could only pay that back by scamming victims and earning a commission, which he could eventually use to pay off his contract, in quotes, because all of this was an illusion. There was this very deceptive kind of model where the bosses of this compound would tell them that you can get rich here. You can go home with money to, you know, the village that you came from, but only if you're motivated enough to carry out really big scams, and you'll be paid a tiny percentage of that and get, you know, wealthy yourself. But he and all of his coworkers who were enslaved in this building were actually just fined constantly for not meeting their quotas of outreach, for not maintaining their fake profiles online sufficiently, for not arriving to work exactly on time. Just truly tragic modern slavery situations, but dressed up as a kind of corporate sales floor.
0: How is AI used in writing the scenarios and coming up with dialogue and creating like fraudulent personas?
1: Red Bull told me that he used ChatGPT and the Chinese AI chatbot DeepSeek, and that everyone in the compound was trained to do this. And this was just kind of a basic way that they would come up with new topics of conversation and polish their language, sort of never run out of these inviting turns of phrase and even bits of like inspirational, you know, poetry and things. And so these AI chatbots were just kind of their constant companion and very helpful for them in terms of their language. But just as importantly was that they would use video deepfakes as well. This was rare. You know, they were told by their bosses to try to talk the victim out of doing a video call. Of course, the person on the other end is always trying to do a video call to see the person that they're in love with. But they were told, like, come up with excuses, say you don't, you know, you can't do it during your workday, you're too tired or whatever, something to just delay until once in a while they could make use of a model who basically worked throughout the day in this one room of the compound and was their video deepfake model. They would then have a video chat with this model, but use deepfake software to alter their appearance to match whatever photo they had initially sent to the victim so that it truly looks to the victim like they're speaking to exactly the person they've seen a photo of, and the illusion is complete. Now, video deepfake software can be very sophisticated, but it's not perfect. And I think that what matters here is that the victim, by the time that the video call happened, just wanted to believe that it was real. And so they overlook the flaws. They see them, they maybe just a glitch in the internet or something, and they take the bait.
0: So what do you expect AI might contribute to future scams?
1: For now, AI is this kind of tool that helps human scammers. But I think the next step, and we're already starting to see this, is fully autonomous AI scamming. And in fact, just last week, Anthropic, the AI company, revealed this case study in a report where 20 dating apps were created by some Chinese organization that were fully populated with AIs that were just carrying out essentially romance scams, where the victim just had to keep paying to continue the conversation. And on this dating app, most of the people, in quotes, that the victims were talking to were actually fully autonomous AI, and they were entirely deceived and paying into this app to continue the conversation with someone who they thought was real and interested in them, but was actually just a large language model.
0: So your source was discovered, not for talking to you, but for trying to escape. So would you describe the punishment he was subjected to?
1: So after about a month of Red Bull leaking materials to me, we at Wired said, you know, this is very risky. In fact, it felt like security was increasing in the compound. Red Bull told me that he had seen new surveillance cameras installed like in his office, one of which was above his desk. So we at Wired said, we need to call this quits. Our reporting has ended for now, and we'll talk when you get out of the compound. And we won't run the story, of course, until then either. So Red Bull at that point surprised me by saying, well, I need to leave now, and told me that he was going to try to escape. And the way that he tried to do that was by forging a document from the Indian police, from his hometown, a fake Indian police letter saying that he was under investigation. And he wanted to show this to his bosses and say, I need to go home to deal with this or you'll get in trouble too. I'll come back as soon as I've convinced the police that everything is okay. I tried to talk him out of this, but he went forward with this plan and forgery was detected immediately. And his bosses put him in a room and beat him and kicked him and starved him and interrogated him. And at one point even drugged him, gave him this white powder in a cup of water and told him to drink it. And I think it must have been a stimulant of some kind and made him feel more talkative, but actually made his skin break out in hives. I think they wanted to get the truth out of him of what his real intentions were, when in fact all he wanted to do was go home. They did not ever learn that he was speaking to me. And if they had, I'm quite sure that he would have been killed.
0: How did he finally get out?
1: He learned that the compound had to relocate, that the bosses, it seemed, had gotten a tip about an impending police raid. By the Laotian Golden Triangle police. It would turn out that this was kind of a performative raid that didn't actually shut anything down, but the bosses didn't seem to know that. So they did have to move. Initially, they moved the office into their dormitory, and everyone had to just try to work out of the very overcrowded dorms. And so this actually allowed Red Bull, amazingly, to get even more secrets from his work phone, sending them to his personal phone. And he also saw an opportunity to say to his bosses, you know, I'm clearly just dead weight to you during this time when you're already having a lot of trouble carrying out your work. Just let me go. And surprisingly to me, anyway, they agreed and they essentially kicked him out.
0: So in the initial contact with you, he used a pseudonym, Red Bull, but he eventually revealed his real name, which is
1: Mohammed Muzahir. And in fact, I visited Mohammed in India after his return from the compound, before we published our article, and interviewed him there and talked with him at length about whether he wanted to reveal this name publicly. And he very clearly decided that he did, that he wanted to show his face. He actually appeared in a video we made as well. And that's because he wants to inspire people to fight these criminal organizations, to stand up for themselves as he did. And he wants to do that with his own name and face. That was his choice. It, of course, came with risks that haunt me even now. But it was, I think, a very brave thing to do. And he is, in fact, a remarkable person, one of the most incredible sources I've ever had the opportunity to work with.
0: Andy Greenberg, thank you so much.
1: Thank you, Terry. I appreciate the conversation.
0: Andy Greenberg is a senior writer for Wired magazine and author of the forthcoming book, The Grayscale, True Stories of Hackers, Outlaws, and Vigilantes from the Online Underground.

Fresh Air Weekend was produced this week by Susan Yakundi. Our executive producer is Sam Brigger. Our technical director and engineer is Orji Bentham. Our engineer this week is Adam Staniszewski. Our interviews and reviews are produced and edited by Phyllis Myers, Roberta Shorrock, Lauren Krenzel, Anne-Marie Baldonado, Teresa Madden, Monique Nazareth, Thea Challoner, Anna Bauman, and Nico Gonzalez-Whistler. Our digital media producer is Molly C.V. Nesper. Our co-host is Tanya Mosley. I'm Terry Gross.

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0: Coming up, our panelists find a great parking spot in our Bluff the Listener game. 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

0: This is Week in Edition from NPR News. I'm Aisha Roscoe. Good morning. Candidates are campaigning, political ads are popping up on your TV channels and your social media feeds, and your phone might be lighting up way too often with notifications reminding you to get out and vote for this person or that person. Maybe you've already voted. Welcome to October and less than a month to go before the midterms. This is what NPR senior political editor and correspondent Domenico Montanaro was made for. He trains for it. The data, the maps, the coffee. And he joins us now. Good morning, Domenico.
1: Good morning. When that October chill is in the air, I start to get excited.
0: The Rocky soundtrack starts playing, Eye of the Tiger.
1: There
0: yes.
1: We go.
0: There's polling that's encouraged Democrats and has made Republicans nervous. But how confident should Democrats really be right now?
1: Well, it's not election day, right? There are people voting across the country, but things can change no matter what. And look, the fact is that everything shows movement in Democrats' direction. When everything heads in one direction, that's important. That's all that really should be taken away from the polls at this point. Midterms are always tough on the president's party. The president himself has acknowledged that many times. The national mood, especially when it comes to the economy and the war in Iran, are against the president and his party. Trump right now, consider this, is tied for the lowest pre-approval midterm job approval rating of any president in the last half century, tied with George W. Bush in 2006 at 37% on average. So Democrats are the favorites right now to take back control of the House at the very least, where there's such a narrow majority margin for Republicans. And the Senate, which was considered a long shot at the beginning of this cycle, seems to be within reach for Democrats now. But there's a question of how big these gains are likely to be, because redistricting has really insulated Republicans to an extent. The Democratic Party isn't very popular either. There just aren't that many competitive seats. Less than 10% of the House really is competitive. And the ones that are competitive are mostly in Trump-1 districts. In fact, when I was crunching the numbers the other day, 25 of the 31 most competitive districts that Democrats are targeting are all in places that Trump won in 2024.
0: So typically there is tightening in the polls closer to election day, and those polls will now be coming, fast and furious. So what do you think people should consider when they hear about this person is leading or that person's leading?
1: People might want to consider ignoring the polls. not in a cynical, the polls are wrong kind of way, just not in such a highly specific kind of way. 3 to 4 point lead, people need to remember, is not a lead at all. It's statistically insignificant and within the margins of error in these polls. And remember, when it's a 3 to 4 point margin of error, which is a good margin of error, that's a 6 to 7 point range. So, if you've got a 47-44 race, there's no real statistical lead there. The lead could be no points. It could be 6 points. So people just need to keep that in mind. A lot of these races are going to be close. Polling isn't designed for the level of specificity that sometimes people want or the campaigns want to put out there. Plus, people should know that the quality of state polling has really declined over the last 10 to 15 years because of the decline in local newspapers and journalism, frankly. There's been less money for these outlets to pay for good quality and frequent polling. There are a lot of new polling outlets without long track records, many of which were driven by AI. We even saw fake polls that came out this year. So it's hard to know what's quality and what's not for regular people. But movement all in one direction over months is important. And that's what we've seen. One question nationally, though, where there's been a lot of, it's been a really good indicator, and you've seen higher quality polling nationally, is this question known as the generic congressional ballot version of who would you vote for today if you were voting for a Democrat or Republican in your district. Democrats have a 9-point advantage on that question. Why that's important, just looking at the last 7 midterm elections, in each of those, the party with the advantage on it has gone on to make gains. Because of redistricting, Democrats generally need a larger advantage than Republicans to make those gains. But +9 is in the range that they need.
0: So let's talk about the Senate race now. The GOP pulled out, Super PAC pulled

0: pulled out of spending in North Carolina and is instead buying ads in Kansas. Mm-hmm. How much of a surprise is this?
1: Look, money talks, money walks. Right now, Republican money is walking away from North Carolina and toward Kansas. And if you told me at the beginning of this election cycle, we'd be talking about places like Kansas, like Texas, I would tell you Republicans probably think they're in a lot of trouble.
0: That's NPR senior political editor and correspondent Domenico Montanaro. Thanks so much.
1: You're welcome.
0: It's been more than 4 years since the start of Russia's full-scale invasion of Ukraine. In March of 2022, a Fox News crew set out from Kyiv to film what was happening on the outskirts of the capital. But the vehicle the journalists were traveling in was hit by a Russian strike. Fox News correspondent Benjamin Hall was the only one to make it out alive, and just barely. The families of the two journalists who were killed are suing Fox News, saying the network should have done more to protect their loved ones. NPR's David Folkenflik has been investigating the incident and joins us now. Good morning.
2: Good morning, Aisha.
0: So what happened that day?
2: So think back. It's 14th of March, 2022. It's a few weeks after Russia's launched its bloody invasion of Ukraine. And on that day, from a hotel in a historic part of Kyiv, set out a Fox News crew. It's Benjamin Hall, his veteran war correspondent. You've got Pierre Krzyzewski. He's a veteran video journalist for Fox News, much beloved there. And Sasha Kushnova. She's 24-year-old Ukrainian. She was hired to be their fixer, kind of an interpreter, scouting for sites to film at, figuring out what stories to cover, interpreting things, yes, but also talking to people in the military and the government, helping them do their reporting. They set out with what's called a high-risk security advisor, guys meant to keep them safe and to help them plan logistics and help provide medical care, out in this van towards the perimeter of Kyiv. And they had been told, don't go beyond the city limits of Kyiv. Things are too hot. There are too many Russian troops. American documentary maker had been killed the previous day in the suburbs just beyond city limits. Just stay inside it. But when they get to the place where they intend to film, they're told by soldiers they can't go. And so they're being escorted by two Ukrainian soldiers who say, hey, bundle in our car. We'll take you to some nearby abandoned villages. We'll get you some footage. And they leave behind the security advisor there, and they go on. And upon returning, they get struck. They're still in the suburbs in the northwest of Kyiv, and they get struck by a Russian missile. Benjamin Hall ultimately loses a leg. It's amputated. He loses a foot. He loses use of one of his eyes. He pays a terrible price. But Pierre Krzyzewski's killed. Sasha Kushnova's killed. The two soldiers are killed. It's a tragedy.
0: You spent more than 2 years investigating this tragedy. What questions were you trying to answer?
2: Well, look, you know, major news organizations like Fox, like NPR, like The New York Times train journalists in how to operate in risky and conflict zones. And they hire high-risk advisors. The people are there to keep them safe. All that's true. But there are real questions here about what risks one takes to tell stories, what stories are worth taking risks to cover, and whose responsibility is to decide all that. And in addition, I found in court documents there had been at least one red flag raised. An international news producer for Fox had said that Hall had earlier imperiled the lives of his colleagues in covering the wars and conflicts in Syria. To our knowledge, nothing came of that formal complaint. And, you know, there are others who are saying, you know, Fox didn't do enough to protect people, yes, but that also Benjamin Hall bears some fault at the time. I spoke on the record with Aaron King. He was a high-risk security advisor in Ukraine for Fox News. Here's what he had to say.
3: If you took Benji out of the equation, it would never have happened.
2: That is laying some of the blame squarely at Benjamin Hall's door. I reached out to Hall and to Fox repeatedly on this. They declined to comment. Hall was not made available to comment on this. But Hall's own memoir writes about his being drawn to danger to bear witness to violent conflict repeatedly as a combat reporter, and that it became a fundamental part of who he was.
0: What are the families arguing in their lawsuits?
2: So both lawsuits are making the case. That is, Michelle Rostanton is the widow of Pierre Krzyzewski. She filed a lawsuit in London. And Sasha Kushnova's parents filed a lawsuit in New York. They're both arguing that Fox failed to keep the journalist safe. But in the case of Sasha Kushnova's parents, they're also arguing that Ben Hall, in order to push to cover stories, did so too aggressively and was heedless of the peril they put her in. There's an additional element as well in the case of Sasha Kushnova's parents. They allege that Fox kept them in the dark about its possible role in her death, and that the network even got Kushnova's father to sign papers absolving them of all liability as part of a package getting the back pay that Fox still owed her. And this was just 2 weeks after her death. Here's Irina Mamesur, that's Sasha Kushnova's mother.
4: Fox do nas поставився ганебно.
5: Fox treated us shamefully.
4: Соромно за людей, котрі інших людей не вважають і не поважають.
5: Because they didn't consider us and didn't respect us.
0: What does Fox News say about all of this?
2: In court papers and in public statements, they've nodded to the idea that covering war is incredibly dangerous and that it's perilous and that it's unpredictable. In court documents, they've said Ben Hall was wrong, tragically wrong, but wrong nonetheless in his belief that Russians were 30 miles away. And in the case of Sasha Kushnova's parents, they say, look, that liability waiver signed by her father is the beginning and end of the case.
0: So where do things stand now?
2: Well, a New York State judge has allowed the case from Sasha Kushnova's parents to proceed to what's called discovery so they can get internal evidence from Fox to try to figure out what they can show and what actually happened and to see if they can pursue their case at a full trial. The judge was not impressed by the liability waiver. She said this was done at a time a nuclear-armed country had invaded their nation and that they were bereaved. That ruling is on appeal. Pierre Krzyzewski's widow's case is still, you know, wending its way through the courts in London.
0: That's NPR's David Folkenflik. Thank you so much.
2: You bet.
0: You can read the full story about what happened to the Fox News crew in Ukraine on NPR.org. 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

0: This is Weekend Edition from NPR News. I'm Aisha Roscoe. Our next report is about sexual assaults at colleges and universities. Last month, in a lawsuit filed in New York, a woman said she was brutally gang raped 2 years ago at a fraternity house near Cornell University. The revelations have prompted calls to abolish fraternities on college campuses. Would removing Greek life from colleges reduce sexual assault on campus? NPR's Ava Berger has the story.
1: This is not just a Cornell problem. That's the message spreading online and at college campuses right now.
2: I was sexually assaulted in my junior year of college, and I chose not to report it.
1: Posts like Mia Soviero's, who went to Barnard College, are all over social media of people sharing their experiences with sexual assault. There's even a hashtag now, I am Jane Doe. There's extensive research to support this message. Data shows sexual assault is a widespread problem at colleges with or without Greek life. They say colleges are hotbeds of heavy binge drinking, access to unsupervised parties, and inexperienced young people, all factors that contribute to sexual assault. But if a college did take away its frats, Jennifer Fried would expect the number of sexual assaults to drop. Fried is a professor emerite at University of Oregon. She researches college sexual violence.
3: Getting rid of fraternities likely would reduce the risk somewhat for students, because we know from so much research that fraternities are associated with, and sororities are associated with, higher rates of sexual assault.
1: Fried said colleges need to be held accountable for allowing this culture to continue.
3: If we just say, oh, there were these bad kids who did this bad thing, like seven bad boys, we're totally missing the picture here. The problem is the culture and the system and all of the ways the institutions are allowing it to occur.
1: Don Weiss is a research consultant for the North American Interfraternity Conference. The trade organization shares best practices with fraternities. She pushes back on the research connecting fraternities to sexual assault. She's worked on college campuses with and without frats and says there are real benefits to Greek life.
4: What we know about men in fraternities, they are more likely to graduate. They are less likely to experience anxiety and depression.
1: Now, to see what students think about the frat question, I visited a small college. Swarthmore hasn't had a frat since 2019.
5: I know, right? Where is my frat?
1: At the Philadelphia Area College, students and faculty gather on the main lawn for Garnet Day, a celebration of school spirit. Swarthmore student Patricia Quimby Morrow is going in the other direction. She has something else on her mind.
6: People are very surprised now, obviously in the wake of Cornell, and being like, how could this happen?
1: Quimby Morrow walks over to the Gender and Sexuality Center. It's the meeting place for the Swarthmore Survivors Collective, where students can share their experiences of sexual assault. The building is also on the old fraternity row.
6: That was Delta Upsilon, and it's now the post office.
1: The frats disbanded in 2019. It came after student backlash and pressure from the college after alleged sexual assault within fraternities at Swarthmore. It's not clear, based on available data, whether getting rid of frats changed the number of sexual assaults on campus. The school hasn't done a study that could answer that question. Today, the college acknowledges they're not immune to what they call a much broader societal issue. Quimby Morrow agrees.
6: It happens everywhere, and it happens here.
1: She said survivors show up to her meetings every week. That's why she started a petition to hire a specialist that supports students who are sexual assault survivors. It worked.
6: So that's been a really big deal, and I am excited about that.
1: Swarthmore is now in the process of filling that role. Ava Berger, NPR News, Philadelphia.
0: People are already voting in the midterms, but if you haven't decided who to vote for yet, don't worry. There's still time to do your homework. You can read your local paper or look up candidates' voting records, or just use AI. Carefully. NPR political reporter Maham Javed has been speaking with some of the voters using AI to research their ballot and decide who to vote for. She joins us now. Hi.
7: Hi.
0: So how are people using AI to get ready for the midterm election?
7: In most cases, it starts with basic questions. People say something like, I want to research what will be on my ballot in November. The chatbot may ask you your address, draw up your list of candidates. From there, it's a little bit like choosing your own adventure. Maybe you feel strongly about a certain issue like inflation or the lack of stop signs in your neighborhood, and you can ask it to describe the candidate's approaches to that particular issue.
0: So why are people turning to ChatGPT and other AI in this way?
7: Take Adam Johnson, for instance. He's an illustrator based in Morgantown, West Virginia. He says ChatGPT is a significant part of his life. He uses it for meal planning, assistance in job hunting, and various tasks around the house. So it was a natural choice to ask about the election as well. I heard that from several voters. As AI has crept into people's lives, they're using it to ask all kinds of questions, including who to vote for. Especially in races where a simple internet search doesn't turn up a whole lot.
0: Well, how does AI help in those cases?
7: So as local news has become less available, many people I spoke with say they use AI to learn more about who's running in races for county commissioner or school board president. Like Tyler Black, he works at a software development company in Tennessee. He says he keeps up with the news for House and Senate races, but he uses chatbots for down ballot candidates.
0: There are obviously a lot of concerns about the use of AI in different parts of people's lives. Elections seem no different. Did these voters address those concerns?
7: Yeah, and they share them as well. Tyler Black, who I just mentioned, he's worried about chatbots hallucinating. That's when a chatbot just makes stuff up. His solution is to check one chatbot against another. Others also brought up problems with this method of ballot research. They listed issues with neutrality or fact-checking, with bots being too persuasive or too agreeable. Adam Johnson in West Virginia put it this way.
8: ChatGPT is just kind of a people pleaser. It just aims to please. So whatever you lean towards, it will speak positively about it.
7: Rafael Batista is a fellow at Johns Hopkins University. He studies how AI shapes the way people experience the world. And here's what he had to say.
9: So it might try and just share information that it thinks it's going to be helpful. But in doing so, it might share information that is just reinforcing what you already believe. And so you leave more confident without necessarily learning more about the world.
0: So if someone wants to use AI to research their own ballot, how can they avoid that bias or AI hallucinations?
7: So Lisa Veldren is a retired local government staffer from Madison, Wisconsin. She used Gemini to compare candidates for the Democratic primary for governor. Veldren says skepticism helps.
10: You also have to keep in mind what's running this, right? There's a whole other underpinning of who's paying for this and what is their ultimate goal.
7: Batista says to try and minimize bias, voters can frame their prompts in a way that their personal preferences are hidden. Try not to ask leading questions. They could try using incognito mode. He says checking one chatbot against another is probably better than making the same chatbot run a fact check, but it's not foolproof. At the end of the day, Batista says, we simply don't know enough about how these models are built and what they're optimized for. So users should remain curious and vigilant.
0: NPR's Maham Javed, thank you so much for joining us.
7: Thank you.
0: Mahmoud Khalil's case became a national headline when the Trump administration targeted him for deportation.
11: They weaponized immigration law to stifle my speech because I spoke about Palestine.
0: He was labeled a security threat without evidence. Now, in his new book, No Land to Stand On, Notes from Detention, Khalil tells his own story. That conversation tomorrow on Morning Edition. Hear it on the radio, your phone, or your smart speaker. There's a mysterious tunnel tucked away in the Great Smoky Mountains of Western North Carolina. It has an intriguing name, the Road to Nowhere. But nowhere was never the plan. When the road was built, it was supposed to go somewhere. WUNC's Charlie Shelton Orman has this story.
12: On a sunny summer morning in North Carolina's Smoky Mountains, a collection of tourists, hikers, and fly fishers brave an eerie pitch-black tunnel. But this isn't a normal tunnel. As you walk through it, pavement suddenly turns into dirt, and the road abruptly disappears. Locals have a special name for this quarter-mile corridor, the Road to Nowhere.
13: This is my first time.
14: Yeah.
12: As part of the Great Smoky Mountains National Park, the Road to Nowhere often attracts hikers passing through. People like Dallum Hart and Melissa Gibson.
13: Always wanted to come out here and make some noise in this tunnel.
12: The pair put the tunnel's acoustics to the test. The eeriness of this Appalachian oddity is undeniable. But why is the Road to Nowhere here, tucked inside the Smokies? To find out, I left the tunnel and went into the nearby town of Bryson City, where I met up with local historian Lance Holland. Well, Holland and his dog.
15: Good morning.
14: Mr. Holland.
15: Yes.
14: Started letting your dog Maybelline.
12: Out. Holland says the tunnel's origin starts with three letters, TVA.
15: The Tennessee Valley Authority.
12: In the early 1940s, the TVA got to work building Fontana Dam in western North Carolina. This was during World War II, and the dam was being constructed to supply power for the war effort. Specifically,
15: aluminum to make airplanes out of.
12: And with the dam came a big lake for the area. But there was a problem. The valley the lake would flood was home to more than 1,000 families, people who'd lived in small mountain communities for generations. But Holland says most families were willing to relocate if it helped the war effort.
15: People were patriotic back then. They were doing their patriotic duty.
12: But families weren't willing to part with something special that was impossible to move.
15: The big kicker was the cemeteries.
12: The dam and lake project was going to cut off these communities' access to dozens of family cemeteries above the waterline.
16: It was very hard for some people.
12: This is Delia Woodard Watkins. She was a teenager when the dam project was proposed. This is a recording from 2009.
16: Nobody objected because they were going to build the road and then the people could go back.
12: Back to visit their loved ones buried in those cemeteries. The TVA proposed a deal. If locals relocate, the government would build a new road to the gravesites. So the Park Service got to work on construction. The route was set to be more than 30 miles long, but after only about 7 miles, they hit a bump in the road, literally.
15: They started going through Anacostia rock.
12: Which was a problem, because when you expose Anacostia to air and rainwater,
15: it produces an acid runoff that got in the creek, killed some fish. And so the environmental movement pretty much got the road stopped.
12: With this, the Park Service halted construction in the early 1970s.
15: And that's what created the Road to Nowhere controversy.
12: But a lack of pavement hasn't stopped people from visiting their ancestors. For 50 years, descendants have returned to the Smokies for a ceremony called Decoration Day, donning gravestones with plastic flowers. But their journey to these sacred sites isn't easy. Descendants have to travel by boat across a lake and then snake their way deeper into the Smokies. But paying tribute to their ancestors is worth the trek, says 91-year-old James Calhoun, who's been coming to the cemeteries his whole life.
17: And decoration was always special to me ever since I was a child. Old habits die hard, I guess.
12: And for as long as he can, Calhoun says he'll continue to make the trip. For NPR News, I'm Charlie Shelton Orman in the Great Smoky Mountains National Park.

0: You're listening to Weekend Edition from NPR News. Sometimes you look at the sky and see a cloud or a bird. Other times you see a drone delivering a russet potato to the home next door. For a group of neighbors in a suburb of Houston, that was a common occurrence during a recent week. It's all thanks to Walmart's growing drone delivery program, part of the race between e-commerce companies to deliver products as fast as possible. Nathan Edwards lives in the neighborhood where the potato drones took flight. He's also an editor for The Verge, where he recently wrote about this cutting-edge delivery technology. Welcome to the program.
1: Thanks for having me.
0: So give us some background. How and why did potatoes begin taking flight in your neighborhood?
1: All I can say is it's peak dad mode. almost a month ago at this point, one of my neighbors, fellow dad, he just added like 7 or 8 of us to a group chat. And he's like, hey, heads up, you can get Walmart drone delivery to your backyard. It's like 25 minutes. There's no delivery fee. And he's had a video of it. And so I wanted to know, I was like, well, who says it has to be your own backyard? Can you order a drone to somebody else's yard?
0: Yeah.
1: You know, just openly speculating in the group chat. Immediately, one of the dads, Will, he's like, Nathan, I'm just letting you know there's a potato headed your way. And by coincidence, another dad had also already sent a potato to Will's house.
0: Well, now, why the potatoes? Like, and how much did it cost to send this potato?
1: I think a potato was just the funniest possible answer. Like, if you look at the things that you could order, they just both looked at the list and independently were like, yeah, it's obviously a potato.
0: This is Walmart doing this.
1: Yeah, yeah. The stuff comes from Walmart. It's a company called Wing is their drone delivery partner. And so you use the Wing app, but it gives you a list of lightweight, small items that are eligible for delivery. They're not charging you a delivery fee. They're covering the cost to try to drum up business, basically. And that's what Wing told me. That day, it cost about 82 cents. Those potatoes are 82 cents a pound. And the potato I got was probably about a pound.
0: Well, so you do mention in your article that obviously you were allowed to send deliveries to your neighbor's backyard without the app asking for permission. What did Wing have to say about that?
1: Wing said, actually, as long as you have permission, you can send packages to your friends and neighbors just like you would through the mail. Their terms of service do ask you not to use it to harass or annoy people.
0: Are there cases where you think it would actually be useful to have this drone pick up whatever you need at Walmart and bring it to your house?
1: I think in some cases, yeah. Like a single small item, like a bottle of ibuprofen or something. A drone just being able to pick it up and go straight line of sight to your house and have it to you in 20 minutes. It certainly seems cheaper and more energy efficient than having somebody drive over there, pick it up and bring it to you. It's also obviously cheaper for the companies because they don't have to pay somebody to do it.
0: Yeah, yeah. And I mean, I have kids, so I would just be worried about them trying to like attack the drone or catch the drone or hit the drone. You know what I'm saying?
1: Or pull on the tether. Yeah, I've got kids too. And, you know, I told everyone, like, hey, stay out of the yard.
0: Stay out of the drone's way.
1: Don't touch
0: the drones. That's Nathan Edwards, an editor for The Verge. Thank you so much.
1: Thank you for having me.

0: This is Weekend Edition from NPR News. I'm Aisha Roscoe, and it's time to play the puzzle. Joining us is Will Shortz. He's puzzle editor of the New York Times and puzzle master of Weekend Edition. How's it going, Will?
1: I am great. Thank you, Aisha. Your introductions always make me smile.
0: Oh, well, you know, I smile when I'm doing it. I enjoy it. Will, please remind us of last week's challenge.
1: Yes, it came from Dan Morin of Somerville, Massachusetts. I said, name a well-known U.S. geographic location in six letters. Move the last letter two places earlier in the name, and you'll get a regular English word. And if you say that word out loud, it will sound like a well-known geographic location abroad. What places are these? Well, the first one is Denali, D-E-N-A-L-I, also once known as Mount McKinley. Make that switch and you get denial, as in the Nile.
0: Yes, yes. So there were over 700 correct entries this week. And our winner is Marianne Paul-Yukonis of Pittston, Pennsylvania. Congratulations, Marianne.
2: Thank you. It's a delight.
0: Yes. So how did you figure out this week's answer? You were not in denial about being right.
2: We are visiting our daughter. On Sunday, we had been driving to Wisconsin all day. I like to travel around the country, and I was trying to think of various landmarks. We were all brainstorming landmarks. Then I thought of Denali, which we visited just over a year ago.
0: Oh, wow. I understand you've been playing the puzzle a long time. You have not been on air before, but you got close.
2: That's right. I got the call one time, but I had to present a workshop the morning you were going to record, so I couldn't do it.
0: Oh, my goodness. But now, this time, it's the right time. What do you do when you're not playing the puzzle?
2: I'm a puzzler. I do lots of puzzles, jigsaw puzzles and other puzzles. I'm a gardener, I'm a grandma, and I like to travel when I get the opportunity.
0: Oh, awesome. So since you're a puzzler, I know you're ready, but I gotta ask you, are you ready to play the puzzle?
2: As ready as I'll ever be.
0: All right, take it away, Will.
1: All right, Marianne and Aisha, today's puzzle is titled In at the Finish. I'm going to give you clues for two words. Add I-N at the end of the first word to get the second one. For example, if I said bit of smoke and an Arctic bird, you would say puff and puffin. Here's number one, a shopping area and President Van Buren.
2: Martin.
1: You got
2: oh,
1: it.
2: Oh, Mart in.
0: Yes.
2: I get it.
0: Yes.
1: Mart and Martin, good job. A fancy home beside the sea, maybe, and the opposite of a hero.
2: Villa and villain.
1: You got it. Fine powder and actor Hoffman.
2: Dust and Dustin.
1: You got it. How about Terse and Jane, who was an original cast member of Saturday Night Live?
2: Kurt and Curtin.
1: You got it. Actor Lundgren of Rocky IV and an intelligent sea creature.
2: Aisha?
0: That's what I'm looking for.
2: What about a
0: squid.
2: Dolphin?
1: Dolph Lundgren, good. How about an item on a bracelet and a brand of bathroom tissue?
2: Charmin.
1: You got it. A bit of ammunition and a short news report.
2: Bulletin.
1: You got it. Here's a little tricky one. First part is a two-word phrase. A force of gravity on Earth and a Tchaikovsky opera, Eugene blank.
2: Well, it's Eugene Onegin.
1: Yes. Get rid of the I-N and you have one G. That's how much the force we experience on Earth.
0: Oh, okay. I'm glad you knew that one.
2: I had to go that one backwards.
1: Here's your last one. Also a tricky one. A Gillette razor brand and a vehicle in a Duke Ellington jazz standard.
2: A vehicle?
1: As in take the blank.
2: Take the A train?
1: That's it. Get rid of the I-N. What do you have?
2: T-R-A.
1: You have Atra, which is a razor brand from Gillette. Good job.
0: Oh, my goodness. Yeah, you did a great job. I wasn't any help at all this time. You did wonderful. How do you feel?
2: Relieved. Delighted that I didn't make a mess of it.
0: Oh,
2: I was afraid
0: not
2: you were
0: all.
2: Going to ask me a bunch of sports questions, and I'm terrible at them.
0: Me too.
1: You never know, but you escaped today.
0: Yes, yes.
1: No sports.
0: Yeah, for playing our puzzle today, you'll get a weekend edition lapel pin as well as puzzle books and games. You can read all about it at npr.org/puzzle. And Marianne, what member station do you listen to?
2: We're sustaining members of WVIA.
0: That's Marianne Paul Yukonis of Pittston, Pennsylvania. Thank you so much for playing the puzzle.
2: It was great to be here. Thank you.
0: Okay, Will, what's next week's challenge?
1: Yes, it comes from Robbie Ellis of Chicago. Name two well-known colleges or universities from the same state. The last letter of one is the first letter of the other. Change each instance of this letter to the same new letter to get the names of two other well-known colleges or universities. What four schools are these? So once again, two well-known colleges or universities from the same state. The last letter of one is the first letter of the other. Change each instance of this letter to the same new letter, and you'll get the names of two other well-known colleges or universities. What four schools are these?
0: When you have the answer, go to our website, npr.org/puzzle, to submit your response. Just fill out the form on the puzzle page. Remember, just one entry, please. Our deadline for entries this week is Thursday, October 8th at 3 p.m. Eastern. Don't forget to include a phone number where we can reach you. If you're the winner, we'll give you a call. And if you pick up the phone, you'll get to play on the air with the puzzle editor of the New York Times and puzzle master of Weekend Edition, Will Short. Thank you, Will.
1: Thank you, Aisha.
3: Chrome Life is a reflection of my life. It's a reflection of my lifestyle. It's a way of life.
0: And it's a new album by Quavius Marshall, better known as Quavo. Together with his friend Offset and nephew Takeoff, they burst onto the hip-hop scene as the Migos in the early 2010s. The group shaped the culture for nearly a decade, but at their height, they fell apart. And soon after, Takeoff was killed by gunfire.
3: How do you get up when you knock down? How do you go through a tragedy, through the storm, and still stand out strong? We call that coming out chrome.
0: Quavo has taken that mindset and melded it to his latest album, Chrome Life, with a Q, of course. Quavo joined us to talk about his latest project, the tragedy of his nephew's death, and the future of the Migos. We began with the track Hit a Lick, which refers to the group's origins in Georgia and the influence of Atlanta.

0: anyone that knows me knows that I often say I gotta hit a lick. Like, I gotta,
1: exactly.
0: hit a lick.
1: Exactly.
0: What is it? But what does that mean to you at this point?
1: Hit a lick is another step to greatness. You know what I'm saying? Yeah. Another step to your goal. Goals are very, very, very hard to reach. You know, dreams are hard to reach when you dream something. It's like you got a whole bunch of records, but what's going to be that record to take you through that? What's going to be the one to get you across to the finish line and you get that bag or you get that deal done? That's your lick. You hit that lick, you hit your goal. That's that hit a lick.
0: What do you think Atlanta has brought to hip-hop?
1: Atlanta is the mecca of the culture. If you're a young black man trying to make it, it's the place where you can dream big. And next thing you know, you spreading that across the world and people dressing and dancing and rapping like you, to be specific, rapping like the Migos and Quavo, mm-hmm. the sound.
0: Let's talk about the Migos. You, Offset, and Takeoff. What was that like for y'all, though, to go from y'all are trying to make it to going to being at such a huge level? Was that a difficult transition?
1: I mean, not really, because we always felt like we had the aura and the sauce, and we only dropped one or two mixtapes, and next thing you know, we had a song called Versace that took off and the world was on notice.

0: So sometimes I think those dreams like that is kind of like, you know, you see them before they come to you.
1: Yeah. And I want to talk to you about Takeoff. Once again, saying so sorry to you for that. He was not only a third member of the Migos, he was your nephew. Y'all were only 3 years age difference. He was shot and killed in November 2022 in Houston, Texas. Tell us about your relationship to Takeoff and what really made him shine.
0: Like you said, we 3 years apart. So at the age of three, I was honored to be an uncle. All my life, that's been just my responsibility, was to take care of him and just look after him. And we dressed alike. We always dressed like little twins. So I always looked at him as my little brother. I was just honored to just be his uncle and be around him. And his aura, his swag, he always been quiet, down to earth. And he was always super, super talented at everything he did. He sat there and absorbed everything around him because he was so quiet.
1: Mm-hmm.
0: And the way he got his name, Takeoff, back in the day, we would record on this program called Windows Movie Maker.
1: Mm-hmm.
0: It wasn't really a program for recording. You have to narrate it. And you only got one take to narrate it. So that's why I'm always on songs first. Fun fact, I had to go first because I would kind of like mess up all the time and have to redo it. But every time it's time for his part, he would just go in one take. And that's how you got Takeoff.
1: Yeah, you know, I mean, it's such a big loss, and so many young rappers have lost their lives, and you have spoken out against gun violence. What do you think about, like, this industry when it seems like people get big trying to leave the streets and still end up losing their lives?
0: I mean, I feel like it come with the territory that we have, you know, been in this game and seen guys lose their life before us, before this game. I just didn't never knew that they would hit home. Only thing I can do is stay strong, and God called my name to be a vessel, to be a leader that speak out about gun violence. And I'm reaching out to all families, all walks of life that lost their life to gun violence, and just trying to be a comfort zone to let you know you are not alone. I think every business of facet is scary out there because you got a target on your back. With rap, it's just more vivid. You know what I'm saying? You see it more.
1: And, you know, obviously Takeoff's legacy lives on. And one way that it's been living on very visually recently is that your song with Takeoff, Hotel Lobby, has gone viral again. And people have put all these AI versions of people like Barack and Michelle Obama and others in your places.
2: Let's get it. Hop off a 16, passing the digital divide. No, that's not a challenger. I get some members with me in the fridge. Get cold seat. They some cannibals.
0: When stuff go viral like that, that's my dog. I feel like Takeoff up there working, just letting them know he still got it. You know what I'm saying? And reminding the world that we the biggest in the game and we still trendsetting. And everybody's doing it. The craziest one I seen was like an Elon Musk and the guy who made the AI. And I was
1: Okay.
0: This is viral, viral.
1: You know, I got to point out, like, for Migos fans, your album does include a feature from Offset in the song Away.
3: Let's get away. Let's take the rocket, go out of space. New friends that I got with the diamond face. They copy my ways, they my protégés. They my protégés.
1: How was it working with Offset again?
0: I think just going through what we've been through, I think it was time for that. I think we needed that. I think it felt like a therapeutic session, and it felt like we was back in the cafeteria. I've been knowing him since the seventh grade, and when we get together, it's just chemistry. It's obvious that we missing one, but like I said, it is. Sometimes you just need to go back to where it began and back to where it started, so you can just ground yourself.

0: it all up, I had to reload.
1: Well, and I mean, you talk about still being amigo on that song. Obviously, you know, you've lost a pillar of the group and Takeoff since then. But is there a chance for more Migos music in the future?
0: Yeah, we're cooking. We're cooking right now. We're getting it going.
1: Okay.
0: We're whipping it.
1: And see, that's the ad-libs, because that's what y'all are known for. So what is it about the ad-libs that y'all do that are so catchy and they just bring a song to another level?
0: It's the chemistry that we have together. It's the synergy, you feel me? It's me hyping my dog up, and it still got that good Southern Jane Brown feel, you know what I'm saying? Like, and mama!
1: Yes. Yeah.
0: You know, so we got it down packed so much now. It just feel like I'm still in the group when I'm doing this dolo.
1: So I also know that you just announced that you are a new father to a baby girl. How has that changed you and your music? And congratulations.
0: Thank you. I'm a father of two.
1: Okay.
0: Yeah, I got a girl and a boy. And I'm proud of myself. And I felt like that was another stepping stone, another milestone for me to just embrace me. And I think that was the motivation coming from the losses I had. I think I needed something to smile about.
1: That's big. That's hip-hop artist Quavo. His new record, Chrome Life, is out now. Thank you so much for speaking with me.
0: Thank you so much.

0: laws. NPR's Carrie Johnson has been studying up on some of the big cases, and she's here now to tell us more. Hi, Carrie.
1: Hi there.
0: So you'll be at the court tomorrow. What will you be watching for?
1: This first case is a big one. It's about a lawsuit Boulder, Colorado filed against Suncor and ExxonMobil over the local costs of climate change. Boulder says these companies knew their products would cause harm, and they deceived the public about that for decades, raising the risks of wildfire, flood, and extreme heat. Corey Radé-White is legal director at the Center for Climate Integrity, which supports this lawsuit.
2: More so than it being a climate case or an environmental case, this is a case about corporate accountability. It's about what we believe as a society we should expect from corporations.
1: Now, there are a lot of other lawsuits around the country involving big oil companies, so what the justices do here could have repercussions. Now, Suncor and Exxon say climate change is way too big an issue for states to be able to take it on one by one. They say the federal government should be in charge and that all of these cases in state courts should be stopped in their tracks.
0: The Supreme Court is also going to venture into the Second Amendment again this term with this case about those popular assault-style rifles. Tell us more about that.
1: This is a case challenging the bans on AR-15s in places like Cook County, Illinois, and Connecticut. Connecticut banned that weapon after it was used in the massacre of children and teachers at the Sandy Hook Elementary School in 2012. But the AR-15 is legal in most states. This could in part be a fight about history because the way the Supreme Court evaluates Second Amendment cases looks to the country's historical tradition. Now, the people supporting these weapons say they're in common use, that more than 10 million Americans own them, and that means you cannot ban them. But Chicago and Connecticut say these rifles are unusually dangerous, that they're used in a lot of mass shootings. The argument's going to come up in a couple of months in early December.
0: One of the hallmarks of the court in recent years has been its approach to cases involving religion. Is there a new case that stands out to you on that issue?
1: Yeah, it's another case out of Colorado. It's called St. Mary's Catholic Parish v. Roy. Colorado has a universal preschool program that gives parents money to use at the school of their choice. Participating schools need a pledge to give kids an equal opportunity to enroll no matter their race, religion, sexual orientation, or gender identity. And that clashes with teachings of the Catholic Church on LGBTQ issues. So the question here is whether the free exercise of religion clause requires Colorado to make an exception for these Catholic schools. The conservative justices on the court have really been siding with religious groups for years now, and six of the current justices on the court are Catholic.
0: We all know that immigration is at the center of President Trump's political agenda, and a lot of those cases make their way to the Supreme Court. Can you explain the key immigration case coming up?
1: Yeah, just this week on the emergency docket, the justices have allowed President Trump to restart deportations of immigrants to places where those people had no prior ties. Those are called third country deportations. Lower courts said that violated these immigrants' due process rights and didn't give them enough time to raise concerns about torture or persecution. But the Supreme Court's conservative majority has for now let the Trump administration fast track those deportations. The justices are going to hear broader arguments about that policy in December. And they've also accepted yet another immigration case about President Trump's effort to deny people bond hearings, even if they've been in the country for a long time.
0: Well, all of that sounds like a pretty full plate. Is there anything else on your radar?
1: There's one more that caught my eye. It involves a pilot in Alaska who had his plane seized because one of his passengers tried to bring cases of beer on the plane to a place that's a dry village because of problems with alcohol there. The pilot says taking his plane away was an excessive fine under the Eighth Amendment, and they also have time to add even more cases, so I'll be watching for that, too.
0: That's NPR's Carrie Johnson. Thank you so much.
1: Thanks for having me.
0: Over the past couple of years, there's been a rise in online hate against people of South Asian descent, much of it directed at public figures, Democrats like Kamala Harris and Zohran Mamdani, and also prominent Republicans like Kash Patel and Vivek Ramaswamy. A new report finds that this sort of hate

0: speech more than tripled on X in terms of monthly posts between January 2024 and June 2026. Researchers say some of it's coming from politicians, including a Texas Railroad Commission candidate who caused an uproar last month, and from the federal government. Rakib Naik is the executive director of the Center for the Study of Organized Hate and co-author of the report. He joins us now. Thank you for being here.
1: Thank you for having me.
0: So obviously, you know, hatred directed towards South Asians is not a new phenomenon, but we are seeing a significant surge. Why this group specifically, and why now?
1: It's a mix of hostile immigration rhetoric, xenophobic nationalism, longstanding racism, and this growing visibility of South Asians in the public American life, as well as the economic anxiety around immigration and H-1B visas, and on top of it, social media amplifying all of it. And this is being framed through these great replacement narratives.
0: A lot of this, from what you're saying, is about this great replacement theory, this idea that whites are being replaced by other races and ethnicities.
1: Correct.
0: You looked at online hate, like posts and things of that nature. How does that correlate with actions offline?
1: We often see that online hate can serve as a pathway to radicalization and violence. These narratives have figured out in some of the deadliest far-right terrorist attacks of recent years, from Norway in 2011 to Christchurch in 2019 to El Paso, Pittsburgh, Buffalo, and recently in San Diego. When you have powerful and influential people using their platforms, their pulpits to peddle anti-South Asian hate and amplify these narratives of invasion and replacement, they normalize this dehumanization and demonization that contributes to creating an environment in which violence becomes the likely outcome.
0: Last month, a Republican candidate for the Texas Railroad Commission posted a photo of UT Austin students celebrating a men's football win. He captioned it, "I heard UT graduation this year look like this. I didn't believe it. The problem is now obviously far worse than anyone imagined." The photo shows many South Asian students, including Rahul Kadali, who spoke to River City News.
2: It's never a good thing to say, but a person who is running for a position of power saying it is especially disturbing.
0: And a few days later, the U.S. Department of Education posted a meme showing a UT football game and the words, "Make football great again." What do you make of this incident?
1: This has been the hallmark of this administration that has repeatedly echoed xenophobic, nativist, anti-immigrant sentiments. In this particular case, we did see some backlash from some Republicans in Texas. The problem is the contradiction here. Some of these political figures who condemned anti-South Asian racism, this particular post in question, have themselves promoted and or failed to challenge Islamophobic narratives. You cannot neatly separate these forms of bigotries.
0: I mentioned that politicians on both sides of the aisle have been targeted. People often think that representation in politics is a good thing. But is visibility having a different effect here?
1: The visibility of South Asians here in the American public life, and not just in politics, by the way, but also as leaders of major companies, particularly in tech and in other influential institutions, has been weaponized. And that visibility is now being increasingly framed as South Asians gaining too much power or taking over. And beneath it all lies this idea, and a very dangerous idea, that South Asians don't belong in this country.
0: What do you think can be done about all of this?
1: So addressing this requires intervention at multiple levels. First, definitely, is that political leaders and other influential figures need to stop legitimizing these narratives that portray these entire communities as demographic or cultural threats. And social media companies particularly need to implement their hate speech policies. And they also should examine how their recommendation systems and monetization structures amplify and contribute to this kind of rise in hate. I think at the end of the day, you cannot fix one form of hate and leave other forms of hate unaddressed. And we right now need a coordinated response that addresses this broader ecosystem of hate rather than treating each as manifestation in isolation.
0: That's Rakib Naik, Executive Director of the Center for the Study of Organized Hate. Thank you so much for joining us.
1: Thank you so much for having me.

0: This is Week in Edition from NPR News. I'm Aisha Roscoe. In Brazil, voters are heading to the polls today in a closely watched presidential election. It sets up an old rivalry with a new twist. The left-wing incumbent faces the son from a right-wing political dynasty in a contest with implications well beyond the country's borders. Brazil is the largest democracy in Latin America, so there will be particular attention in Washington and across the region to the results of this election. NPR's Carrie Kahn is at a polling station in Rio de Janeiro. Good morning, Carrie.
1: Good morning, Aisha.
0: So, Carrie, what are you hearing from voters today?
1: Well, I'm at this large private Catholic school, which has multiple polling stations surrounding its colonial-style courtyard. Lines here are looking long. They're moving slowly, though. We're in the northern reaches of Rio, which draws more working and middle-class voters. And Brazil, as it has been in recent years, is very polarized. And this election really is no different. As you said, this is a very familiar race, but with a twist. The veteran leftist 80-year-old Luiz Inácio Lula da Silva is running as the incumbent and is facing a very strong challenge from 45-year-old conservative Flávio Bolsonaro. He's the son of the convicted former far-right president Jair Bolsonaro, who's under house arrest now for plotting a coup in the last election, which was very close. He lost that one to Lula.
0: This is expected to be very close. What could ultimately decide it?
1: Sure, the country is pretty much divided with voters locked into their camps, but this time isn't gaining as much excitement as 4 years ago. Lula is now 80, and he has to defend his record. And people are worried about corruption and crime. That's number one on their list of concerns. Here at this polling place, I just spoke with voter Karen Faustino. She's an administrative assistant and is voting for Lula, she said, because she's poor and Black and worried about a Bolsonaro returning to power.
2: Meu maior temor que a gente volte àquele momento ali de só do que era ruim assim.
1: E a gente My biggest fear, she says, is that we will return to those times when everything was bad, she said. She was talking about when Flavio's father was in power and she said he would insult minorities and gays and quote people let out all their evil.
0: What has Bolsonaro said he will do if he becomes president?
1: Actually, he's seen as the more moderate of the Bolsonaro sons in the family that has really taken hold of the conservative movement in Brazil. He looks very much like his father, but he's not as charismatic as him. However, he's campaigned hard on fighting crime. That's a big issue for voters. And he's been showing up at rallies brandishing this large plastic machete and says he wants all rapists to be chemically castrated. He also embraces closer ties with President Trump, who is an ally. Bolsonaro's pledge to join the U.S.'s new interventionist policies in Latin America, as Trump has increasingly stepped up military intervention in the region, he says, to stop drug trafficking. Lula, on the other hand, has rallied against Trump's so-called Donro Doctrine in Latin America, more U.S. dominance in the hemisphere, and has campaigned heavily that Trump is a threat to Brazil's independence and sovereignty.
0: We've said that Washington is watching this vote closely. What are they looking for?
1: Well, with Brazil being the largest democracy and economy in Latin America, is one of the few still led by a leftist. And a loss here in Brazil would be a big victory for the right in Brazil and for Trump in Washington, who's taking credit for a big shift of to the right in Latin America in recent presidential victories. If no presidential candidate, though, wins more than 50% today, the vote will go to a runoff later this month.
0: That's NPR's Carrie Kahn from Rio de Janeiro. Thank you so much for your reporting.
1: You're welcome.
0: European leaders were reluctant to tap their energy reserves when President Trump demanded they help him lower fuel costs ahead of U.S. midterm elections. Nonetheless, on Friday, they agreed to a decision made in the G7 framework. But was it a good political bargain for them? Terry Schultz has this report.
3: President Trump announced the G7 agreement would, in his words, deliver lower prices for every single American.
4: I'm pleased to report that we have reached an agreement for Europe to release massive amounts of diesel fuel from the heavily stocked reserves, and that's starting immediately.
3: Not everyone is buying it.
5: It's entirely a psychological hoodwink trick.
3: That's Charlie Salonius Pasternak of the Nordic West Office think tank in Helsinki.
5: It's 3 days of global diesel fuel usage. That said, the psychology right now is probably what's most important to G7 leaders in terms of being able to tell their voters or their businesses, we're doing something about this.
3: They're doing it, but not by choice or goodwill. Trump threatened to cut off crucial diesel exports to Europe unless they released some of their reserves, and Europe is heavily dependent on U.S. diesel. So while they were uncomfortable reducing their reserves, they were more worried about the security of the supply. But Maximilian Terhalle of the Cambridge University Center for Geopolitics thinks by letting themselves be pushed into that corner, European leaders missed a chance to take control of the situation for their own benefit.
6: Europeans are basically weakening themselves. They don't come up with more coherent strategies. How can we use such American requests? The fear of the gallon has driven all U.S. presidents, right? Because he's desperate here. And we need to, in a friendly way, manipulate that desperation. Framed as, hey, we are in a big alliance. You need something, we need something. Let's make it work for us together.
3: Robin Haglum of the Danish security risk company Risk Intelligence says there's still a chance European leaders can use this to their advantage.
7: Markets aren't famous for being rational as well, so there is certainly a possibility that if they're able to sell it well to the voters, the market may also react positively despite nothing fundamental on the ground having changed.
3: But the immediate price drop promised by President Trump is not a given, as the G7's 100 million barrel release will take place over the next 4 months. For NPR News, I'm Terry Schultz in Brussels.
0: We're told that running is good for you, but is it really? All that pounding, all that stress, and what about your joints and bones?
8: Most of the challenges people might get from marathon training would be orthopedic. Not everybody's built necessarily to run a marathon. So I think if done smartly, it's a very healthy activity.
0: Hear what running actually does to your body later today on All Things Considered. 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Australian DJ Lenny Pierce is filling venues across the U.S. This summer, he sold out Red Rocks Amphitheater in Colorado to a crowd of over 8,000. But let's just say his electronic dance music caters to a special audience. The first stop on his most recent tour was in Baltimore. NPR's Elena Twerk was there.
9: The dance floors packed with ravers. There's neon everywhere, and the bass is bumping. But one raver is having a meltdown.
10: We got him a new shirt. Does not like it.
9: Welcome to a toddler rave. B-I-N-G-O. Where it's only 5 p.m., the house specialty is apple juice, and the majority of the audience is under five. Tina and Guy Hirschberger are here with their son, two-year-old Owen.
10: My husband and I go to a lot of raves, so that's why I wanted to come here, get the baby into the rave scene. Can you say, let's rave? Okay.
9: DJ Lenny Pierce is on a toddler rave world tour.
11: Parents and toddlers, they all share nursery rhymes. No matter the culture, it's like we connect over bangers.
12: Let's hold up our baby shark fingers like this.
9: Pierce didn't start out making music for the five and under crowd. He was first in a boy band that won Australia's Got Talent.
11: During that time, I learned a lot being in recording studios. I fell in love with producing electronic music.
9: The band had a long-running number one hit in Australia, but it wasn't enough to make ends meet. Pierce quit the band and spent the next few years piecing together a living from whatever jobs he could find. Until a few years ago, when his daughter Mila inspired an idea.
11: She was like maybe 6 months old or something, so I was doing the night feeds. And when you're overtired, I feel like your thinking becomes a bit crazy. I don't know, I was just thinking like head, shoulders, knees, and toes. Head, shoulders, knees,
9: and toes. The next morning, he uploaded his techno remix onto TikTok. It blew up.
11: So I just started to do Five Little Ducks and then all the other nursery rhymes.
9: Toddler Techno was born. Life is but a dream. Roll, roll, roll your boat, gently down the street.
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14: So much prep just for little kids, huh? It's like a kid's first birthday on steroids.
9: Huge inflatable ducks wearing headphones. A castle made of milk bottles that towers over Pierce on stage. Balloons that will be thrown into the crowd.
14: Your fingers get tired. Mine's pretty, I'm used to it now. Maybe like 45, 50 shows. We gotta do this over and over and over.
15: Ready? You're holding
14: it? I'm holding it. I'm gonna catch it.
9: The fog machine is loaded.
14: You're super fast. There you go.
9: Merch is set out with sizes ranging from 2T to adult XL. And the bar's fully stocked. There are adult beverages, but also lemonade, apple juice, and edible glitter. Finally, it's time for the doors to open.
16: You ready to come in? I better see you dancing.
9: By the entrance, a sign warns against moshing and crowd surfing, but most of this crowd can't read yet. Meanwhile, Milana Rule, how old are you?
17: 4 and 10.
14: She's 3.
9: is getting rave ready, making her dad, Eric, add more glow bands to her legs under her light-up Elsa dress.
17: Can I have it on my knee?
14: On your knee?
9: The lights go down.
18: Kids, you so much energy.
9: And the rave is on.
19: How are you feeling, everybody?
9: Over 1,000 tickets were sold in Baltimore. 6-year-old Cristiano O'Mara was the first in line and made a beeline for the barricade.
17: Because I'm really excited. Because I really liked Lenny. And then I never got to see him in real life, but this is my first time ever.
9: His favorite song?
17: I don't know all the lyrics. The

0: we do keep the volume safe.
1: Pierce again.
0: But it also has to feel like a rave, so we kind of keep it fairly loud, but it's not damaging loud. I think it's 90 decibels, which we check all the time.
1: Pierce plays for no more than an hour.
0: Kids, their attention's very short. The first set I played, it was just like music, like how you'd play for adults. And then eventually I was like, I think I need to dance more. Let's do the hard dog dance. Here we go.
1: Pierce says he tries to appeal to parents as much as their kids.
2: Come on, parents, this is for you.
1: For some, that means a little nostalgia.
3: Mommy spent many, many nights at raves.
1: Like Emily Miller and her son Oliver.
4: Oliver!
1: Oliver points to Emily's pregnant belly.
4: And my baby brother and theirs name's Bodie.
3: And this is his first rave.
1: For other parents, like William Tomlinson, it's about having a unique family activity that he genuinely enjoys as much as his kids.
5: Not to knock it, but it's not like a Disney princess kind of thing for dad, you know? It's a lot of fun for me.
0: The parents these days were very lighthearted. I think it's the millennial parents. We try and do more. A lot of dads are more involved.
1: DJ Lenny Pierce tours with his two youngest, both toddlers.
0: I'm doing bottles at nighttime and then playing bangers in the day.
1: Pierce says he wants the music to grow with his kids as they age. Mila is now 3.5.
0: So she might go, oh no, dad, that's not cool anymore. Then I'll go, okay, then what do you find cool? Let me do that. Like all my music now fits for 1, 2, and 3. And then maybe next year I'll do for 4-year-olds and then 5. And then when they have kids, I'll go back to that.
2: But guys, it has come to the very last song for today. And it is time to go to sleep.
1: It's around 7:30 p.m. and some of the ravers have fallen asleep. While Pierce will keep the party going to the next tour stop, for 9-month-old Brayden, who's strapped to his mom, V. Whitten.
6: His bedtime's 7.
1: It's time to go, Betty, bye.
2: Congratulations on your first race.
1: Elena Torek, NPR News.
2: I really appreciate you guys. Get home safely, and we'll be back again soon. Thank you.
7: And you're listening to Weekend Edition from NPR News. A two-time MVP in the National Women's Soccer League has a chance to win one of the sport's biggest honors. Tim Washawinga plays for the Kansas City Current. She's also a finalist for the FIFA award given to the world's top individual scorer. As Greg Eklund reports, Shawinga has not only made an impact on the Current, but also in her home country of Malawi in Africa.
8: Fans of Temwa Shawinga gathered in Kansas City to watch the African Cup final. Shawinga had led her team, Malawi, in its match against Cameroon in August.
9: That's the final whistle!
10: That's okay.
9: Cameroon!
8: Despite losing to Cameroon, Malawi still locked up its first ever berth to the 32-team Women's World Cup next year. Maganda Justice, a Malawian native and mental health therapist in Kansas City, was there to watch. He says Shawinga has almost single-handedly changed the culture of women's soccer in Malawi.
11: In many ways, I think she has not just advocated, but made a point that girls can do it.
8: Growing up, Shawinga and her older sister Tabitha, who plays professionally in Europe, struggled within their own family for acceptance of their foot skills and speed.
12: I initially thought play with just boys, and that was because the parents were discouraging them from playing soccer, saying soccer is not a girl's game. It's not for girls, it's for boys.
8: Temwa and her sister grew up playing during the hottest part of the day on bare ground without grass because they took pre-dawn hikes to get water for their farm.
12: It was very difficult growing up to go and fetch water in the morning, especially during the harvesting season, because it was not safe. At times, girls were at risk of being attacked in sexual harassment by boys or men who were hiding out in the maize fields.
8: With awareness of her own past struggles, Shawinga has been working with an organization called Freshwater Project International. She's lent her name for solar-powered water systems and hygiene resources to schools in Malawi. For her soccer accomplishments and work in her home country, she was well-received 2 years ago, heard here in this recording by Mulumbo Simwaka. That followed an MVP season when Chewinga set several NWSL records, including most goals, 20. She earned the league award as its most productive scorer and her first MVP honor, and repeated again as league MVP last year. This summer, Chewinga scored 5 goals and had 2 assists to win the Golden Boot in the African Cup tournament. She and her sister, Tabitha, combined for all 3 scores that lifted Malawi to an upset victory over Algeria and into the final. But when Malawi fell short of winning at all, Baganda Justice wasn't disappointed.
11: Nothing's lost. This is the first time these ladies, these girls have done this, and it's a tremendous achievement to make it to the final.
8: Since then, Chewinga was named a finalist for the prestigious FIFA Ballon d'Or, with the winner being named on October 26th. The only American among the finalists is Rose Lavelle of Gotham FC in New York. For NPR News, I'm Greg Eklund in Kansas City.
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0: This is Week in Edition from NPR News. I'm Aisha Roscoe. Everyone, including you, was at one point the youngest person in the world. But only a very select few get to be the opposite.
1: He wants to know how you feel about being 117 years.
2: Feeling good.
1: Oh, feeling good.
0: Documentary filmmaker Sam Green spent the last decade following each record holder for the oldest person in the world, from Brooklyn to the south of France, from Brazil to Japan. Why?
3: Because I was so puzzled. Every time the oldest person in the world dies, it's in every newspaper and all over the internet. I was curious why, and I gotta say, 10 years later, I'm still curious why.
0: Sam Green's new movie is called The Oldest Person in the World. A warning, this interview contains mentions of suicide. I asked Sam Green what he wanted to learn from these super centenarians.
3: You know, I was a middle-aged person sort of asking big questions about the world and life, and I thought, wow, somebody's been around 115 years old. They'll really know. They'll have some answers. And after a while, I started to see when you're 115, you're probably not thinking about the big questions anymore. Your world shrinks. You're thinking about a nap later or happy memories of when you were younger, flowers. You know, you're not thinking about what's the meaning of life and stuff like that. So I started to realize that that approach, asking these people the big questions, didn't really make sense. Which is not to say I didn't learn things, because I did, but it wasn't what's the meaning of life and them giving the answer, really.
0: What did you learn?
3: Well, a lot of this is just sort of simple common sense stuff. People who live a long, long time and seem to be healthy and spirit are positive people generally. The woman I filmed in Japan, Kane Tanaka, had had a hard life. She said the important thing to living a long life is not to worry.
0: A lot of these people that you're meeting in this, we see them sleeping a lot. You know, they're not really taking in everything around them.
3: No.
0: Is it the positive outlook that unites all of them?
3: It's a couple things. One, it's all women.
0: Yeah.
3: Many of them are women without children. The first woman we filmed with, I said to her niece, why did Miss Susie live so long, do you think? And her niece said, Miss Susie did not have the two things that will kill you, a husband and kids.
0: Okay.
3: Flip side of the coin is none of these people are alone. They all have community and family. You need people around you. You need love and support and community to live a long life, and they all have it.
4: Does she know she's the oldest person in the world?
2: Yes.
4: Told her that?
2: Yes.
4: What does she say?
2: Really? She said, really? I can't believe that. I don't know what she gets the implication of 116. The oldest person in the world.
0: Did this movie change the way you think about aging and death?
3: Oh, yeah. It changed the way I think about aging. I don't think I would want to be 115, but I do want to live as long as I possibly can. I'm so curious about the world and the future, what's going to happen. But I think I would want to live as long as I can and be independent. But also with death, I mean, I think it did help me come to terms with death in some ways. Because the oldest person in the world, when they die, nobody ever says that person was taken before their time. Nobody ever calls it a tragedy. It's always a natural death at the end of a long life, and that's the way it should be. The last person I interviewed, Maria Branyas, said, you are young. Now is the time to do good works. What I took from it is, you're young and you're alive and you have time, and take advantage of it and enjoy it.
0: While you were filming this documentary, it took 10 years to make, and at a point, you're diagnosed with blood cancer. How are you doing at this moment?
3: I'm doing great. Modern medicine, you know, it's a miracle. So I'm doing really good. But it definitely made me think about our short time on this planet, and it definitely sharpened my sense of all that, as I'm sure it does for everybody who has a kind of brush with mortality.
0: Yeah. You also opened up about your own grief over the loss of your brother. He died by suicide before production began, and I'm so sorry for your loss, you are very open about dealing with questions and regrets, and you say you only have one video of him. Did that drive you to capture more of your own family life in this movie and to really try to make sure that you're capturing these moments?
3: Yes, it did. I mean, it was a shocking discovery. Now, we all video things all the time on our phones. You know, with my kid, I have thousands of videos. But when I was making the film and I started looking around for videos of my brother, Dave, who died in 2009, I was shocked that I only had one video of him, which was kind of heartbreaking because, in a way, these days you hang on to people through videos. You know, ultimately, in the grand scheme of things, it's a losing battle, but we try, and that's part of life, and that's part of making documentary films, actually, is trying to hold on to things before they go.
0: The oldest person in the world, as of the end of your documentary, and still, is Ethel Catterham of the United Kingdom. How is she doing?
3: Well, it's funny. Ethel Catterham is the first person who rebuffed my inquiries.
0: Oh, really?
3: So I kind of inquired, and somebody who dealt with her said, no, she's fine. She just doesn't want to be bothered. And I thought, okay, I can accept that. I get that. Like, if you're 115, you don't want to be bothered, that's fine.
0: Yes, that's your right at the moment.
3: But then I got to say, about maybe 6 months ago or something, there was a video of her getting a visit from King Charles on the internet. And I was like, are you kidding me? King Charles and not me?
0: Of course. You know? You will allow royalty to come into the house.
3: And it was funny. She said something to him that I think nobody on earth would also be able to say. She said to King Charles, she said, you were so cute when you were a baby. She can say that. It was great.
0: Sam Green is the director of The Oldest Person in the World. Thank you so much for joining us.
3: Thank you. It's a real pleasure speaking with you.
0: If you or someone you know may be considering suicide or is in crisis, call or text 988 to reach the Suicide and Crisis Lifeline. It's 1967, and Lee Clark is on the road. He'd been drifting through UCLA until he was expelled for fighting. Then his draft notice appeared in the mail.
5: He read it through several times, then moved to the window to look out at the ocean, as people like to do in times of strife. He had the sense he'd lost a coin toss, but that the terms of the game were far too grave for the method of play. The bingo reality of one draft number meaning life, another death, or potential death.
0: Lee has no intention of reporting for duty, so now the normally apolitical Lee is on his way to Canada with one suitcase, a bag of amphetamines, and in a very expensive car he doesn't own. But first, he needs to say goodbye to his family spread out across the U.S. That's the story of Dodge City, the latest novel by Patrick DeWitt. He joins us now. Welcome to the program.
5: Thank you, Aisha.
0: You know, Lee Clark, the protagonist in this book, would you say that he's not really a people person, or is it that he's out of place in the times that he lives?
5: Well, he's not really an extrovert or an introvert, but I do think of him as being somewhat to the side of the larger conversation. You know, he's just going about his business and doing his thing, and as often as not, doesn't really involve other people. He's got a small social circle, but he's not engaged with the times, you know, politically. Probably wasn't thinking about Vietnam very much until the draft notice arrived in his mailbox. The idea, or the jumping off point for me, was that this was someone who was living a quiet and individual life, and he's forced to make a decision that he might not have considered otherwise.
0: So he quit his job. He says goodbye to his girlfriend, heads off in a Jaguar. Tell us his plan.
5: His rough plan is to leave. Obviously, he's going to deliver the car in New Jersey and then step across the border and enter Canada and come what may. And he decides to say goodbye to his mother, father, sister, and eventually even his brother, who he's estranged from. People who fled the country in the 60s did not know that they would eventually be pardoned and welcomed back to the United States. So he does believe he's saying goodbye permanently to not just the country of his birth, but his family members. And there are sort of scores to be settled with each of them, clarifications to be made. And it's through the story of Lee and these individual characters, I think, that the reader will get to know more or less precisely who Lee himself is.
0: Well, the first stop is his dad. And this is where we kind of get the idea of why Lee had to get out of his hometown of Concrete, Washington, and what's gone wrong in Concrete.
5: Things haven't gone well for Lee's father. That's the first person he visits on his way out of the country. His father and mother had split up fairly recently, and his father seemed to be on a downward trajectory, and he's devolved much further than Lee was aware of, so that he arrives to find that his father is no longer working at the factory that he'd worked at for many years, but is now the town dog catcher. He's hopelessly in grips of alcohol. He's very much living an unhealthy life, living in the dog catcher van out front of the house because the house is filled with dogs. Lee's father has been stealing these dogs so that he can make his quota each day.
0: His second stop is to see his mom in Billings, Montana. She's living with her brother, and he wants to know, will she accept that he's going to become a draft dodger? Is her acceptance important to Lee?
5: Absolutely. I think Lee has a much healthier relationship with his mother. He respects her. He understands her decision to leave. And at the start, she's not that empathetic to his decision, and she sees it as something shameful. So this is a painful moment for Lee because he wants her to essentially co-sign his decision.
0: You know, a lot of the story is told through dialogue. Can you read a little from the conversation between the mom and her brother and Lee?
5: So this is, we have Lee's mother talking to her brother that she lives with. I was explaining to Lee that Dad's homecoming is informing my opinion of his abstention from war. What about Dad's homecoming? Just the glamour and wattage of him and his brothers, the way the town received them as princes, the parade, the pomp. Lee's mother was smiling within the memory of this. When Uncle Wallace softly snorted, she asked, "Something is amusing?" "Darkly amusing." "What is dark?" "That you continue to recall Dad the way you do," Uncle Wallace told Lee. "I've heard it told so many times by your mother that our father returned from the war a film star, that he was the golden conqueror, and every citizen wept at the sight of his ribbons and gleaming medals." "And you take issue with that?" asked Lee's mother. "I do, because none of it's true, or very little of it." "Explain yourself." "Shall I start with the parade?" "Fine." "Dad was not a film star at all. He was sodden drunk, propped up by his brothers, who also were drunk. They reeked of rye, and each of them filled with contempt, they were made to perform for the benefit of those who did not have to go through what they went through. And you are either willfully misremembering the event, or, more likely, you weren't old enough to understand the truth."
0: You capture so much of the characters in this book through how they talk to each other. Are you someone who maybe eavesdrops on others' conversations? Is that how you are able to kind of pull together dialogue like this?
5: I mean, eavesdropping is a part of the job. It just, it's sociological study. So yes, when I'm out in the world, I do pay attention in a way that I think is probably abnormal. I don't do it meanly, you know, but I am fascinated by the human experience, and I'm fascinated by what is said in the conversations, but also what is not said, what is inferred, what is withheld. This is my obsession, and it's something that I lean on for my work, but it's also just generally fascinating to me.
0: You're Canadian. You were just a baby when the Vietnam War ended. What drew you to this time period? Like, did you know a lot about these Americans who went up north to escape the draft?
5: Well, my father is a Canadian citizen. He has got dual citizenship. He moved from Ontario to Southern California in the middle 60s, and he himself was drafted. So he returned to Canada. This story is not his story, but this story is, I think it does mark the sort of initial inspiration for the telling of this book. If my father hadn't dodged the draft and returned to Canada, he wouldn't have met my mother in Vancouver. Mm. So this is somewhat of a cherished story just in our family lore. Mm-hmm. And I have at times wondered, what was that like? What was this trip like for my father? Because he was loving Los Angeles, you know. Mm-hmm. There was no part of him that wanted to leave, but he did. And one of the consequences of this is that my brothers and I were born. And it was just the kernel of an idea that became something more significant once the characters came into focus.
0: Dodge City is about one man's choice to leave his bleak old life in the country of his birth. But do you think that Lee is a person running to something, not just dodging, but running to something, a better life in a country that isn't sending him off to war?
5: I think he's heading towards a position of starting from scratch, but at the very least, he'll be safe. So he's going to be missing all of these other things. His life had finally assembled in Los Angeles. He was enjoying it. It was making sense to him. He was enjoying his work and very much in love with his girlfriend. He doesn't know what he's moving towards, but he knows that he'll be safe. That's enough for now. You know, the rest will come later.
0: That's Patrick DeWitt. His newest novel is Dodge City. Thank you so much for talking with us about it.
5: Thank you, Aisha.

You're listening to Throughline from NPR. I'm Rund Abdelfattah. Georgetown University, November 19th, 2015. Hundreds of eager students wait under umbrellas as rain comes pouring down. Some have been there for hours already. All of them are hoping for a spot inside the auditorium. Finally, the doors open. The room quickly fills up,

0: So let me take this opportunity to define for you what democratic socialism means to me. It means building on what Franklin Delano Roosevelt said when he fought for guaranteed economic rights for all Americans.
1: It's a safe bet to say most Americans listening to Sanders speak had never heard the term before.
2: If you just type in Google, like democratic socialism in America, DSA is going to come up.
1: DSA, a political advocacy group. It's short for the Democratic Socialists of America. When Sanders gave that speech, the DSA only had 6,000 members.
3: The average age was my generation. It was 60-something.
1: Bernie Sanders, by the way, wasn't then and isn't now a member of the DSA. But some of those people Googling start to join. Even more join after Donald Trump wins in 2016.
2: For a lot of people, especially just getting into political scene, they don't think the quote-unquote mainstream Democrats are that oppositional, and they think DSA offers a better way to do that.
3: It provides a vehicle into which all of these new, eager, young recruits are drawn.
4: This bill is a deal with the devil.
3: Alexandria Ocasio-Cortez.
4: President Trump, you're either being lied to or you are lying to the American people.
3: Mandami.
5: My friends, we have toppled a political dynasty.
3: The organization expanded dramatically and recently topped 120,000 members, which makes it numerically the largest socialist organization in the history of the American left ever.
6: Democratic socialists are celebrating another win in a key U.S. congressional primary ahead of the midterms.
7: The barbarians are in the game.
8: We will defeat the communists.
9: This is all part of an internal fight within the Democratic Party.
10: This is political suicide times 10.
1: The DSA has made headlines a lot in the decades since Bernie Sanders uttered those two words. But the organization is not new. It's been around since the early 1980s, founded by a guy named Michael Harrington several years before he died. In his lifetime, Harrington was considered
2: probably the most well-known socialist in the United States.
3: He was Mr. Socialism.
1: Then and now, being labeled socialist in America comes with a lot of strings attached.
11: You start where you can start. If I had designed American society, I think I would have designed it much more left-wing than it is. But I have to deal with the society as it is.
1: I'm Rund Abdel-Fattah, and on this episode of Throughline from NPR, we're diving into the story of Michael Harrington, his complicated evolution from devout Catholic to revolutionary socialist to Democratic Party loyalist. And we'll ask the question that followed him throughout his life. Is compromise necessary to change the world, or does it limit what the world can be?

0: Every Sunday, Michael Harrington could be found at church. He was a pretty serious kid, good at school, and liked to eavesdrop on adult conversations about politics and faith, which there were a lot of in his devout Irish Catholic family.
1: He was an only son, much beloved.
0: This is Morris Isserman, author of The Other American, The Life of Michael Harrington.
1: His mother hoped he would become a priest.
0: And the North Star for him and a lot of Catholics of this era was a doctrine from the 1890s put out by the Pope called Rerum Novarum. It called attention to the struggles of the working class and advocated for
2: taking care of the poor, you know, class harmony, and we should really deal with the excesses of capitalism.
0: This is Doug Green, author of A Failure of Vision, Michael Harrington and the Limits of Democratic Socialism. Around the same time, a labor activist named Eugene Debs launched the Socialist Party of America and ran for president 5 times, pushing for things like an 8-hour workday, an end to child labor, and minimum wage laws. And although Debs never won, his ideas about labor permeated the American

0: Lie on every side.
1: Growing up, Michael didn't hear much about Debs or the socialists, but he did hear plenty about Franklin Delano Roosevelt.
0: We face the arduous days that lie before us in the warm courage of national unity.
1: By the time Roosevelt took office in 1933, it was the height of the Great Depression. Michael was 5 years old, living comfortably in a segregated white neighborhood in St. Louis.
2: He grows up in privilege. He's not super wealthy, but he's certainly not in the working class or very poor.
1: Still, in Michael's home, Roosevelt was a hero.
2: One of his relatives, I think it's an uncle, voted for Roosevelt 4 times and is on his deathbed in 1944, the last election that Roosevelt ran in, and insisted, "Take me to the ballot box. I need to vote for FDR."
1: By 1944, Roosevelt and his New Deal had gotten the country through the worst economic disaster in its history, and now was leading it towards victory in a catastrophic world war. Michael, meanwhile, too young to fight in that war, stayed in a kind of Catholic bubble all through his teen years. He went to a Jesuit all-boys high school, then College of the Holy Cross, where he took up writing for his college paper.
3: I came across editorials he wrote denouncing birth control. This is in the late 1940s.
1: He was a believer.
3: He was a true believer.
1: But questions slowly started to creep into Michael's mind. Things he'd taken for granted as reality for so long. His family's politics, his faith. He even flirted with becoming a Republican in college. And when he went on to law school at Yale, he, for the first time in his life,
3: was suddenly not surrounded by Catholics. He actually had a Protestant girlfriend from Wellesley, which he carefully didn't mention to his mother, and he began to read much more widely.
1: He found himself gravitating towards books on philosophy, particularly those great French thinkers.
2: People like Albert Camus, Pascal, and others. And in addition to that, when he's at Yale, it's not a too far trip for him to go to New York, which has a bubbling kind of bohemian leftist culture at the time.
3: And for a while, he wavered in his faith.
2: It was torturous for him. And at one point, he basically makes the Pascalian wager, "I'm going to believe because it's absurd."
1: I'm going to believe
2: because
1: it's absurd.
2: Yes.
4: "Belief is a wise wager. Granted that faith cannot be proved, what harm will come to you if you gamble on its truth and it proves false? If you gain, you gain all. If you lose, you lose nothing."
2: And he takes the plunge.
1: After just a year, with all these new existential ideas swirling in his mind, he dropped out of law school, moved to Chicago to earn a master's of literature, and then he headed to the Lower East Side of New York City.
2: He joins Dorothea Day's Catholic worker movement.
5: "If they were hungry, feed them. If they were without clothes, find clothes for them. If they need a place to stay, find some shelter for them."
1: Dorothea Day co-founded a radical social justice movement known as the Catholic Workers during the Great Depression.
2: She had actually been around the socialist and communist parties early in her life, returns to the church, and basically she works with the poor.
3: By the 1950s, the population being served in the soup kitchens at the Catholic Worker tended to be a different kind of poor.
1: While some were living the white picket fence, middle-class dream, the Catholic Workers were spending every day with this different kind of poor.
3: Broken men, many with addictions, many alcoholics, whose poverty could be explained in terms of individual failings.
1: The Catholic Workers believed they could change the world by saving one broken man at a time and getting that message out through a newspaper they distributed nationwide. Michael spent his days immersed in this world of poverty.
3: Living in the Catholic Worker house, along with the poor of the Lower East Side, working in their soup kitchen.
2: He said it was the most left-wing you could be in the Catholic Church.
3: And the Catholic Worker, he was known as the guy with the typewriter.
1: Michael much preferred to spend his days sitting at that typewriter, writing articles for the Catholic Worker newspaper.
3: Had a circulation in the high 50,000s, you know, more than the Nation or the New Republic at the time.
1: He wrote about what he witnessed every day on the streets of New York City.
3: He said, you know, there are a lot more poor people than most Americans think.
2: Since he's a very articulate and intelligent man, he speaks for the movement, he travels around.
1: And he started to meet different people across the political spectrum. including
2: William F. Buckley, the famous American conservative. Buckley's very impressed by him, but he also encounters members of the Socialist Party, and they give him literature to read. Marx, Lenin, people like that.
6: Let the ruling classes tremble at a communistic revolution. The proletarians have nothing to lose but their chains. They have a word to win.
1: After a couple of years with the Catholic workers, he just couldn't seem to shake those doubts he'd stuffed down.
3: By 1952, he returned to his crisis of faith and finally left the church. But he never lost that, I think, really profound moral basis.
1: He would later write in his book, The Politics at God's Funeral, believers and unbelievers have the same enemy, the humdrum nihilism of everyday life in much of Western society.
2: He likes this idea of people living for something transcendent, something bigger than themselves.
1: Having left the Catholic workers, Michael, at 24 years old, was untethered, unsure what would come next. And all that literature the Socialist Party gave him, he couldn't seem to get it out of his head.
0: One communist on the faculty of one university is one communist too many.
1: Thing is, the early 50s wasn't exactly the best time to be getting involved in leftist movements.
3: This is the height of McCarthyism.
1: The Cold War was underway. Anyone seen as too red, too communist, or anything that resembled it was a target.
3: There was still a kind of critical mass of mostly young people.
1: But Michael was new to this world and trying to figure out what brand of radical he was and what his new North Star should be. Then he meets a guy named Max Shachman, a leader in the socialism scene. Shachman was an immigrant from the Russian Empire, a one-time fan of Soviet communism who grew disillusioned because of the targeting of dissent.
2: Shachman is like, it's a new evil empire, and we can't support it.
1: Shachman realigned to a new worldview, democratic socialism, a political philosophy that had been around in some form since the 1800s. For Shachman, it meant being anti-authoritarian, anti-communist, and pro-economic equality. And as he saw it, quote, the highest attainment of democracy lies in socialism. And by the same token, the road to socialism lies in the highest fulfillment of democracy.
2: They see themselves as aligned with the West.
1: It's like it's a patriotic socialism.
2: Yes. And Harrington's actually very explicit about that. He says at one point in the late 50s, you can't be a socialist without loving America.
1: What a line, right? You can't be a socialist without loving America.
2: Does that mean you're just going to whitewash the crimes of the American government and imperialism?
1: By the mid-1950s, Michael was sure about a few things. God probably didn't exist. Communism was bad. Poverty was a problem in America. And socialism was the path to fixing it. All of this was very much still hypothetical to him, a thought experiment. But that would soon change. Coming up,
3: he became very much a believer in the positive role that the state, the government, could play.
1: Michael Harrington tests the limits of what's possible. You're listening to Throughline from NPR.

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1: You're listening to Throughline from NPR. I'm Rund Abdelfattah. Today on the show, we're diving into the story of Michael Harrington, his complicated evolution from devout Catholic to revolutionary socialist to Democratic Party loyalist. And we're asking the question that followed him throughout his life. Is compromise necessary to change the world? Or does it limit what the world can be?
2: Let me say first that I accept the nomination of the Democratic Party.
1: On July 15th, 1960, looking out at a crowd of 80,000, John F. Kennedy accepted the nomination to be the presidential candidate for the Democratic Party in that year's election.
2: The obligation to devote every effort of my mind and spirit.
1: Michael Harrington was there, sort of. He was standing just outside the convention alongside 5,000 other civil rights activists, picketing, demanding a stronger civil rights plank in the Democratic Party. Harrington had grown up with a romanticized view of the Confederacy, shaped in part by Gone with the Wind, a big hit when he was a kid. He told a reporter once, "I used to think that the slaves really liked it under slavery." But years of living in New York, witnessing poverty, opened his eyes to just how bad the situation was for Black Americans in particular, and helped build the bridge in his mind between economic welfare and social justice. Harrington got more and more involved in the movement, organizing sit-ins and marches, and eventually, a protest outside the DNC.
2: And we stand today on the edge of a new frontier.
1: Standing in the crowd alongside him were heavy hitters of the movement, Roy Wilkins, Marion Barry, and of course, Martin Luther King Jr.
3: He had met Martin Luther King Jr. in 1960 at the Democratic National Convention.
1: This is Morris Isserman, author of The Other American, The Life of Michael Harrington. Harrington had actually been assigned to pick up King from the airport the day before the convention and take him to his hotel.
3: He said he was very moved to realize that King was actually a year younger than he was.
1: They talked for hours, and at one point, King asked him if he should endorse JFK. Harrington said no, that he couldn't advise anyone to back what he called a bourgeois candidate. King appears to have voted for JFK in the end. Harrington wrote in Norman Thomas's name, a longtime leader in the Socialist Party. But by the time the next election rolled around 4 years later, Harrington would not only be voting blue, he would have a seat inside the White House, all thanks to a best-selling book he publishes in 1962. The Other America.
4: Most Americans have just known a time of good food, presents, and family. And they probably think that's the way all Americans live. But it's not true. Tens of millions of Americans are poor, miserable, in body and in spirit.
3: The Other America's origins were in a couple of articles that Mike wrote. Articles that saw Mike do a deep dive into the U.S. Census to make an argument that poverty was much more widespread than most people assume.
1: Here's Doug Green, author of Failure of Vision, Michael Harrington and the Limits of Democratic Socialism.
5: You'll see people saying, like, the United States has overcome poverty.
3: They tended to talk about it in terms that minimized its extent, pockets of poverty.
1: Harrington found that the reality was twofold. Yes, government programs and unions had lifted millions out of poverty, but that progress
3: was distributed unequally, certainly racially unequally. The different groups that he looked at included African Americans
4: who work at 58% of the white wage.
3: Native Americans, Hispanic Americans.
4: There are farm workers. There are workers in the coal fields whose jobs have been destroyed by automation.
3: The elderly.
4: Who are not only poor in income, but who are sick, who are living alone.
1: He believes that poverty constitutes a separate culture, another nation, with its own way of life.
3: Somewhere between a quarter and a third, depending on how you count it, of the American population fell below the officially established poverty line.
1: And he proposes a solution. The federal government should launch a, quote, comprehensive assault on poverty, and urges that, quote, housing, schools, medical care, labor standards, communal institutions must be combined in a broad planned program.
3: He wrote The Other America to stir the conscience of individual Americans, but also to make the argument that only the federal government could really make a difference. You couldn't rely on just being personally philanthropic or expanding economy to create equality.
5: He says the New Deal was the last time the United States had really tried to do this, to tackle poverty. So we not only need that again, but we need like a moral crusade for America.
1: And he had a particular reader in mind.
3: The Other America was not a book written for poor people. That is to say, he didn't have to convince poor people that they were poor. They knew that. Who he was writing for was the middle class American, who assumed that they were living in an affluent society. Those are the people who wield disproportionate political clout.
5: You know, traditionally, Marxist, socialist, communist, they think the way to overcome these conditions is for the working class, the poor people, the masses, to organize, use their collective strength to win reforms and create a new society. He does not see that at all as the path. These benevolent rulers, enlightened liberals, they're the people who are essentially going to deliver things.
1: When The Other America was released, crickets.
5: At first, this book could have just fallen through the cracks. No one would read it.
1: But a little less than a year later, a New Yorker book critic writes a 13,000-word glowing review of it, the longest book review the magazine had ever run.
6: There is a monotony about the injustices suffered by the poor that perhaps accounts for the lack of interest the rest of society shows in them. Everything seems to go wrong with them. They never win. It's just boring.
1: The review outlines in no uncertain terms just how bad the situation is.
5: So this actually gets the book to sell well.
1: Now, everyone was talking about it.
3: He was suddenly being invited as a speaker around the country.
1: Students on college campuses were especially drawn to him. He was in his 30s by now, a little older than them, but still able to speak their language. They were building a movement called the New Left, and
3: he was regarded as a close and welcome advisor. He didn't use jargon.
1: No mention of the proletariat or the masses.
3: He wasn't trying to bully you and make you feel guilty. He's conveying this very sincere, morally driven commitment to improving the lives of people who were at the bottom.
1: And pretty soon, people were calling him
3: the man who discovered poverty.
7: This is the Situation Room. I read you. Go ahead.
8: Give me all available information on President. Over.
1: Meanwhile, the country was reeling from the assassination of President Kennedy.
9: At 2:38 in the forward cabin of Air Force One, a necessary ceremony.
1: Which catapulted his vice president, Lyndon Baines Johnson, into the presidency.
3: Johnson was an immensely complicated man, intensely ambitious.
1: He'd grown up near poverty in Texas, taught poor Mexican-American children, and deeply admired FDR. He wanted to accomplish what Roosevelt hadn't, an interracial democracy with prosperity for all people.
3: In an odd way, Michael Harrington was an ally for a brief moment with Lyndon Johnson. They wanted some of the same things.
1: One day, Harrington gets a call from a Johnson aide who says,
3: come down for consultation in Washington about this legislation that Lyndon Johnson is going to announce at the end of January in a State of the Union address.
5: He's very excited. Like, this is someone who
8: until the other America, didn't really have steady employment.
3: So Harrington goes down and spends several weeks in these high-level consultations.
8: He's kind of amazed when they're throwing around the numbers of what they can do on this program and that program.
1: We're talking hundreds of millions of dollars.
3: This random Greenwich Village socialist is, you know, suddenly rubbing elbows with chief strategists within the new Johnson administration.
10: And he called himself a socialist, right? They knowingly invited a socialist.
3: Knowingly invited a socialist. I mean, they didn't, like, issue a press release saying, oh, Michael Harrington, the well-known, notorious socialist, is helping shape this legislation, but they weren't afraid of it.
1: And not long after these meetings, in January 1964, LBJ announced his war on poverty to the world.
11: This administration today, here and now, declares unconditional war on poverty in America.
1: That year, Harrington voted for LBJ in the presidential election. He now had a front row seat to power and made some tangible impact. And although he's still a leader in the Socialist Party, his thinking has shifted. Maybe the only real path to change in America is to work from within the system.
3: You know, we're not going to influence policy or get anywhere politically by running independent campaigns. We've been trying to do that for the past century. It's a dead end.
1: He argued that the goal should be to realign the Democratic Party.
3: That was the term used, realignment.
1: Bring new voters, especially Black voters, into the party and push white Southern Democrats out of the party.
3: Who'd been blocking particularly civil rights legislation, but lots of other progressive legislation for a generation.
1: Harrington sees the student movement, the civil rights movement, the workers' movement
8: as having the potential for building a new leftist majority within the Democratic Party, which he definitely sees as a possibility by 1964 and 1965.
1: By 1965, the Civil Rights and Voting Rights Acts had passed. The war on poverty was underway. And Harrington was in the Johnson administration's inner circle.
3: It must have seemed to him like a tremendously hopeful moment that, you know, even a half decade earlier would have been almost impossible to imagine.
12: Firing Line with William F. Buckley, Jr. Tonight, a war on poverty. Hope or hopeless?
1: Harrington was launched into the public eye, becoming an unofficial spokesperson for the White House.
8: Harrington is actually the first guest on Buckley's Firing Line when it premieres in the 60s, talking about the Great Society programs.
1: By this point, William F. Buckley was one of the most influential conservatives in America. And Firing Line offered a unique place on American television where politicians, academics, writers, and activists from all different views could engage in intense debate. Everyone from Muhammad Ali to Margaret Thatcher to Mother Teresa would eventually be a guest. So it was a big deal that Harrington was the very first.
13: How do you define poverty for purposes of the poverty program?
14: Well, it's not how I define it, it's how the government does.
13: I'm more interested in your definition.
14: Okay, mine's the government's, because it's become very precise.
13: The government usually does what you tell it, is that what you
14: mean? Oh, not at all.
1: This idea of the other America that Harrington had released into the world, it spread.
15: The other America.
1: Even finding its way into the speeches of Martin Luther King Jr.
15: And this other America has a daily ugliness about it that constantly transforms the buoyancy of hope into the fatigue of despair.
3: Martin Luther King used to joke with him, you know, Mike, we didn't know we were poor until we read your book.
1: After their first meeting on the eve of the DNC, Harrington had grown closer to King, becoming
3: a trusted advisor. He met with King at various places in the South.
10: Do you think MLK would have called himself a democratic socialist?
3: MLK did call himself a democratic socialist. He just didn't do it outside of, you know, close personal and political circles. It was bad enough that he was, you know, this radical Black agitator. He didn't need to be a radical Black red agitator.
1: But by 1967, King's rhetoric was becoming more forceful, some might say more radical, on poverty.
3: Organizing a poor people's campaign.
1: King and Harrington were on the same page about that, But there started to be friction between them when King started publicly speaking out about another glaring issue of the time, the Vietnam War.
15: There comes a time when silence is betrayal.
5: He's condemning the United States as the greatest purveyor of violence in the world.
3: And he criticized himself. You know, he said that this was troubling his conscience, that he had toned down what he really believed in the hopes of retaining communication with the White House.
1: The same White House that had pushed the war on poverty and passed the Civil Rights Act was also dropping bombs on poor people, innocent people, thousands of miles away. Harrington, also a pacifist, made a different choice, a compromise.
3: He felt that if he spoke out too directly, too loudly, he would lose whatever influence he had in the Johnson administration.
1: But Harrington would soon discover there was also a cost to not speaking out. That's coming up. 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
1: You're listening to Throughline from NPR. I'm Rund Abdelfattah. Today on the show, the story of Michael Harrington, the founder of the Democratic Socialists of America, and his lifelong struggle to market socialist ideas to an American audience.
2: Seems now more certain than ever that the bloody experience of Vietnam is to end in a stalemate.
1: But it is in 1968, Walter Cronkite was the most famous and trusted news anchor in America. So it was a political earthquake when he went on air in February of that year and basically said, "Why are we still in Vietnam? We aren't winning. It's time to get out." The war was nearly a decade old by this point, but 1968 was an especially bad year. Night after night, scenes from the front lines beam into American living rooms.
3: Battle for possession of the BC's bunkers about
1: bloodied American soldiers, Vietnamese women and children, maimed, displaced, killed.
4: Now they have nothing but one good meal a day.
5: Injustice anywhere is a threat to justice everywhere.
1: Martin Luther King Jr. was speaking out.
6: If I'm gonna die, I'll die now, right here fighting you.
1: Muhammad Ali was speaking out, casting the war as part of their same struggle.
7: You my enemy. My enemies are white people, not Viet Congs or Chinese or Japanese. You my opposer when I'm on freedom. You my opposer when I'm on justice.
1: Even Mick Jagger was singing about revolution.
8: You see an explosion of the student movement engaged in like street fighting.
1: Doug Green, author of Failure of Vision, Michael Harrington, and the Limits of Democratic Socialism.
8: Mass protest.
1: But one voice was noticeably absent. Michael Harrington. By 1968, Harrington was chairman of the Socialist Party of America. And a lot of the young activists who had looked up to him for years don't know what to make of his silence.
9: I shall not see, and I will not accept the nomination of my party for another term as your president.
1: It was an election year. LBJ had already decided not to run for re-election, even before two assassinations rocked the country.
10: The Reverend Dr. Martin Luther King was assassinated in Memphis tonight.
11: In the Ambassador Hotel last night, Senator Kennedy was shot.
8: This upsets the political establishment in many respects and opens up the Democratic Party to different candidates.
1: And on college campuses, students were pushing hard for the anti-war candidate, Minnesota Senator Eugene McCarthy.
12: How many men must die to justify some 23,000 Americans?
1: In the end, Harrington chose to back LBJ's vice president, Hubert Humphrey.
8: Who is pro-war?
1: A position many students and activists find unconscionable. To them, supporting a candidate who wouldn't condemn the war, Democrat or not, meant sacrificing the moral foundation they stood on.
8: Pretty much the only excuse that Harrington has is, well, he's not a Republican.
1: Harrington calculated it this way. Humphrey, he believed, had the best chance of defeating the Republican challenger, Richard Nixon. And Humphrey was the lesser of two evils. So while it wasn't ideal, he was the best option they had. In the end, Humphrey was chosen as the Democratic candidate.
13: I was 17 in 1968, and I was outraged. I didn't see voting for someone like Hubert Humphrey as at all acceptable.
1: Morris Sisserman, author of The Other American, The Life of Michael Harrington. In the late 60s, Isserman was part of the SDS, Students for Democratic Society, the main student activist group of the era.
8: Ultimately, Hubert Humphrey doesn't win.
1: As for Harrington, a lot of the students brand him a sellout.
13: Wasn't even on my radar screen anymore, precisely because he wasn't standing up, you know, at these big anti-war rallies and adding his voice to ours.
8: SDS is going to move to basically being openly Marxist-Leninist within a short time. This is foreign to Harrington. He's really not liking this. He wants to build a new majority within the Democratic Party. And he sees all of this as destructive, ultra-leftism, sectarian.
13: I think he, you know, faced a genuine dilemma.
1: A dilemma that would follow Harrington for the rest of his life. How much should you compromise to build political power? And at what point does the compromise become the politics? The 1970s would test his resolve and that commitment to compromise. Republicans in the White House, a conservative Supreme Court, the Vietnam War dragging on until 1975, and this movement of the new left pushing against the status quo started to fray at the edges, losing so much of the momentum it had built in the 1960s. And the Socialist Party completely fell apart.
13: I watched the organization tear itself apart in a frenzy of sectarian conflict.
1: Long story short, Harrington, who was the chairman of the Socialist Party, finally comes out against the war after Nixon, a Republican, takes office. Coincidence? Probably not.
8: I agree. It's not a coincidence. And you also have a lot of people in the political establishment are like, we got to pull out.
1: But some in the Socialist Party pushed back, including Harrington's old mentor, Max Shackman. To them, defeating communism was the most important thing, even if it meant supporting Nixon. So they basically divorce. Each guy started his own new socialist group. Harrington called his DSOC.
8: The Democratic Socialist Organizing Committee.
14: Let me begin with a crack by famous remark by Will Rogers. I belong to no organized political party. I am a Democrat.
1: Harrington was basically starting from scratch again, trying to build a democratic socialist movement, which advocated for socialism at home and peace abroad. But now his North Star was the Democratic Party.
8: He thinks, okay, all these, the anti-war movement and other movements, we want to basically give them a place to go.
1: He had a kind of epiphany. The left wing of the possible. That's what this new progressive movement needed, he believed, to push the Democratic Party towards a better future. And he started getting the word out.
13: I had heard him speak on a number of occasions in the 1970s, and I was looking for reasons to disagree with him.
1: Morris remembers being in the crowd feeling skeptical, like, there's no way this guy is going to win me over.
13: He would always, at the start of a speech, say, I have 3 points I want to make. It was always 3 points.
15: First of all,
13: he always held his speeches down to about a half hour.
15: Pascal talks about the necessity of making a wager on God. I would argue, somewhat analogous, that there's no way to prove that socialism is going to come.
13: And he would take questions.
1: One night, Morris decided to ask the question that had been bothering him since 1968.
13: I asked in a hostile tone, should you have supported Hubert Humphrey? And he said, yeah, and he explained why.
1: Morris still disagreed, but now he could understand the murkiness of it all more. He'd seen what a Nixon presidency had wrought. And more than anything, Harrington just seemed real to him, like he really was grappling with the right thing to do.
13: So that helped make me a Michael Harrington, socialist.
1: And that's how the teenager who had sworn off Harrington for being too willing to compromise now found himself becoming one of the first members of a new group formed by Harrington in 1982 called the Democratic Socialists of America, the DSA. The DSA brought together Harrington's DSOC and another group called NAM, the New American Movement, which had absorbed some of the former New Left activists, now in their early 30s, under one umbrella.
13: It's unusual on the left for mergers to take place.
1: Before merging, they did have to resolve one big disagreement.
8: Some of them are a bit more pro-Palestinian than Harrington is. Harrington was a Zionist. Like, he actually knew by heart the lyrics to the Israeli national anthem. And he had supported the 67 war, the 73 war. And as part of the Socialist International, he knew members of the Israeli Labor Party.
1: And the Palestinian question, how did he view that?
8: I mean, he eventually came to more a two-state solution, but he definitely put the onus more on the Palestinians to reach an accommodation. He saw the Israelis as the wrong party in all of this.
1: the more pro-Palestinian NAM members eventually moved past that, because
8: the key issue for them was getting rid of Reagan.
16: Government is not the solution to our problem. Government is the problem.
1: This was the 1980s. The Republican president, Ronald Reagan, was pro-free market capitalism and military interventions abroad, and against unions and government programs. And that neoliberal free market ethos was quickly spreading into the Democratic Party too, which was looking to win back corporate donors and suburban voters. The stakes felt high, and Harrington offered the movement something the left rarely had: access.
13: Harrington was someone who could be invited to go speak before the National Convention of the United Auto Workers.
1: And he regularly appeared on NPR.
17: Michael Harrington is best known for his book, The Other America, which was one of the weapons used in Lyndon Johnson's War on Poverty. He explains why in this country, socialism has been more of an influence than a political reality.
18: First and perhaps foremost to my mind is the fact that America has the most heterogeneous working class in the world.
13: So millions of people knew him.
1: He was radical enough to challenge what Americans thought was possible, but moderate enough to stay a part of the mainstream conversation. But the DSA was still a very tiny organization, peaking around 8,000 members in the 80s. And although Harrington considered them the left wing of the possible, a lot of people looking to go even further left were gravitating towards a different movement.
8: Jesse Jackson and the Rainbow Coalition.
19: The white, the Hispanic, the black, the Arab, the Jew, the woman, the Native American, the small farmer, the business person, the environmentalist, the peace activist, the young, the old, the lesbian, the gay, and the disabled make up the American quilt.
8: Harrington thought that Jesse Jackson was a little too militant, maybe a little too soft on communism at times.
1: Harrington had protested for civil rights alongside Jackson during the 60s, but he thought Jackson was too far left to actually win. When given the choice, Harrington often chose the more centrist option among the Democratic contenders.
8: And that's the thing with the realignment strategy. It always amounts to sacrificing any organization to stay within the Democratic Party tent, which was Harrington's overriding objective.
1: But Harrington did end up backing Jesse Jackson's 1988 presidential run.
13: I think that Harrington was speaking at some of Jackson's campaign events by then.
1: By then, so many of the things Harrington had spent his life fighting for seemed to be further out of reach than they'd been when he first got involved in politics. Reaganomics was winning. Capitalism seemed more dominant than ever. The Democrats were transforming into the party of corporations, leaving FDR and the New Deal behind. And the conversation around poverty was, well, just listen to Reagan's 1988 State of the Union address.
20: Some years ago, the federal government declared war on poverty, and poverty won.
21: Reagan might not have even known it. That feels like a real kind of attack on Harrington and his life's work.
13: Yeah, and it was untrue.
1: Morris says statistics showed poverty declining dramatically in the 1960s with the war on poverty. But Republican policies that hollowed out American manufacturing and weakened the labor movement undid a lot of that progress.
13: So, yeah, poverty got a second chance, but it wasn't the fault of the war on poverty.
1: Harrington died in 1989 at age 61 after a battle with esophageal cancer. Less than 2 years later, a little-known mayor from Vermont named Bernie Sanders was elected to Congress.
13: Harrington was asked close to his death by an inquiring reporter what he would say to God if it turns out, you know, there is a heaven, which by that point he didn't believe.
1: Harrington's response?
13: He would ask God why he mumbled. That is, why he didn't get his message across more clearly.
1: For decades after his death, Harrington was remembered as the man who discovered poverty. In 1998, Time magazine even named The Other America as one of the 10 most influential books of the 20th century to be published anywhere in the world. The DSA, meanwhile, was pretty dormant, a footnote in Harrington's story. That is, until 2015, when Bernie Sanders gripped the lectern at Georgetown University and said the words,
22: "Democratic socialism
1: Maura Sisserman says while Sanders deserves credit for reviving interest in Harrington's DSA, the seeds had been planted earlier.
13: I think a new openness to questioning capitalism begins with the economic crisis of 2008, which is Barack Obama's election, with new social movements emerging horizontally through social media, spread particularly among the young, like Occupy Wall Street in 2011. There is this feeling that the system is not working.
0: You know, I call myself a democratic socialist in many ways inspired by the words of Dr. King from decades ago, who said, call it democracy or call it democratic socialism, there has to be a better distribution of wealth for all of God's children in this country.
1: Echoes of the questions and battles that Harrington faced can be heard all around us today. It's hard to know what Harrington would make of today's DSA and its most vocal supporters like Zohran Mamdani, especially when it comes to one of the biggest issues driving the movement right now, Israel-Palestine. A statement on its website reads, quote, DSA stands for the full freedoms and self-determination of the Palestinian people, including the end of Israel's colonization and occupation of all Arab lands.
13: I mean, we can't speak for him from the grave. I'd like to think he would have changed his mind in some fundamental ways. He might not be happy with DSA's official position, maximalist position, which forbids even the membership to liberal Zionists. But would he be cheering on the assault on Gaza? That I very much doubt. He changed dramatically in the course of his lifetime, and I imagine if he stayed with us for another four decades, he would have continued to change.
1: Harrington held on to the belief that in the long run, the Democratic Party could change too.
8: But it's also based on a faulty premise, because for Harrington, he thinks the Democrats are a collection of more or less equal interest groups. Civil rights, labor, students, big business, etc. When that's not the case, the Democrats are actually a party of Wall Street, a party of big business and war. I think Harringtonism is actually a cautionary tale of what not to do. It may be helpful in building a constituency in the Democratic Party, but for casting off capitalism, I don't think it very much.
13: Harrington's second autobiography was titled The Long Distance Runner. And he meant that this is a lifetime commitment and you don't expect everything's going to change immediately. I mean, if there is a heaven, you know, I can see him up there on the left coast of heaven, you know, kind of smiling down on Zohran and on the New York City chapter of DSA and on AOC because they really represent his vision of a left wing of the possible.
2: The American people, I believe, are going to wake up and understand that the dream is over. The house of cards has collapsed. Will the left be able to take advantage of the moment?
1: That's it for this week's show. 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I'm Rund Abdel Fattah. 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

0: I'm Jesse Thorne. So imagine sitting your husband down. He's a man who has worked hard all his life. He got a good job and stuck with it for the sake of both of you. You also have been working. The two of you have gotten out of some pretty tough circumstances. And you tell him, well, I'm quitting my job. I am going to do stand-up comedy. That's what Miss Pat did. But you know what? It worked. And not that long ago, she got to give her guy some very different news.
1: I said, we cool. You can retire.
0: From MaximumFun.org and NPR, it's Bullseye. This week, Miss Pat, on her long road to success and her struggle to embrace it. Plus, we'll remember the life and work of the legendary costume designer, Bob Mackie, who died earlier this month. That's all coming up on Bullseye. But first, the news.
2: Live from NPR News in Washington, I'm Linda Kenyon. Tomorrow is the first Monday in October, which marks the traditional start of the new Supreme Court term. Immigration, climate change, and more are on the docket, including a case that asks whether it is unconstitutional to ban semi-automatic assault-style weapons. NPR's Nina Totenberg reports.
3: On the one hand, for instance, the AR-15 rifle can deliver up to 100 bullets per minute without any enhancements. On the other hand, there are some 16 million semi-automatic weapons in the U.S., and it's unclear, for instance, how a ban would work without taking weapons away from law-abiding citizens. There are many other controversies facing the court, everything from test cases on public funding for religious schools, lengthy detention of immigrants without a hearing, and, of course, very likely, questions about the conduct of elections. Nina Totenberg, NPR News, Washington.
2: There's less than a month to go before the 2026 midterm elections. And NPR's Domenico Montanaro says the political landscape appears to be shifting more in the Democrats' favor.
4: History isn't kind to the president's party in midterm elections, and this year is shaping up to be no different. Negative views of the economy and the Iran war have created a tough environment for swing district Republicans. Democrats are the favorites to pick up control of the House, and the Senate appears to be within reach. That isn't something that was thought possible at the beginning of the cycle. But while Democrats are in the driver's seat, there are lots of reasons for why their gains may be limited. Redistricting has helped insulate Republicans to an extent. Most of the districts that are competitive are in places Trump won in 2024, and the Democratic Party remains unpopular. Domenico Montanaro, NPR News, Washington.
2: Israeli investigators believe that the co-pilot who attacked the captain of a plane flying from Dubai to Tel Aviv in midair last week likely acted alone. That's according to a person familiar with the matter, but not authorized to speak publicly. NPR's Kat Lonsdorf reports from Tel Aviv.
5: The Israeli investigation into the attack is pointing toward the likelihood that the co-pilot was a lone wolf attacker, that source told NPR. Investigators in the United Arab Emirates, which is leading the inquiry working with Israeli officials, announced they have deemed the incident an attempted terrorist attack, although the motive is still unknown. The co-pilot is from Oman, according to Israeli officials, raising questions about how he was allowed to fly a plane heading to Israel, as Israel does not allow pilots from countries it doesn't have diplomatic relations with to fly in its airspace. Several lawmakers in Israel are demanding an investigation into security failures that could have led to the incident. Kat Lonsdorf, NPR News, Tel Aviv.
2: German Chancellor Friedrich Merz made a surprise visit to Kyiv today, where he announced a new aid package for Ukraine. It's worth over $1.5 billion. You're listening to NPR News. Avengers Endgame has reclaimed the number one spot on Hollywood's all-time worldwide box office chart this weekend. NPR's Bob Mondello has details.
6: Marvel's superhero epic first became the highest-grossing film in history back in 2019, passing Avatar, which had held that title for 10 years.
7: Avengers!
6: Assemble. Then the original Avatar was re-released in 2022 to promote a sequel and earned enough to reclaim the top spot.
8: Marine in an Avatar body. That's a potent mix.
6: Now it's Avengers that has a sequel coming, so following the same playbook, Endgame has been re-released and has retaken the title. It's a friendly competition. Both films are Disney releases, and their jockeying reflects rising prices more than attendance. In terms of tickets sold, neither film comes close to Titanic. Bob Mondello, NPR News.
2: It has taken decades of negotiations with Greece, but the remains of a medieval ruler have finally been returned to Bulgaria. The remains of Tsar Samuel were discovered 60 years ago and flown to Sofia, where they were taken to the Church of St. Sophia, where Samuel was baptized. Tsar Samuel was a warrior emperor who fought the Byzantine Empire and has been a symbol of Bulgaria's national identity. Greek and Bulgarian leaders attended the ceremony marking the handing over of the remains. They emphasized both unity and cooperation between the two nations. I'm Linda Kenyon, NPR News in Washington.
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0: It's Bullseye. I'm Jesse Thorne. Consider for a moment, my friends, the sequin. A tiny, round piece of, I think, plastic, usually smaller than a dime, a little bigger than the head of a screw. Maybe you find a sequin on the ground or at the bottom of a drawer. You think, I should toss this, right? But if you get 1,000 of them together, they're something else. They're a shoe or a matador jacket or, how about this? Cher's outfit from the Oscars in 1986. Hair that explodes outward like a cartoon cat that bit into a live wire. An elaborate sequined headpiece. Below that, a diamond-patterned bralette covered in black sequins. Below that, miles of bare midriff. And from the hips down, a skirt made entirely of, folks, you guessed it, black sequins. It is a remarkable outfit, equal parts insanity and genuine beauty. It was designed by Bob Mackie. Mackie died a few weeks ago. He was 87 years old. Bob Mackie, the Sultan of Sequin, the Baron of Beads, the ruler of the humble rhinestone. He made a career out of dressing big personalities. He did it as a designer in the real world and particularly as an award-winning costume artist for stage and screen.

0: Palm Springs. If you're listening to me on the radio or on a podcast, you can see what I mean by checking out the video of this interview on the Bullseye YouTube page. Let's get into it. My conversation at the home of the charming and brilliant Bob Mackie. Bob Mackie, welcome to Bullseye. I'm so happy to have you on the show.
1: Thank you.
0: Bob, you have been both a fashion designer, runway fashion designer, and a costume designer.
1: Right.
0: What's the difference between those jobs?
1: Huge difference. I mean, one you're designing for a character that's probably written in a script, and you want that audience to sort of know who that person is when they walk on stage or on camera. And it can really help the writer and the actor if his costume is perfect. Where the other is just for anyone who just sort of likes it and wants to spend the money. It's just a whole different thing.
0: I mean, I think there are people who design runway fashion who say they're like telling a story, expressing conceptual.
1: No, they're not. They're just making a cute frock and hope somebody buys it.
0: It seems like your sympathies here lie on the side of costume design.
1: Well, it does, because that's what I always wanted to be. I never looked in a fashion magazine when I was a kid, but I looked in all the movie magazines and theater magazines and all of that. That was more interesting to me.
0: What's a dress or an outfit that you remember from your childhood?
1: That's hard. Well, actually, there was one. I've forgotten the name of the movie, but I'll tell you. It was Gene Kelly and Catherine Grayson and Dean Stockwell playing a child. And he was the son of a sailor. So Dean Stockwell, who was about my age at the time, although I think he was playing younger than he was, he wore the best sailor suits I've ever seen in my life. And I wanted them so badly, but there was just no way. It was all made in the studio, you know, workrooms and stuff. And I was really young.
0: How old are we talking about?
1: Well, we're probably talking about six, seven, I think, if I'm not mistaken. I don't know. You know, I could have been. I don't think I was younger. I think that's about where I was.
0: I feel like sailor suit is the classic thing that parents want to put on their children that children don't want to wear.
1: I always wanted a sailor suit because I thought if I have to ever go in the service, it's the only one I'm going to look right in. You know, I just said, oh no. And all my uncles were, you know, army suits and stuff. And I went, oh no, I don't want to be them. What are you going to say? You know, it's in your head.
0: It's Bullseye. I'm Jesse Thorne. We're listening back to my conversation with the late Bob Mackie from 2025. One of the clients who come up in the movie about you is Tina Turner.
1: Yes.
0: And I don't think you could find... I mean, first of all, Tina Turner is one of my favorite performers of any kind ever.
1: Why not?
0: But like, I also don't think you could find a more distinctive form, manner of performance. Like putting a costume on Tina Turner is a really specific task.
1: Yeah, it was. It wasn't easy, but yet she kind of knew what she wanted, but didn't.
0: I mean, she's so athletic. Like as a performer, like
1: yeah.
0: Such a dynamic.
1: Well, when
0: mover.
1: You can see the muscles in the arms and the legs and the, you know, and you just go, wow, look at that body on her. And she, you know, the last show I did with her, she'd lost a lot of that kind of tone thing, but she was still incredible and funny and lovely and tell stories that just make you laugh and laugh.
0: It started with her bringing you cheap dresses from Paris and having you chop them into pieces.
1: Yeah, no, it's true. It's true. She would buy these dresses. She'd go shopping for the girls that worked with her, the Ikeettes, and buy stuff for them. And half the time, they didn't really fit them right. And things that she would get from couture designers in Paris and Italy very often didn't really fit her properly, but she was getting them for nothing, and she was thrilled.

0: You just, you're getting free couture clothes because they all just would go see her and love her. I mean, you know, there, I always say there are people that the minute they came out of the womb, they were singing and dancing and telling jokes. They're just those kind of people in life. And they know what to do with that audience. They get it completely.
1: I mean, when you take a dress that, you know, you bought at a boutique in Paris and cut the skirt into strings,
0: Yes.
1: it is a way of both expressing the kind of intensity of her performance and of highlighting parts of her body that are in full action when she's performing, which, you know, her legs were the most famous thing about her,
0: Well,
1: right?
0: they were long. She was a bit short-waisted, and so the legs were long, but the body was kind of short, and she had a high butt in the back, and nothing's better. When they're good, they're really good.
1: And so when you cut that skirt into strings, like you are allowing for her to get her legs up in the air in a way that
0: Oh,
1: she
0: yeah.
1: couldn't if it weren't in strings. And it is like a frame for those legs. Like it's where the action
0: Well, but you
1: is.
0: have to think of those things. You have to think about what are the good places. We got to show those off for sure. And you know, she's the one that saw a dress that I did for Raquel Welch, who wanted a dress that kind of was a little bit Tina Turner looking and like a cave woman. And she says, "Could you do that?" I said, "Yeah, of course I can. I'll do it." And she went off. She was all over the world doing her act, and she was on the cover of L'Express in Paris. And Tina Turner saw it on the street and called me and said, "I just saw this magazine. There is the best dress I've ever seen." And it was a tribute to Tina Turner, but she didn't know that. And when she found out that Raquel Welch wanted to look like her, the woman was the happiest woman I've ever known. She was so thrilled. And so was Raquel Welch, the fact that Tina liked her dress, because it really was like something she could wear.
1: It's Bullseye. I'm Jesse Thorne. We're replaying my 2025 conversation with the late Bob Mackie. Mackie was a costume designer. He worked with Tina Turner, Liza Minnelli, and many, many more fabulous performers. When you're making costumes for comedy, which you made a huge amount of for the Carol Burnett Show
0: Right.
1: over more than a
0: It
1: decade,
0: happened that our star happened to be just plain brilliant. She could make you laugh without trying very hard. Just amazing.
1: a total genius, and also very notably beautiful for someone that is that funny.
0: She's just amazing.
1: But like when you are making a costume for something that is funny, sometimes the costume is funny, right? Sometimes you get to make the famous drapery dress from the Gone with the Winds parody, where it's, you know, someone wearing a dress with a curtain rod
0: Well,
1: through
0: in the
1: it.
0: movie, it was funny. What
1: Yeah.
0: happened was funny. You couldn't, I mean, because the next time you see her, she's in the most perfectly made movie outfit ever. Everything is perfect. And you know that's not true in life at
1: Right.
0: all.
1: So in the parody, she just shows up literally wearing the drapes. So
0: Right.
1: sometimes the costume is the funny thing. But when
0: But you have to have an actress or an actor that just pulls it off, just does just the wrong thing, just enough. Too much is too much. It's you just have to know.
1: Does that also apply to the outfits?
0: Oh yeah. Yeah. It just does.
1: Did you ever put something on screen that you thought was too much? It distracted from the comedy?
0: Sometimes, not too often, but sometimes. You just have to kind of know how much you can get away with and still have a laugh. And sometimes you don't have to do very much, because there's just a little this or a little that can turn your whole idea. You think, "Oh, that's pretty. Oh, no, it's not. Oh my God, what is she doing in that dress? Oh, you know, it's like that." It's different.
1: We've got some more to talk to with the late Bob Mackie, including the time that he put Elton John in a sequined Donald Duck costume. It's Bullseye for MaximumFun.org and NPR.

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1: Welcome back to Bullseye. I'm Jesse Thorne. We're replaying my 2025 conversation with Bob Mackie. Mackie died a few weeks ago. He was 87 years old. Mackie was an Oscar-nominated costume and fashion designer who's worked with, basically anyone on earth who is fabulous. Liza Minnelli, Carol Burnett, Marilyn Monroe, Cher, Dolly Parton, so many others. When Bob and I talked last year, he was kind enough to invite me into his beautiful home in sunny Palm Springs. It was a sensory delight, and he was a very gracious host. Let's get back into it. Me and Bob Mackie. I want to ask you about a couple of your most famous designs.
2: Oh, good. Are they favorites, or are they ones you want to nab me on?
1: Well, they're they're a mixed bag.
2: Okay.
1: Bob.
2: All right, go for it.
1: Okay. Well, first of all, some of the most ridiculous and delightful are some of the more ridiculous things that you put Elton John in. There's this moment in the documentary where there's this conversation about the time Elton John was dressed as Donald Duck.
2: Right.
1: And what seems to be your defense is, well, previously we had dressed him as Minnie Mouse.
2: No, but he loved it. He had the best time when he was in costume.
1: Well, it's great. That's why he loved it. It's
2: and he would
1: great.
2: Start laughing at himself. And then, of course, Donald Duck, he couldn't do the pedals on the piano because he had his shoes are made out of flippers that you swim in.
1: Right.
2: And they're painted yellow. I mean, it was like impossible.
1: There's a lot of shots in the documentary of him in his skin tight sequel Elton John themed Dodgers uniform.
2: Right, right. That was one day in his life, and then later on he did it again, but
1: So where does those things come from?
2: Well, he was always wearing a costume.
1: Right.
2: When he did a concert. And sometimes the costume would be made in England because that's where he was, or he'd be in LA where that's where he was. And I was there usually there. I don't know. You just go for it. You just do the best. And I remember the Donald Duck costume was his PR agent said, why can't he just wear a uniform, Dodgers uniform? And I said, good idea. And we'll make it all sparkly and he'll love that. And he loved diamonds. He loved jewelry. He spent all his money on beautiful things like that and give it as gifts and keep it himself and look in the drawers. Isn't it beautiful? Everybody's different and they have their likes and dislikes.
1: Okay. Another one is this famous Cher outfit at the Academy Awards.
2: Right.
1: When she was being serious Cher was... huge boots, like giant black boots.
2: Yeah, they were over the knee, yeah.
1: Very little between waist and shoulders.
2: Right, very little.
1: And then...
2: But it was below her waist, actually. The part that sat on her, the pants or whatever, her leg things.
1: Yeah, leg things, I think. Yeah. Is that the technical term?
2: Yeah,
1: You're the costume designer.
2: Yeah, yeah, well, lower pants, okay.
1: And then...
2: And a loincloth.
1: Yeah, and the grandest headdress that's ever existed
2: well,
1: on a head.
2: Well, you see, for how many years did she do that show? And every week she would be in some exotic outfit. It wasn't a real outfit, but yet it was. And she said, nobody's seen me look this exotic or this strange. To her, that was strange. But... And in a long time, and I want to look like that because she was pissed off she didn't get nominated. She was not happy. And of course, she got more attention than anybody ever has for doing, you know, a part that she didn't even like doing.
1: I mean, in a way, she's like not only the ultimate Bob Mackey clothing wearer because she has worked with you so extensively and so long.
2: But it happened right away. It wasn't something that developed over a time. It happened quickly.
1: It's like she is someone who so easily can wear something that is the 12 out of 10-est garment in history, make it look completely at home without losing any of its beauty or any of what makes it outrageous. You know what I mean?
2: You're like, right. You're
1: all
2: right.
1: Those things can sit on
2: you're
1: her at the same time.
2: You're absolutely right. I have a picture of her dressed from head to toe as Queen Elizabeth I.
1: Mm-hmm.
2: And it works. Who would think this funny little Armenian girl from the valley, you know, but it works. She's amazing.
1: It must be a great feeling to know that you've had these few subjects in your life, like an Elton John or like Cher, where...
2: Well, Elton said to me, would you make me costumes? I said, well, what kind of costumes would you like? Well, I like those things that Cher wears. And I'm thinking to myself, oh God, do we have a drag queen in the works here? No, just likes to dress up and have it be glittery and sparkly and you know, drag on the ground across the stage, whatever it takes to make it work.
1: I mean, he's sort of like a mask. He's like the mask drag king. Like he enacts insane versions of masculinity.
2: Kind of, yeah. Elton John is just very honest about himself and what he likes and who he likes and went through a lot of hell in the beginning and got over it. Thank God.
1: It's Bullseye. I'm Jesse Thorne. We're replaying my conversation from 2025 with the late costume design legend, Bob Mackey. Is your greatest pleasure to have somebody in front of you that you know you could execute your wildest idea with?
2: Well, that's always good to feel that you can do that. But I think that I could make that happen with almost anybody if they're a good performer to start with. But, you know, that's just sort of bragging about myself. But there's times when you just look at somebody and the way they walk, the way they talk, the way they just kind of will say something and they'll get a laugh and you go, oh, okay, I get it. Yeah, it's great when that happens.
1: Your most famous designs are often the biggest and most ridiculous, but what are the, just because it's memorable, but what are the designs that you, what is a design that you've created that you're really proud of?
2: I don't even know at this point. I don't really know I've done so many that you just do it and you say, well, that works. Oh, thank God, we got a laugh. Well, you know, and then you go on to the next thing and hope that it's better. But I don't have that. There isn't that particular one. The one that was the most startling was Cher on the cover of Time magazine in her semi-see-through dress. At the time, it was like outrageous because Time magazine had political stars and you know, leaders of different countries and all these things on the cover. And all of a sudden, there she was, our little girl, you know. And how did that happen? it was just kind of like, wow, okay. And she was that important at that time. Any girl in this country that had long black hair and a big nose said, everybody tells me I look just like Cher. And you go, oh, honey, no, it's a long way, but go ahead.
1: Now that you're in your 80s, do you think you're better at this than you used to be?
2: No, I don't think I'm better at it. I don't think I'm better. I think I'd be about the same. I think. You know, I might be wrong about that.
1: Have you learned things?
2: I've learned things. Yeah, you learn things. You learn what's flattering, what will look great on them, and what will not look great on them. There's always that, too. especially if they're a glamour girl of sorts. And some people just can't pull it off the same way.
3: Well, Bob, I'm so grateful for your time. It's so fun to get to talk to you about your incredible work.
2: Well, thank you.
1: Bob Mackie from last year. He passed away just a few weeks ago at the age of 87. The documentary of which he is the subject is called Bob Mackie, Naked Illusion. You can stream it now on HBO Max. It's Bullseye. I'm Jesse Thorne. My next guest this week is the stand-up comic Miss Pat. Pat had an extraordinarily difficult path to success. She was a victim of child sexual abuse. She was a mother at 14. She was incarcerated. To go from those kinds of circumstances to where she is today, a national headliner with TV and movie credits. I mean, I cannot imagine doing it. Could you? But to talk to Miss Pat, just in terms of her life story, it sells her comedy short. She's a genuinely brilliant stand-up, direct and clever and raw. She'll talk about getting bored when her granddaughter talks, chase it with a story about surviving a gunshot, and then finish with a brutal quip about menopause. I'm going to play you a little bit, but this is NPR, and I will have to say that Miss Pat's stand-up is very, very direct and raw. She also has her own show. When we talked in 2024, the Miss Pat Show had just kicked off its fourth season on BET. These days, you can catch all five seasons of the Emmy-nominated program on Paramount Plus. On the Miss Pat Show, she plays a fictionalized version of herself. Her character is a stand-up comic, like Pat. She's also a mother of four, like Pat. Her family has moved from their hometown, Atlanta, to a conservative small town in Indiana. In this clip, Pat is heading back to Indiana after a long tour, and she makes some small talk with the person sitting next to her.
4: Headed home?
5: Yep. Back to Plainfield, Indiana.
4: Oh, that's a nice city.
5: Well, I just moved there. I'm still getting used to it. But if you like white people, tiki torches, and duck, it's a nice city.
4: I'm looking forward to getting home. I miss my children like crazy.
5: They dead?
4: I just miss them. Don't you miss yours?
5: Child, I don't miss the babies by my husband or them grown kids by my baby daddy.
4: Were you out here for work as well?
5: Yep. I'm a comedian. You?
4: I'm a geologist.
5: What?
4: A geologist. I study rocks.
5: Wait a minute. They get white people jobs studying rocks?
1: Miss Pat, welcome to Bullseye. I'm so happy to have you on the show.
6: Thank you for having me.
1: As I was watching a few episodes of the Miss Pat Show, I found myself wondering, are there lines that have been handed to you on Tuesday or whenever you do the read-through for that week where you say to yourself, this is too much?
6: No.
1: Okay.
6: Well, I co-created this show with Jordan E. Cooper, and sometimes he get a little wild, and I'm like, Jordan, I don't think we should do that. So, you know, he want me to do something. And I was like, that's not me. Give it to Tammy Roman. She going to deliver it way better. Sometimes he do get a little crazy, but we're open field over there.
1: It really is. I mean, like, it is the rawest multicam sitcom I've ever seen in its tone. Like, you just go at everything hard.
6: Yes. We pull the scab off the sore. You know, like network TV, they're just, if they're going to talk about race, it's going to be a little bit because they don't want to, you know, they don't want anybody to think or cry or get upset. With us, we're going to make you go deep. We're going to make you pull those demons out your closet. We're going to make you deal with things that you've been trying not to deal with. So, you know, every season is something crazy with the Miss Pat Show.
1: Okay. This show, the show that ended up on the air on BET Plus, was your sort of third time through developing the show. So what was it that you got to by the end? Well, first of all, congratulations on keeping the ball rolling that whole time.
6: Yes.
1: But what was it that you got to at the end that you weren't able to get to the first two times?
6: Hollywood. I'm not Hollywood. So, you know, a lot of people just want to do stuff because they want to be on TV or they want the money. And I went through two writers before Jordan. And the first one, I let go. The second one, we didn't come up with nothing at Fox Light. So when nothing was developed, I was able to get a third chance, which you don't in Hollywood. So The thing with me is I didn't want to be put out there any kind of way. I wanted to be funny because I'm a stand-up comedian. So I'm funny on stage, so I don't want you to give me no corny show. Now, the cursing in the grown people language came from the co-creator. He was like, he said, the problem y'all having when I hired, he was a 22-year-old kid out of college. He come to tell Fox and he said, the problem that y'all having is y'all want to allow her to be herself. If y'all let this girl be herself, this will be a hit.
3: I love the idea that this dude was 22 years old. He was a playwright.
6: He's a playwright.
3: He was still in college when...
6: when he met me.
3: Yeah.
6: Yeah.
3: And he came to tell them what they were doing wrong.
6: We both did because we had never developed anything. He had a play that just went to like the public in New York. And so, and Lee Daniel found him and was telling them all of this stuff. And I said, look, Jordan, I'm going to be honest with you. This is Hollywood. They all lie. Nobody's going to tell you the truth. I said, I'm the only person going to tell you the truth. I said, they're not going to give you this job. Every day I'm interviewing for writers. I said, let's go off and write something together. Don't put your name on it, which was very tricky because so many people can get their stuff stolen. I said, don't put your name on it. I'm going to give it to Lee. If they don't like it, then they'll say I tried.
3: Why did you decide to do that with him and not with somebody else?
6: Because he listened to me. The other writers wouldn't listen. They wanted to create their own version of me when I'm sitting here in your face. I'm not dead. I'm not make-believe. You had the originality in your face. He didn't mind taking pieces of my life. This dude studied me so much that he knew how Miss Pat was going to say things. And in the midst of all, he taught me a lot about writing, and I taught him a lot about comedy. Because sometimes he would come to me, and I'd be like, that joke already been done. That's a little hacky. I said, think outside the box when you're writing comedy. Think about creating something somebody never heard. And I remember when we was writing the pilot, he said, what you think about this? I said, what? He said, quiet. I said, what the hell is quiet? Fire before you quit. And I hollered. And I said, see, that's comedy. And that was one of the things that stuck out in the first season of the Miss Pat Show. And then the great part about him, he likes to go deep. He wants to let you know it's okay to cry. And so many people can relate to this because it's like their family. It ain't no just no black family. It ain't no white family. It's everybody got a Miss Pat or know a Miss Pat.
3: It's Bullseye. I'm Jesse Thorne. I'm here with the stand-up comic Miss Pat. The characters on the show are not too far from your actual real life. You have a sweet husband in real life. You have a sweet husband on the show. They kind of look alike, at least per the picture that I only saw a little picture of your real life husband and a big pretend husband on the screen, but they kind of look alike. And but like these characters are pretty close to your life. So what were the guidances that you had to make in the writing process? What were the things that felt true or false?
6: When me and Jordan created the pilot, he knew my family because we had spent a lot of time on the phone, like we still do to this day. We talked a lot. And so I broke down each person in my family. And one thing I told him, I said, you can't just make me funny because that's not real to who I am. I said, my whole family is funny. You know, we rag on each other. We talk about each other. We have fun. And nothing hurts anybody's feelings. So I said, everybody got to be funny or somewhat. Everybody need an identity. I said, don't just put me here as a star and make me the star of this show and everybody depending on me to deliver every joke. I said, no, because that wouldn't be real to who I am. I said, so therefore, we got to spread it around. And so I just described every character to him. And he created it.
3: What's the story that you brought to the writer's room that ended up on the screen?
6: Everything you see, dang near, from that first episode.
3: Pat, what's an example? Let's have an example.
6: Moving to Plainfield, Indiana, the pilot. That was all my stand-up. The first season was all my stand-up. I couldn't use it no more because we had wrote it all into a sitcom. Dang near, every episode was my stand-up. So, you know, honestly, I tell people all the time, over 90-something percent, I'd say 98% of the show is based off my real life.
3: You were about 30 when you started doing stand-up. What got you on stage?
6: I'm a convicted felon, couldn't find no job, trip to the welfare office, caseworker told me I was funny, and I tried it out, and I was like, hey, this is easy right here.
3: I believe all of it except for the last part.
6: What? Is easy?
3: Yeah.
6: Well, I got up and I told stories about my brother being a fat cat burglar, and people laughed. And I was like, this stand up? I was like, oh, this just telling your business. And then people was telling me that I was a storyteller. So I started to dive into Richard Pryor and Bill Cosby and then Bernie Mac. And I just listened to them on how they delivered a story. And I was like, I want to be a combination.
3: One of the stories in your book that is the most touching is a teacher who cared for you. And when I say cared for you, like helped you get cleaned up and stuff, like physically cleaned
6: yeah,
3: up.
6: Yeah, it's true. I was third or fourth grade English Avenue Elementary. I would come to school smelly and dirty clothes because my mama didn't get up and get us ready. We didn't get to experience that. Yeah, you get up and got yourself ready. You know you got to be in school. You walk to school, cold in your eye, dirty. And what she would do is she would take me in the bathroom and, you know, allow me to wash myself up, brush my teeth, and comb my hair so I wouldn't get picked on. And it stuck with me. And she gave me something my mama couldn't have never gave me because nobody ever gave it to my mom. And she said, you can do and be anything in this world you want to be. All you got to do is dream. And boy, did I dream.
3: We'll finish up with Miss Pat after the break. When we return, before she was a comic, she worked at McDonald's, where she once served a side salad, a water, and a cheeseburger to a former U.S. president. Which one was it? Keep it locked and find out. My guess is James Garfield. It's Bullseye from MaximumFun.org and NPR.

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1: Welcome back to Bullseye. I'm Jesse Thorne. My guest is stand-up comic Miss Pat. She co-created and stars in the sitcom The Miss Pat Show. You can catch all five seasons of it these days on Paramount Plus. Miss Pat and I talked in 2024. Let's get back into our conversation. I want to play this record that came up in an interview I read with you. It's one of my favorite songs. So always glad to get a chance to hear it. I was hoping you could tell me what it meant.

0: to Outkast and Goody Mom.
1: Yes, it is. When Outkast first came out, hottest group out of Atlanta, and me and my husband was together, and so I immediately wanted to play the victim. Oh, I was handed a bad life, because that's what I saw my mama do. So I started the same thing. Well, I'm a convicted felon. I'm never going to be nothing. And I wanted people to feel sorry for me. And because I started to feel sorry for myself. Here I am trying to get my life back together. I'm only good enough to, you know, work at Walmart, which is $4 at the time back in the 90s. And I know I wasn't going anywhere in life. So I did what most people do when life kick them in the butt and they don't want to work. They self out of that hole. I started to feel sorry for myself.
0: And not unreasonably, Pat. Like, when you have a felony, it's really hard to get your life together.
1: I couldn't. You know, and
0: like it is rigged against you. You know what I mean?
1: And everywhere I went, people said no. And I remember, I never really thought about suicide, but one time, and when I became a medical assistant, and I just knew I had my life on the right track. Nobody would hire me because I was a convicted felon. And my mind was like, you just should run into the wall and end it. And I was, that's the only time I can say I was really depressed. And so my husband was going to his construction job one day. And he said, why don't you listen to this cassette play? It was a cassette. And I said, for what? He said, listen to this. Just listen to it and tell me what you think. And it was Outkast. Get up and get out and get something. Don't let the days of your life go by. And that woke something up in me.
0: What did you do when you decided to get up, get out, and get something? What was that?
1: I got my GED. I went to work at Walmart, Target. I started a vending thing at the Dome, which put money in my pocket. And I just stopped feeling sorry for myself. I stopped being a people pleaser. That's what I stopped doing. You know, that song made me realize my biggest problem was I didn't love myself. And when you don't love yourself, you can't love nobody else. Because if you take care of yourself, then you can take care of others. But when you put others before you, you're breaking yourself. So I started to love myself. I was always told, putting all this makeup, I got better skin now, but I was had acne really bad. So all of these demons and all this stuff, I did an episode about it this year on the Miss Pat Show. All of this ugly stuff, my mom, you're so ugly. My sister was brown-skinned. What we in the hood, we call paper bag brown. That's like gorgeous. And my sister's on crack now. She was so pretty with wavy kind of hair. I remember going to a pool with her. Everybody looking at her. I had this big cut on my navel. We both had nice figure. We was young girls, but she was my mother favorite. And I would get called ugly, and I had acne really bad, and I really wasn't fat, but I would get called fat, and I was never told I was pretty.
0: You were talking about your mom?
1: Yes, everybody. But my sister was beautiful. And I used to say, I wish I looked like her. And she was my mother's favorite. I felt the ugly she called me, the nappy head she called me. You ain't good enough. And I'm 52 and I still fight those demons. And it drives me. It's like I'm out here fighting against somebody that don't even exist no more. My mama dead and gone, been dead for over 30 years. But I still hear her voice sometime.
2: I'm Jesse Thorne. You're listening to Bullseye. I'm talking with comic and sitcom star Miss Pat.
0: You're talking about getting your GED and kind of getting your life on track with support from your husband in your early mid-20s. You kind of got your life on track. You had a real job when you started doing stand-up. What was it like to tell your husband, this person who was like the one person who had really been in your corner when you really needed somebody to be in your corner and support you through going from felon and mid-teen mom into relatively stable, responsible adult? Oh, so here's what I'm thinking, Hubs. I'm going to focus on stand-up comedy now.
1: At the time, we was both working at General Motors. And so I went over and worked with Ford. And those companies was hard to get on to. But I had a friend at unemployment office that got me on. Then he got on and my niece got on. And so I left and went to Ford. He was like, he had it all planned out. He said, we making over $2,000 each week. We making all of this money. And da-da-da. And I said, I had started playing around with open mic. And I said, that ain't for me. And he was like, what you mean that ain't for you? And I said, this is for me. I know what's for me. I had started open mic. And he was like, you don't make no money over there. I said, I'm telling you, it's something here. And he was so mad because I would take his credit cards and fly places to do open mic.
0: When you say take his credit cards, do you mean request that you borrow his credit cards?
1: Sometimes
0: I would
1: steal them. Sometimes I would steal his credit card and we would argue. We had so many bad financial problems. And, you know, we couldn't pay a card off like we do today. And he was like, you're not a comedian. And he always tell me, he didn't say this. He said, don't nobody hear that chicken house crap you saying. And I said, I'm going to remind you, said that you told me that. I'm going to play the Fox Theater and you're going to be sitting next to my baby daddy. I've never played the Fox Theater, but I've done well in Atlanta. And he didn't understand it. My husband couldn't understand, you know, why not just go by life. Like society say, you get a job, you stay on your job 30 years, and you mind your business. I wanted more. And I said, I had my son, and he was 1 year old, and my husband, we went through the temp program. My husband got hired. I told him, I said, you're going to retire before you do 30 years. I'm going to get you out of here. When General Motors moved us from Atlanta to Indiana, I had to work harder. I said, I do not want to die in this place. I want to be back home where I love Atlanta. I don't want to live here. I spent 15 years there, and I worked my tail off to get out of here. And I told my husband when I got the show, I said, I'm going to retire you. And I went to him when I got a second season. I said, we cool. You can retire. And he wouldn't retire. And so we was having some problems in our marriage, and I gave him a counseling number there who saved my friend marriage. And I said, call this man because you headed for divorce. And he called him. And the problem with my husband was so rooted in old school way of taking care of your family like his daddy. And with the money I was making, he was no longer head of the household. So he felt like I didn't need him anymore. And so we go to counseling. He tells the counselor, he said, well, she don't need me anymore. I said, do you think I spent 30-something years with you for you just take care of me? You just going to walk away after everything you helped me build? And about 2 months later, he came to me. He said, I'm going to retire. And he had to be scared because he left his pension. He retired early. He don't get nothing now. And I said, I promise you, I got you. Because for so many years, you had me. And he's probably the first person in my life that believed in me. And he stuck there when so many people thought he should have left.
2: It's Bullseye. I'm Jesse Thorne. My guest is comic Miss Pat.
0: Let's hear a little bit of comedy from my guest, Miss Pat. As she said, her act is full of stories. Some of them are dark and unbelievable. Some of them are just unbelievable, like this one about a former president.
1: Oh, God.
3: I got my first job working at McDonald's. And I'm doing like most people do in my neighborhood when they get their very first job working at McDonald's. I'm stealing $100 a day out of the register. I had just stole $100 and in walked this white dude with a plug in his ear, scared the shit out of me. I'm thinking like, holy. They don't call me stealing, I'm going back to jail. 2 seconds later, he said, it's clear, send them in. In walked former President Jimmy Carter. Now, I remember his face from my social studies book, but I couldn't remember his name for He gets to my register, and I do the most ghetto crap ever. I look at Jimmy Carter, and I say, where the f*** I know you from?
1: That is such a true story. And what was crazy, the boy on the grill told, that's President former Jimmy Carter. And we got his autograph. I never kept it, but I called my husband. And I was like, I met that N-word Jimmy Carter. And he was like, please don't tell me you said that. I said, yeah. And I told him, I said, your stuff is free, Mr. President. I still remember what he ordered. A side salad, a water, and a cheeseburger.
0: When you started playing clubs, what kind of clubs did you play?
1: I started in Atlanta. So I started on the urban market, on the urban side, real heavy. And then I moved to Indianapolis, and there was no black or white. It was just clubs. And so I had to dive into what most people consider mainstream, which was really hard in the beginning for me. I didn't really have to change my act. It was the club owner that gave me hell there. He thought I was really ghetto. He thought his white audience would never understand the struggle I've been through in life. And he just tried to beat me down.
0: And when there's, I mean, like one of the things, like I grew up in San Francisco, and even like in San Francisco where there were a few clubs, for comics that I knew, such a huge part of their life was managing their relationship with whatever one club was the one that was willing to give them some time, like regularly, so that they could work, because they need to work on their material, even if they were going to go on the road and make their money on the road. And like in a place where there's one club or two clubs, like the fewer clubs there are, the more dependent you are on whatever weirdo it is in that place that decided to run a stand-up comedy club.
1: You know, he tried so many. We did an episode about him too, but he tried so many times to run me away. And I used to tell my co-host of my podcast called The Pat Now. I would tell him, I said, I would have been beat him up 10 years ago. I said, but he got something that I need, which is a stage. And I said, what I'm not going to do is let him ruin this opportunity for me. You know, he would do stuff like tell me to come up there to go up and wouldn't let me go up and just all kind of mean things. But I always kept my cool. Thank you. You know, and I would go out to the car and cry because, you know, when I left Atlanta, I kind of had a name and I was, you know, could get up anywhere. But then I got to Indianapolis or Indiana and this dude treated me like trash. But one thing I know about life, you can't hold somebody back when God got something for them.
0: Going into that situation, did you know you could put your act over to crowds of white college kids already?
1: Let me tell you something. I ain't never changed my act for nobody. I'm me. My struggle, where I come from, is me. I'm never going to try to change who I am for white, black, Indian. No, I'm me. And I'm going to always stay me. You either come into my world or you stand outside the door. I don't know how to be nothing else. All I did was be funny and told my story. Either you get it or you don't. And my crowd today is very diverse. And people ask me, how you get white people? I say, no such thing as how you get white people. How do I tell a good story that make everybody interested? Because I live the interesting life.
0: Well, Pat, I'm so grateful for your time and thanks for coming in and talk to me. And your show is so funny. I was really glad I got to watch it.
1: Thank you, and please continue to watch it. We got nominated for an Emmy twice, and this is the first nomination for BET or BET Plus ever in the history.
0: I heard that. That is wild. Congratulations yes. on that. Miss Pat from 2024. Catch her on The Miss Pat Show on Paramount Plus. A very fun show. Look out for season 6 later this year. That's the end of another episode of Bullseye. Bullseye, recorded at Maximum Fun World Headquarters in the historic Jewelry District of downtown Los Angeles, as well as at my home in the hills of Berkeley, California. Yesterday, I saw a bobcat. Don't see those in Lincoln Heights. Our show is produced by Speaking Into Microphones. Our senior producer, Kevin Ferguson. Our producers, Jesus Ambrosio and Richard Roby. Our video producer, Daniel Spear. We get booking help on Bullseye from Mara Davis. 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Thanks to the Go Team. 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

0: It's the TED Radio Hour from NPR. I'm Manoush Zomorodi. Today on the show, the women missing from music. This is Gabriella Dellaccio. She is a classical singer here performing an opera by Vivaldi.
1: I always sung since I was a kid, very young. I'm Brazilian, so I grew up in the south of Brazil, and singing is a big part of the culture, school, church, at home. But it was not until I was, I guess, 11 or 12 that I started to listen to opera on TV and classical music, and I loved it so much. What that music did to me and singing in harmony. So I started to imitate them in my living room. And that's how I started to fall in love with classical music.
0: Gabriella has found that classical music is a language that anyone can understand.
1: It can touch so many people. And I think that was why I wanted this to be my career, because to be able to see what, just by singing, I could move people and touch people in a way that I never imagined. It's really priceless.
0: When you were younger, who were your favorites? Who were the composers that you thought were just the best?
1: Mozart was the composer who I was completely obsessed with, because

0: No, I simply accepted women didn't write music. But I wasn't like thinking about it. It was, I didn't question. Let's put it this way. I didn't question. It was much later that I even thought about it.
1: As an adult, Gabriela left Brazil to continue her education. She moved to London, where she studied Baroque music and opera at the Royal College of Music. And she started performing professionally in operas and as a soloist, singing major works by the classical greats like Bach, Puccini, and Mozart. But her career changed forever one day in 2016, when she was browsing in a secondhand book market in London.
0: In South Bank, on the weekends under the bridge, they have this sort of outside market with lots of things, secondhand books or art. And I was walking there and I'm very curious. I love books. And I found this an encyclopedia. It looked like two big blue books, art cover. And it said the International Encyclopedia of Women Composers, publication done in the 80s. And I was like, what? And then I looked on, opened the book, and he said this man had listed 6,000 women composers in the history of music from medieval, pre-medieval times to until 1984. Anyway, I bought the book, took it home, and really shocked, felt, okay, this is embarrassing. I am the most ignorant singer in the whole world. I will not tell anyone. I probably missed a lesson. I don't know, the day they taught about women composers at the Royal College. And the first thought that crossed my mind was this. Oh, I bet this is just a big list. It doesn't mean their work was any good.
1: Uh-huh.
0: And then I was immediately shocked with my own thought because I went, what? Why did I think that? So I did what I thought at least my curiosity and these women deserved. And I started to, you know, look for their music, their names. And then I discovered one story and another story and another story. And then it became a joke in our house because my husband is an engineer and, you know, he loves music, but it's not his field. And every morning at breakfast, I would tell him, oh, my God, you must listen to this. Do you know this woman? La, la, la, la. And then he was like, wow, so interesting this. And I was like that for, I think, almost a year. And then every rehearsal, you know, I was singing, I was performing. So I was talking to colleagues and I said, oh, do you know that composer? No. And conductor, oh, do you know that? No, never heard of it. But how about that one? No, no.
1: So it wasn't just you.
0: No, nobody knew. And I was like, what's going on? And this makes absolutely no sense.
1: The more Gabriela dug in, the more confused she got. How could this vast archive of music written by women just go unnoticed for so long? Eventually, her confusion turned to anger.
0: I did get angry, but I think my husband got angry too, because I think he got sick of listening to me. And one day he said to me, look, it's very nice you're telling me all these stories. Nothing's gonna happen, you know. Are you gonna do something about it or what? So I tell you what I did. I created a tiny website and I listed 4,000 women, the ones I could find that had links online. And I decided to call the website Donne, which means women in Italian. And then I just interviewed living composers who are here in London, including Rachel Portman, who's the first woman who ever won an Oscar as a composer. He did little interviews and posted on YouTube. And as a curiosity extra piece, I decided to look into the top 15 orchestras in the world. And I decided to count what they were playing, because I thought, these orchestras, they have the power to share this music. And they already have an audience. Imagine if they would play this music. So I counted, it took me months, and I published a tiny infographic, and it said only 2.3% of these orchestras, the music these orchestras played, was written by women. That was it. And then published this website on International Women's Day 2018. It kind of became a mission to

0: you're missing voices for our future, you know, because at the end of the day, women were always creating. Their music was there, but what disappeared somehow was our memory.
1: Who decides which music is preserved for generations to come? And how can we unearth that missing half of music history? These questions have been the focus of Gabriele Dilaccio's work over the past decade, as her website has turned from a side project into a nonprofit, the Donne Foundation, which has now built a massive database of women composers, documenting their contributions and advocating for equal opportunities for women throughout the music industry. So on the show today, a conversation with singer-turned-historian Gabriele Dilaccio on the forgotten stories in music's history and how this affects the ways AI could shape its future. But let's start with the basics. At the risk of sounding completely naive, can we just go back and can I ask you the obvious question, which is, why don't we know about all of these female composers?
0: Oh, that's the million-dollar question. And I think we start with, initially, women didn't have the same access to education. They were considered to be less than men. So whatever they produced perhaps was not even registered. And then we go to, I don't know, Baroque period. And again, you start to see more women. And you start even to see women who are clever to register their work and to publish their work, to make sure their voices carried on. But there were not many. You have incredible stories. You know, if you think like the Medicis in Florence, one of the most high-paid musicians at the court of the Medicis was Francesca Caccini. And she was a woman, daughter of a very famous Baroque composer. And because she was producing music for the Medicis, a lot of her music didn't survive because it was not published by a proper publishing house. She's known to be the woman, first woman who wrote an opera. But she wrote hundreds of pieces who simply disappeared. So we have a problem of record, why we didn't keep record of these women. And then moving through the ages, I think a lot of the fault as well, and not totally, but, you know, who was writing the history books? A lot of men were in charge, I guess, and perhaps they didn't think we should keep this. One story which is great from the encyclopedia, this man, Aaron Cohen, who's the man who compilated all these women. It was his passion work. And he tells on the encyclopedia introduction that when he would go back to a country after a year or two to check the new women composers, all the ones who were there before had been deleted.
1: Huh.
0: They would not keep. And this is, we're talking like, I don't know, the 70s or the 80s. It's not medieval times. So we have this problem, the erasure of the works, which we will never know. Which is really sad. That creates an unconscious bias on all of us because we grow up not knowing and we grow up just accepting, like I did, thinking, oh, but yeah, women didn't have access. That's why they didn't create.
1: Okay, so when you first started your website, did you know that this was going to be what you would dedicate your life to? Or did you think, okay, I've made these women's names known to the world. I'll just go back to singing.
0: Yes. I never stopped singing, but I thought, okay, now I've done that. It will take a life of its own and it's there. And then women from all over the world start writing to me. And they just, I'm sorry, I get very emotional when I tell that story. They just said, thank you so much. I'm a composer. Can you add me to your list? That changed my life. That I remember that day forever because I remember I published and, you know, I didn't know how to do a website. So it took me forever to sort of, oh, my God. It was a lot of work for something I didn't even know. And I just felt like I did my part. At least now I can relax. Little did I know it was only the beginning.
1: In a moment, Gabriele Dilaccio shares some of this forgotten music, including a lullaby that was found buried underground. I'm Manoush Zomorodi, and you're listening to the TED Radio Hour from NPR. Stay with us.

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1: It's the TED Radio Hour from NPR. I'm Manoush Zomorodi. On the show today, the women missing from music. We were just talking to Gabriella Di Laccio, a classical singer and founder of the Donne Foundation, which has built a massive database of female composers who'd largely been left out of music history. These days, she spends her time combing through records, searching for more women who should be added to this list.
2: I have the luxury now of access to online libraries and access to musicologists all over the world and access to people who are doing this and sometimes write to me and say, oh my God, I'm researching this composer and here is her file and here is her music. But a lot of this music is still in manuscripts, in libraries, in boxes, sometimes the most heartbroken things that happen are when I meet a family of a composer who died and they have all this music and I look at this music and they don't know what to do with it. They don't have money to publish. They don't know if the music is good.
3: Right.
2: So at the moment, the big list of women composers is going through a massive update. So we have found more than 18,000 now. I think the website currently has over 10,000 and we're just making sure that all the data is correct and publishing them as we go with volunteers all over the world. It's a beautiful project.
1: So let's talk about some of the women you've discovered in the past decade. Are there any that particularly stand out to you?
2: Oh, yeah. One of the first ones was Ilse Weber. Because one thing that became very clear to me is like when people were asking me, they were asking me like, oh, but how do you decide if a composer is good enough to join your website? How many compositions? So they start asking me kind of practical questions. And I found very difficult to answer this question because Ilse Weber was not a big orchestral, you know, massive pieces of work composer. She was, you know, a Czech Jewish writer, poet, composer who wrote songs, plays for children. She was imprisoned in the ghetto of Theresienstadt during the Second World War. And as she was there, she wrote songs for the children and the elderly who were at the hospital. Sadly, she was sent to Auschwitz and with her son, and she died there. But her husband, just before they left the ghetto, he buried her compositions and her poems. And after the war, they found her book.
3: Wow.
2: Yeah. And
3: it's an incredible story.
2: Yes, I read the book that has all her poems and the letters she sent to, I think it was the grandmother of her other son. She managed to send one son to Sweden on the Kinder transport. So one son survived and all those letters. And I found this lullaby and then she wrote this lullaby and it really moved me to another level.
1: Yeah, so what we're listening to is actually you singing this lullaby called Vigala. It is lovely, but also chilling.
2: Yeah. And though, you know, she was not only one, there are so many people during that period who did everything they could to make everybody's lives easier around them, you know, with art. And if you go to Prague, you see the Jewish Museum. Oh, my God, it's all these unspoken heroes who used art to, you know, make their lives better somehow. And Ilse's story really touched me. And then I decided, you know, I don't care if a woman wrote one piece of music. If I can find the record, is going on the website, is going on the list, because I believe we must recognize for what they did. Mm. Another one was Mariana Martinez. She played with Mozart. Apparently he played her music. I never heard her name. And I was really sort of, what? What's going on? Then her music is beautiful. You know, it has the same sort of, I'm not going to compare, of course, with Mozart. Mozart is a massive genius. But, you know, I should have known her name. And somehow, you know, we know Mozart. She disappeared. And we now know, but she still has a lot of music, and that's another problem. So a lot of her music is still unpublished. And here's a very particular sort of practical information. If you want to listen to a symphony on Spotify, before you listen, that symphony needs to be recorded. For that symphony to be recorded, you need to have the music published. If you don't publish the music, all you have is a manuscript of the composer's handwriting. So imagine Shakespeare's manuscript of all his plays. Imagine if you had to read his handwriting. So musicians and an orchestra, they're not going to do that. They're paid by session, by hour, by rehearsal. They need a very good copy in front of them of the music they're going to record. And this is another problem, because we don't care as much about these women. So a lot of this music is still unpublished. And because it's not properly published, it's not recorded. And then we have 1,500 recordings of Beethoven symphonies, of the same ones, but maybe one of a woman composer in comparison.
1: I mean, this other woman that you mentioned in your TED Talk, Florence Price, she's the first African-American woman to have a symphony performed by a major orchestra. Tell me more about her.
2: So Florence Price, huge composer, you know, and normally when people also think of women composers, they think they wrote songs or smaller. No, huge pieces for orchestra and also chamber music. Very prolific woman, and then very respected as well amongst her peers in the area and all her colleagues. But then after her death, somehow got forgotten.
1: What year was that? Around when?
2: She died in 1953.
1: Okay.
2: And then, you know, years later, I think it was 2009, they found in a house in Illinois some of her manuscript. Again, that almost disappeared. Huh, so all that music was rediscovered. And I think that was a great thing, because it was a new rediscovery of a composer who always existed, who was not new at all. But it just brought the whole conversation back to life. And I think she now has more recordings because of all this interest, deserved interest that, you know. But how do we know how many more like her? We still don't know.

0: I mean, I feel like the sheer will that someone like Florence Price must have had living in the United States, Jim Crow laws, yeah. black woman,
1: yeah.
0: to become, to compose symphonies.
1: Can you imagine? And what strikes me is like, why have we never seen a movie about her? Florence Price, for example.
0: Huh.
1: You know, there are stories. Oh my God. You just need to look for it. Because I'm doing a PhD now about music artivism, the art of activism. I don't like to preach. Preaching is really tiring. Activism is tiring. Anybody who is an activist will know. You don't have a holiday. Every time I go to a concert and I'm going to enjoy myself, and then my husband goes, oh my God, there's only dead white men on the program.
0: And you're like, oh yeah, that again.
1: And then I go, oh my God, can I just enjoy? But you know,
0: well, you're making an interesting point, which is that that's not to say that those, you know, just because they've gotten more PR with these, you know, obviously Mozart, Beethoven, they're geniuses for sure. But there could also have been many other female geniuses coming up at the same time.
1: Yes.
0: Right?
1: It's not about taking people off the list.
0: Yes.
1: It's putting more people on the list. I always say this. This is not about, you know, oh, we need to play less Mozart. No. No, I love Mozart. My gosh, I love Mozart. I love Beethoven. I love Verdi. I love the modern composers. Honestly, it's about making the list bigger because we own it to all of us, also to allow everybody who goes to a concert to see themselves on stage, to hear different voices, to hear composers from different backgrounds and ethnicities and different countries. And I think classical music still sometimes a bit, afraid of opening the gates. I can't speak because I'm not an artistic director for those organizations. But anyway, I guess it's an opportunity. It's a huge opportunity.
0: I mean, it's making me think of one of the most famous songwriters and performers who died recently, Dolly Parton, who, you know, really started out as a songwriter and composer and then found a way to make people look at her by being just an extraordinary spectacle and show woman. And a lot of people, I think, don't even realize how many songs they hear performed by other artists that were written by her, because that part of her profession was not quite as celebrated.
1: What an iconic woman. So intelligent. So, honestly, you have to, so much. Oh, I could not believe when she died. I thought she would not die ever. But what a legacy, what an inspiration. But if anything, you know, she made sure she was not invisible.
0: That's for sure. And she just played the patriarchy, didn't she? Just,
1: absolutely.
0: She was like, fine, you want to look at me? Look at me. At least you're looking at me. I am not invisible, right?
1: Yeah. And people, oh my God, there's so many interviews when people were asking her, oh, well, why do you do this? Why do you dress like this? And then she tells the story that when she was a child, she went to the town once and there was the town hooker that she thought the woman was beautiful. She thought, when I grow up, I'm going to be like her. And her mom told her, like, oh, she's just trash. And then she said, oh, I thought trash was a good word. No, I mean, yes, we should all be more Dolly.
0: It's reclaiming that space, though, isn't it? And it's like, well, however you need me to do it, I will do it. And presumably that builds on the next one. I did want to ask you, like, I'm wondering if you feel that there's more hope in the progress for women in the pop field. Because I was just looking at, you know, the numbers, like the Billboard, you know, Hot 100 sort of charts. And from what I see, it has improved. Like, it's gone up from about 22%, 23% women on those charts. Now it's around like a third or so. Is that a sign of progress?
1: it's definitely a sign of progress, absolutely. And my focus is more on the creation of music. So we definitely mm-hmm. see more performers, and women were always performers on stage. But we, when I count, for example, we count, I count the women who write music. And I think on that front is never as good, but it's way better. It's way better. We have like so much more women to look up to and the role models who can inspire the future generations. But the music industry is still very male. It's still, you hear from different experiences, still things happening that are not the best for women. And I guess, why do we have to be happy with 30%, I guess?
0: Yeah, yeah.
1: In a way. But we need to certainly acknowledge all the progress that has been happening and, you know, ride on it and just, you know, make it better and faster and easier for the women today, so they don't have to experience the invisibility or, you know, this fear of not having your talent recognized or seen.
0: Can you describe that moment after you have found a piece of a score that has been hidden away, and then you translate the music to an arrangement and you perform it? What is, I mean, I know how I feel when I hear Mozart performed. I feel almost comforted. It's so familiar to me and so beautiful. But something from, I don't know, the same period that has never been heard or hasn't been heard in centuries, what does that feel like to perform it, and how does the audience react?
1: Magic. Magical. Of course, the pieces I choose are pieces I want to share, you know, that I personally love as a singer. And normally there is a story, of course. And so it's a journey that I live by myself first. And then the sharing with the audience is, then I treat it as really my job to make justice to what I'm trying to do. How can I make that experience the most magical for them? And that's a job between how do I present the music? I'll always sing by memory because I want to be connected with the audience when I sing. And then I need to trust the music and let them experience. And, you know, not everybody will love all the pieces, of course. And one thing we must remember when you say Mozart, oh, when you listen to Mozart, we feel the same. But we do that because we listen to him thousands of times. We have the chance to have familiarity. These women don't get that privilege. So familiarity is needed. We need to play things a few times to allow us to even, oh yeah, I like that. So I think it's a bit magical for me when I get to do that. But it's a big responsibility because I want to do it well.
0: When we come back, Gabriella Dellaccio on the future of music, how AI is changing music composition, and how the history of music may shape what we'll hear. I'm Manoush Zomorodi, and you're listening to the TED Radio Hour from NPR. We'll be right back.

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1: It's the TED Radio Hour from NPR. I'm Manoush Zomorodi. On the show today, we're talking to singer and activist Gabriella DiLaccio about the oft-forgotten or even lost contributions of female composers to music. Today, AI is a hot topic in the music industry. Well, for all of us, right? And put simply, the technology learns by studying compositions and then remixing those ideas to create new compositions. Gabriella remembers when it dawned on her that the poor representation of women in the history of music will certainly be a problem for its future.
2: I strongly feel that writing art or creating art belongs to humans, but we can't stop AI right now. I actually was in a completely different event, and I was watching a panel conversation about AI, and then there was a woman, an AI specialist, talking about Africa, and she said something like, a huge portion of Africa doesn't even have internet, so AI is generating a lot of data and is not taking into consideration a whole continent, and the whole African continent is not, you know, AI doesn't know much about it. And I remember thinking about that, and I thought, whoa. And then I connected that to music because I was doing this research. I like numbers. So I've been doing this research, the classical music research for the foundation. And I also follow other foundations that do pop music and film music research. So I know the numbers. So I went like, hold on a minute. That's the same in music. So AI is generating art, is generating music. The whole thing with music is really messy because AI creates new music. It doesn't pay any royalties to the people whose music is using it to create. It's messy. But there is another part, which is also majority of the music recorded is it has a male imprint. And I think we deserve to have a more fair imprint of voices. So at least the music generated has more data to generate future music. Otherwise, we're just going to replicate this erasure of the women's voices at, much faster scale. So if you're generating music based on, let's say, 85% catalog that has male imprint, so exponentially, you're going to regenerate more music, which is little by little going to be deleting the female imprint of our voices. And I think we can do better than that. And that's why it's quite funny that when I did the talk, and now still when I talk about this, many people say to me, oh, I never thought about that, which is interesting. Because the day I thought about that, I remember exactly what it was. How it was, and I felt like, wow, no, we can't let that happen. We must record this music.
1: Part of me is wondering, like, what if you created your own AI model that was trained only on female composers and compared its output to the more traditional AI music models that are majority trained on male composers?
2: Oh my God, Manoush, are you offering? Can you?
1: No, I can't. I don't know how to do that, but you must know how to do that. I'd just be curious how different they would be, you know?
2: I will be so curious. And this is it. This is my open invitation to all tech companies. I want to build that. Manoush gave me the idea. No, I mean, how amazing would that be?
1: I don't think it would be that hard.
2: No, I don't think it would be that hard. I just need the money to do it. Man, I don't think it's that hard, but you need to, it would be a great experiment. I must say.
1: It would be a great experiment. That'd be interesting. I mean, it brings up so many questions too, which is like, is there something just, you know, we should be encouraging more real human women to be writing music as opposed to getting machines to write it. On the other hand, as you say, this is the future and it is happening. And so why not try to improve on it while we still can?
2: I think both things can happen.
1: Yeah.
2: I think all of us, nobody can predict what's going to happen. We are living very interesting times. And I'm not going to predict, but I think both things must happen. We must continue to support living artists because I think in 10 years' time, we will crave live music done by people. I know I will. I will want to be in a room singing for 10 people with me, live, making mistakes. You know, I will want to do that. I will still want to go to a live concert. So we must nourish the artists today. We must. We really must. We can't stop the machine. I'm not going to try to stop it. But I think it's so exciting to imagine this world where we can have a much more complete record, because this is going to help the living musicians as well. It's going to help the people who are making music now to record. It's going to help people researching the music. It's going to help the publishers who are publishing this music. It's a whole ecosystem of humans who will be involved together with AI. And I think that's beautiful and exciting. I know I can't do it alone. I don't think I'm supposed to, but I really hope that people can hear this and think, whoa, that's nice. I want to be part of that. So maybe we'll find a way of doing it together, I guess.
1: Even just listening to more music composed by women, I suppose.
2: Yes, that's number one. Discover, find, listen, share, be amazed. I think everything starts with curiosity.
1: That was Gabriella Dellaccio, founder of the Donne Foundation. You can listen to the works of hundreds of female composers at Donne, donne-uk.org. And you can see Gabriella singing in her TED Talk at TED.com. So Gabriella's work reminded me of another TED speaker, one whose music has been actively suppressed by a government that has tried to silence her. Nadia Tolokonikova is a member of the feminist punk music group Pussy Riot that was imprisoned in Russia for speaking out against the government and using music as a tool for resistance. Here she is explaining how she has made sure she gets heard from the TED stage in 2023.
3: It's August 17th, 2012. I'm handcuffed and standing for 4 long hours while the judge is reading my sentence. You're in a small cage and you're surrounded by 10 prison guards in balaclavas. I'm stripped down from my humanity. I'm reduced to being just a prisoner. I'm 22 and I smell like prison. And as I'm standing here handcuffed behind the bars, I'm thinking to myself, can one person change the world? Is it even worth trying? Or am I just setting myself up for a failure? Will I be able to achieve my dreams? Or I'm going to be inevitably smashed by the system? What is my crime exactly? I sang a song. Virgin Mary, please get rid of Putin. Me and 4 other members of Pussy Riot came to Cathedral of Christ the Savior, and we preached to the people of Russia from the holy place that for thousands of years was reserved only for the male preachers, and in particular for the Patriarch of the Russian Orthodox Church, who today sends Russians to kill and to die in Ukraine. We sang our song on the February 21st of 2012. We did it in response to Putin's announcement that he wants to rule Russia pretty much indefinitely. I dropped everything I was doing, and I promised to myself that I'm going to dedicate my life to resistance. I felt deep inside me that Putin equals death, medieval torture, knife in the back, stagnation, new dark ages for Russia. To resist, we used our loud voices, bright ski masks, dresses, courage, commitment, and performance art. We would show up in public places, unannounced, guerrilla style, no permits at all, and perform bridge. We performed in government buildings, squares, shopping malls, and we would get arrested almost every single day, get out, and go back to action. Our job was to show the people of Russia that resisting is indeed an option. The supreme, sacred, holy rule in Putin's Russia is to remain afraid. We decided to break this rule. By breaking this rule, we disrupted the game as such. We exposed it as a mere game. We said that the emperor is naked. Did we achieve what we wanted? As I'm standing behind the bars, handcuffed, I'm asking myself this question, yes and no. As I said in my closing statement, we are behind the prison bars, but we are freer than people who are prosecuting us, because we can say whatever we want to say, and they can say only things that are that the government censorship allows them to say. Despite of the global movement in support of Pussy Riot, we got convicted to 2 years in jail. The hell was in front of me. But even in the darkest moments, I knew that our fight is not over. Two years later, I will get out of jail, and I will meet thousands of young Russians who will tell me that they got inspired by our fight. Over the next 10 years, Pussy Riot will build infrastructure, tools, and network for effective resistance. In 2014, we started MediaZona. It's a unique in Russia, free of censorship, independent media outlet. In 2022, we raised $7 million in 2 days for Ukraine. When reproductive rights became under attack in the United States, we raised close to $1 million for Planned Parenthood. We started Unicorn DAO and raised $2 million to collect art made by women and non-binary people. I really wish I could tell all of this to a 22 years old version of myself that is standing behind the bars, separated from her family, not knowing what's gonna happen next. Much work remains to be done. My friends and family are getting beaten, imprisoned, poisoned, tortured, and murdered back home. In March 2023, I was put on Russia's most wanted list. I'm facing new criminal charges for the art I made. Why? Because I said that the emperor is naked, and because he is in fact naked, he's scared of it. We shattered the world of appearances, and we said that living a lie is indeed living a lie, and it's dangerous for any dictatorship. The reason why I became a threat to the system, not because of any actual physical power that I have, but because courage is contagious. And any act of speaking the truth can cause incalculable transformations in social consciousness. And we all have this power. It's a moral act to use this power. You may or may not achieve the results that you wanted, but there is eternal beauty in trying to find truth, in risking everything you got for what's right. Stop calculating your profits and just taking a leap of faith. Courage is an ability to act in the face of fear. And some of us have chosen to live courageously. For some of us, it's not a choice. It's a matter of survival, like for our Ukrainian friends. Yesterday, my friend, my colleague and comrade, Vladimir Karamurza, was sentenced to 25 years in jail for publicly condemning the war in Ukraine and Vladimir Putin's regime. He said in his closing statement, "I know that the day will come when the darkness engulfing our country will dissipate. This day will come as inevitably as spring comes to replace even the frostiest winter." And I'll finish my speech with words of 22 years old version of myself. I said in my closing statement, "Passion, openness, and naivety are superior to hypocrisy, cunning, and contrived decency that conceals crimes." Thank you.
1: That was Nadia Tolokonikova, a member of the resistance group and band Pussy Riot. You can see her full talk at TED.com. Thank you so much for listening to our episode. It was produced by Rachel Faulkner-White with help from Harsha Nahada. It was edited by Sanaz Meshkinpour and me. Our production staff also includes Katie Monteleone, James Delahousie, Matthew Cloutier, Avery Keatley, and Fiona Guerin. Our executive producer is Irene Noguchi. Our audio engineer was Jimmy Keeley. Our theme music was written by Ramtin Arablouei. Our partners at TED are Sal Khan, Logan McClure-Davda, Helen Walters, Roxanne Hilash, and Daniela Balarezzo. I'm Manoush Zomorodi, and you have been listening to the TED Radio Hour from NPR.
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0: 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I'm Terry Gross.
1: Diane, 11:30 a.m., February 24th. Entering the town of Twin Peaks. It's 5 miles south of the Canadian border, 12 miles west of the state line. Never seen so many trees in my life. As W.C. Fields would say, I'd rather be here than Philadelphia.
0: You may recognize that as my guest Kyle MacLachlan in the first episode of the David Lynch TV series Twin Peaks, as FBI Special Agent Dale Cooper recording a message as he drives. At the time, Twin Peaks was the strangest, most dreamlike series ever on TV. Like a lot of dreams, the meaning of the imagery and story were often elliptical, hard to interpret. To everyone's surprise, Twin Peaks became a big hit. MacLachlan says he wouldn't have become the person he is without David Lynch. Just months after acting school, MacLachlan seemed destined for a meteoric rise. Lynch was making an adaptation of Frank Herbert's 1965 science fiction novel, Dune, and he cast the young MacLachlan as the lead. Along with the part came a multi-picture deal with its producer, Dino De Laurentiis. After the movie flopped, the deal was canceled. MacLachlan had to rewrite his plans and wasn't sure how. His next break came when Lynch cast him in Blue Velvet, which was a turning point in American film for its nightmarish imagery and threatening performances. Lynch and MacLachlan teamed up again for the TV series Twin Peaks and the return of Twin Peaks, and for the Twin Peaks movie Fire Walk With Me. While MacLachlan was writing his new memoir, Lynch died. The memoir is called Fictional Selves. The title is a reference to who people think he is based on his roles and who he really is, and how confusing that can be for him. You may also know Kyle MacLachlan from his roles, including Showgirls, Sex in the City, Desperate Housewives, Portlandia, Overcompensating, and Fallout. Kyle MacLachlan, welcome to Fresh Air, and congratulations on your memoir.
2: I'm very grateful to be here, and thank you for having me on the show.
0: So in the scene we just heard, David Lynch was in the back seat of the car directing you as you read the message you were

0: David's help and input was always to expand what I'd started, and just more to think about, more colors, more ideas, more suggestions about how to really deepen and enrich the character, the scene, the moment, whatever it might call for.
1: You write that you didn't use your real speaking voice for the role. What did you change?
0: Well, it was heavily influenced by David, because I recognized that Cooper shared so many of David's quirks, I guess, personality, attitudes. So I tried
1: to... Straight-laced but weird?
0: Yeah. Just a little bit off, right? And I feel like, I don't know, it's oftentimes things come and I do them and I'm like, I'm not exactly sure why I'm doing it this way, but I'm just going to trust it. But it was kind of a, you know, now listen, Sheriff, you know, and it had a little bit of almost a nasal quality to it. And David's speaking voice, you know, not all the time, but he can be, you know, he'd be, Kale, hey, you know, sorry, I'm thinking blowing out the speakers here, but it had a certain pitch. And I just found myself kind of burrowing into that.
1: David Lynch, who was your mentor, your director, and your good lifelong friend, died while you were writing the memoir. How did his death change what you wanted to say, change the mood of the rest of the book, change your mood while you were writing it?
0: Well, yeah, first it was a significant loss, and obviously when someone passes so suddenly like that, it's there's a shock, you know, and you just disbelief. And the beautiful thing about a memoir is that you then can go back and say, and from that I grew to this, or I learned this, or this changed in me. Obviously, I didn't know how he would feel about some of the stories that I tell, some of the difficult times that we went through as friends and as creatives. He was such a private person, you know, that to share those intimacies and those moments, I felt like he would need to be okay with that.
1: You didn't want to feel like you were violating him.
0: I didn't.
1: Is there an example of one of those dark times that you refer to in your relationship with Lynch?
0: Yeah, we, during the course of the making of Twin Peaks, the original Twin Peaks, there was a struggle. I felt I was definitely trying to, you know, it wasn't a sinking ship necessarily, but I felt like I was trying to like keep something afloat that I didn't know how to keep afloat. I didn't have the skill set. I didn't have the knowledge.
1: Well, David Lynch had left the series
0: during
1: the second season.
0: Yeah.
1: And he was the sensibility behind the show. So with him gone, there were new writers. And you felt as like the person whose point of view we most often see, and as someone who was very close to Lynch, that you should be an anchor and you should help keep the ship afloat.
0: I did feel that responsibility, and it was difficult. And at the same time, I'm like, I can't blame anyone, honestly, knowing David as I did and his personality and his creative self. Running a show is not what David wants to do. Every day is going to be a different place, you know? So it was foolish of me to expect that he would remain in place and basically be there every day and do the writing and answer the questions and all the things that a good showrunner has to do. So that wasn't the answer. But there was no answer. There was no, what can we do to bring back that essence you talk about, that thing, you know, that made Twin Peaks so special, which is really David and Mark Frost, the co-creator, because it was really the combination of the two of them. But in terms of the direction and the unusual nature of Twin Peaks, the mood, that's pretty much David. And it came back occasionally when he was directing, because he came back to direct a couple of episodes in that second season. And

0: And you could feel the cast, myself included, just open. You know, it was like suddenly, you know, there was moisture in the air and everybody was like, oh my gosh, everything, we can breathe. The creative energy had returned, you know, and then it was taken away again, you know, and you're like, oh, you can't help but yearn for that when it's not there.
1: Lynch had a way of getting to the dark underside of things, the things that aren't necessarily visible, the people who you don't necessarily know who are kind of crazy. And the danger that you may be attracted to in some way, but if you're in the middle of it, it's really dangerous. is like not fun. So I'm wondering, acting in so much of David Lynch's work and being absorbed in his sensibility, did it bring out a dark side of you that you hadn't been in touch with so much before?
0: You know, I think there was only one instance in the newest season, The Twin Peaks Return. I played three different characters, actually a few others, but three main characters during the filming of that. And one of those characters was, as you described, very dark, psychopath. And that was really the only time I felt like, okay, I am now going to enter into a dark world. And that was a deliberate putting on of the character in the morning when I got to set. And that would happen as I was getting my makeup done, and then I would put on the wardrobe. And as I put on everything, I began to, you know, breathe like that character. At the end of the day, I was like, I am now ready to let this guy go. And it was such a relief. I said, I do not want to carry any of this energy back to my home, back to my family. And I left and put him away in the closet, in the trailer, when I would get undressed and get back into my regular clothes.
1: Did you feel like Lynch saw something dark in you that you'd been trying to keep distance from?
0: Yeah, I think so. I think, you know, when we did that, we'd known each other for 30 years, you know. So he had seen behavior from me, and I'm pretty good at hiding that, but he had seen it, you know, as a good friend would. And, you know, he creates these incredible worlds, incredible environments, and slightly separate realities. And I recognized pretty early on, particularly in Blue Velvet, that I was tasked with the job of going into these worlds, maintaining an innocence, which got singed, let's say, in Blue Velvet, until I came back out again. But ultimately, I was the audience's guide into a very scary place and dealing with a scary situation and an extremely scary person. And Frank Booth, played so brilliantly by Dennis Hopper. And I understood that, and I saw that, and I said, okay, this is, it's like I'm sort of David's submersible. and, you know, it's not alter ego, it's not, you know, doppelganger, whatever. I feel like it's more of a submersible. So I'm tethered to the mothership, right? But then I'm now kind of on my own exploring this dark place.
1: That's a great analogy. Was it frightening acting opposite Dennis Hopper, because he is so scary in that movie? He's so, like, out of control, and he inhales some kind of drug from a gas mask, which makes him even more threatening. And he's so believable in the role. I mean, he puts everything into it, and he's doing it right in your face in some scenes.
0: Yes, he is.
1: So what was, like, did you experience actual fear from him?
0: Yes, I did. I did. It was so funny because Dennis was so charming, so lovely, so delightful, so soft-spoken, so much fun, you know, around the set and, you know, during filming and the trailers and stuff. And the minute we were getting into the environment to shoot and it began to sort of descend into character, I didn't need to do anything to her. All I needed to do was stand there in the scene and react, basically, to what he was giving me, because it was incredibly frightening and manipulative. And I was truly in shock And then we would cut, and he'd, you know, he'd do that great, gotcha on that, you know, with a Hopper laugh, you know. And I was just like, oh, my God, Dennis, you were so frightening. He said, yeah, I know. I think he really loved the role. He played the heck out of that.
1: My guest is actor Kyle MacLachlan. His new memoir is called Fictional Selves. More of our conversation after a break. I'm Terry Gross, and this is Fresh Air Weekend.
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0: This is Fresh Air Weekend. I'm Terry Gross. Let's get back to my interview with Kyle MacLachlan. His new memoir is called Fictional Selves. He became known for his starring roles in the David Lynch film Blue Velvet and Lynch's TV series Twin Peaks. He's been in a lot more since then. When you were young, your father changed careers. Instead of doing what his father wanted him to do, which was be a lawyer, he was very unhappy as a lawyer. So he changed careers and went into finance. I think he became a stockbroker. Did that give you a sense of permission to pursue what you were really passionate about, which was acting, as opposed to doing something that had more security?
1: Yeah, that was part of the deal. His father, my grandfather, wanted him to become a lawyer, which was of the time and place, and certainly the family history, was my grandfather's attempt to sort of have my father propel forward, you know, and never have to have the life that he had, which was very difficult, you know, traveling salesman kind of difficult. And my dad went to law school and he passed the bar and he started work in practice in Yakima. He changed careers when I was 5 or 6 or 7, somewhere in there, very young and not really aware of what was happening. That change affected his relationship with his father, with my grandfather, and there was definitely some icing that went on there. They didn't, you know, the story goes, they didn't speak for a couple of years. Then gradually that thawed and everything was fine. But my dad was happy as a broker. He loved it. And I think from that experience, my dad never insisted that me or my brothers pursue a certain career. There was conversation, there was like, hey, what about, you know, this? But it was never like, you do this or we're disowning you kind of thing.
0: So you were 23, just a few months out of drama school, when you auditioned for your first movie, which was Lynch's adaptation of the 1965 Frank Herbert science fiction novel Dune, which is set on a desert planet. The movie was released in 1984. You first read Dune when you were 14. You used to write quotes from Dune on the blackboard in high school, and one of the quotes that you put on the blackboard, it's a line, it's a paragraph that yes. You get to say at a key moment in the film adaptation of Dune. So what was it like for you to actually inhabit the part with the quote that you put on the blackboard when you were in high school, because the novel meant so much to you?
1: Isn't it just the strangest thing, Terry? I mean, there's no way I could have ever imagined the love that I had for this book when I was 14, 15, perfect age as a young man to read this heroic journey of a boy on the cusp of manhood who is unaware that he's been brought to this point through generations, like thousands of generations of breeding to culminate in this, basically a super being, not unlike Neo, I guess, in The Matrix, the One, you know, and to have this strong connection to that character to the point where it really sort of sustained me through those very difficult junior high years and high school years, to, you know, get a call on my answering machine saying, there's a casting agent coming to Seattle and they want to meet you for the role of Paul in Dune. And I thought for sure this was a complete joke. You know, it's been 40 years or something more years. I don't think I have yet sort of figured out how. Maybe I don't think I'll ever figure out how that happened.
0: So I want to read the full quote here. I'd rather you do it, but do you want to do the whole thing?
1: I don't know if I can remember it. I'm not going to get it exactly right.
0: It starts with, I must not fear.
1: I must not fear. Fear is a mind killer. Fear is the little death that brings total obliteration. I will face my fear. I will permit it to pass over me and through me. And when my fear is gone, I will turn and see where it has gone. No, I don't have exactly, the last part's not exactly right, but you basically turn and see where the fear has gone, and only I will remain, is the last line.
0: So you had big expectations. You had a multi-picture deal with Dino De Laurentiis, with Dune being the first, several sequels, and then other films as well. And then the film flopped, the deal was canceled, and suddenly you were just floating. I mean, there was also a clause in your contract that there was a certain amount of time, 2 years, in which you wouldn't be allowed to be in any other movies. I guess they wanted, like, a fresh face. So, like, I mean, it wasn't even a question of not having auditions or not getting parts. You weren't allowed to. So you went to Europe instead and you know, had to figure out the next part of your life. Yeah. And that changed when David Lynch sent you the script for Blue Velvet.
1: David actually gave me Blue Velvet during the filming of Dune. So we were actually shooting, and he sent me the script that I found incredibly exciting. We were going to film that right after Dune was released. Dune was released, and we were meant to go film that in January or February of that year, when Dune was sadly, you know, was not well received. Everything, as you said, fell away.
0: Oh, was Blue Velvet supposed to be part of that deal? One of the pictures that you'd make for Dino De
1: Laurentiis? It was one of the what they call the non-Dune option pictures that I was required to do for the company. But gosh, it was like the street with tumbleweeds going down. You know, there was nothing going on. And there was no way for me to hedge. Let's say I'd finished filming Dune and then I was allowed to work. I could have used the potential of what Dune was going to be to maybe nail down a couple other leading type roles in interesting films that I could have banked.
0: You've had two relationships with people who you were acting with. One was with Laura Dern when you were in Blue Velvet. That relationship lasted a long time. You fell in love while your characters were falling in love on screen. And you and Lara Flynn Boyle fell in love when you were doing Twin Peaks. So how did chemistry on screen affect falling in love, and how did falling in love affect chemistry on screen?
1: Well, Laura is just magical. She's one of our great actresses. Laura was so present. And the things that Jeffrey and Sandy were experiencing together, you know, Kyle and Laura were experiencing together as well. And, you know, there's your character life, screen life, and then there's your real life, you know. And these were definitely blending. And honestly, I don't think, you know, David didn't necessarily discourage it either. He said, you know, you recognize that this is actually something that is going to be good for the film. And he really loved the idea that Jeffrey and Sandy were going to be a couple. And that's a crazy thing about David. The worlds that he creates are real, you know, in his mind. They exist. So the fact that this was happening was very pleasing to him.
0: David Lynch and Isabella Rossellini, one of the stars of the film, they had a relationship too. So that must have been just like so unusual. And I think you were all staying, I'm not sure about Isabella Rossellini, but at least three of you were at the same bed and breakfast.
1: Yeah, so Isabella and Laura were at the same bed and breakfast. I had a separate place, but I was over at Laura's place all the time. And then David had a place out on the beach. He had a place out there. We were filming in Wilmington. You know, we were all pretty, I don't know if respectful is the word, but we were not running around making out every corner of the set. You know, it was like, we were like trying to keep it low-key. But there was definitely a lot of love around on the set, which was kind of remarkable considering the tone was quite dark and intense. And I think what happens sometimes on films, at least in this case, the positivity, the love, the joy that was there kind of carried us through some of the darker scenes, darker moments, of which there were quite a few. Mm-hmm. But we were able to separate somehow, you know, who we were with, who these characters were, in a, I think, a very healthy way.
0: Colin McLaughlin, thank you so much for talking with us. I really appreciate it.
1: Terry, it's just been a complete pleasure. I'm such a huge fan. Thank you for having me on the show.
0: Kyle MacLachlan's new memoir is called Fictional Selves.

0: This is Fresh Air Weekend. I'm Terry Gross. Minjin Lee's new novel, American Hagwon, is the third in her projected four-novel series about the Korean diaspora. Pachinko, the second in the series, was a finalist for the National Book Award. Our book critic, Maureen Corrigan, says she didn't think Pachinko could be topped until she read American Hagwon. Here's her review.
1: Minjin Lee's new novel, American Hagwon, has been nearly 10 years in the making. If it had taken 20, I'd still wonder how she held all these stories, these lives, such pain and love in her imagination for the time it took to find the words to embody them on the page. A simultaneously sweeping but intimate novel about the complexities of immigration, the fragile promise of America, and the purpose of education. American Hagwon is also a classic page-turner, populated by characters who are hard to leave behind at the end of 600-plus pages. It's an overwhelming reading experience, one that appeals to the head as well as the heart. The Ko family is at the center of this teeming narrative, which spans the years 1992 to 2007. When we meet them, John and Helen Ko have just returned to Seoul, South Korea from 6 years in Sydney, Australia, where John, a senior manager for a Korean conglomerate, had been stationed. Before Australia, the Kos were in the U.S. All three of their now adolescent children, Bo, D.H., and Mido, were born in Paramus, New Jersey. But given their on-the-move family life, Korea doesn't exactly feel like home anymore, and 13-year-old daughter Mido, the shy youngest child, is having an especially hard time in school. Korea, however, will turn out to be yet another temporary post, thanks to a cowardly betrayal by John's oldest friend and superior at his company. Tae-hoon Shin, we're told, was a man who was clear in his professional goals and muddy in his private life. Shin, a married man and exuberant cheater, has become besotted with a beautiful, sexually adventurous young employee named Donbi. Because Donbi is pressuring him to leave his wife, Shin orders John to set up Donbi to fail at the company and then fire her. John, a man of integrity, objects, but finally must obey his best friend's orders. That's when Donbi, a femme fatale to the max, turns the tables and sets John up for a fall. The novel soon jumps to 1997, when the Asian financial crisis wreaks more havoc. Most of the Ko family, along with a multitude of other fully realized characters, wind up in Southern California. Even Shin and Donbi eventually land there. A network of family, as well as friends from school and the Korean church, help prevent the newcomers from going under, although the Kos must settle for less. John finds work in the kitchen at Shrimp Castle, a fish place in a Korean shopping mall. By the end of a long day, his hair was matted down with sweat and oil beneath the net, and his crisp white apron from the morning was spotted with oil and soapy disinfectant. Almost everyone else we meet works themselves to the bone. Late in the novel, our omniscient narrator surprisingly introduces another key character, Shin's estranged wife, Mary, who works in a florist shop in New Jersey. Mary pointedly reflects that, over the years at her church, poor men and women her age had died of different cancers, and sometimes Mary wondered if hard work alone could kill people. The co-offspring, in whom all hopes for a better future reside, also work. All three of them, at one time or another, are employed by a Hagwon, an after-school private prep academy. Most Hagwons, in Korea and here in America, prepare their students to excel academically and preferably go on to Ivy League schools. but the Hagwon the co-kids work at is run by an idealistic Korean-American nicknamed Lion, who thinks differently. The bittersweet set piece towards the end of this novel, where Lion addresses a gymnasium packed with some 500 parents, all ethnically Korean, and tells them education should be transformative, not just transactional, is so powerful. It should be read by anyone called upon to defend a liberal arts education. Lee's style throughout American Hagwon is striking in that it counters the old show-don't-tell writing adage. Instead, there's plenty of exposition in this novel, and yet not a page is workmanlike. In fact, Lee is so deft that she conjures epiphanies out of the simplest material. I wish I could read to you the very last sentence of American Hagwon to demonstrate her mastery. But instead, I'll just say that the simple possessive pronoun, his, unexpectedly appears in that sentence, and its effect is spiritually redemptive and emotionally shattering. What a novel.
0: Maureen Corrigan is a professor of literature at Georgetown University. She reviewed American Hagwon by Minjin Lee. Coming up, we talk about cyber scams with Wired magazine writer Andy Greenberg. He broke a story about a cybercrime operation in Southeast Asia that traps computer engineers into entrapping the financial victims of the scam. We'll also talk about a scam fraudulently using the name of our show. I'm Terry Gross, and this is Fresh Air Weekend.
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0: This is Fresh Air Weekend. I'm Terry Gross. Have you ever been targeted by a cyber scam, maybe through an email or text message that sounds convincing and tries to get you to send money or your bank information? There are so many cyber scams out there now. As you'll hear, our show has been fraudulently represented in one of those. AI is making these scams easier to pull off, making fraudulent schemes even more lucrative. The romance scam is the most lucrative. That's when someone reaches out to you via text or online who you've never met in person, and eventually you fall in love. The object of that affection professes to love you and eventually lures you into what they say is a great investment opportunity. You send the money and then more money. Soon, all your money's gone and you never hear from that person again. Some major crime organizations behind scams like this are based in Laos and Cambodia. My guest, Andy Greenberg, wrote about one such organization for Wired magazine, where he's a senior writer. That story involves human trafficking. Greenberg was contacted by a young computer engineer using the pseudonym Red Bull, who was tricked into moving from India to Laos with the promise of a good IT job. When he got to the compound where his job was supposed to be, his passport was confiscated, he was turned into an indentured servant, and forced to engage victims in cyber romance scams. Living conditions were awful, so was the work. Red Bull managed to leak over 3 months of internal videos from inside the crime operation, including WhatsApp group chats, revealing details of how this operation actually functioned. This investigation will be included in Greenberg's forthcoming book, The Grayscale: True Stories of Hackers, Outlaws, and Vigilantes from the Online Underground. He's also the author of books about the crime lords of cryptocurrency and about Russian hackers. Andy Greenberg, welcome back to Fresh Air.
1: Very glad to be here. Thank you, Terry.
0: So I want to start with a scam that has fraudulently used Fresh Air, and you've been targeted by a similar scam. We've heard from authors who have gotten invitations allegedly from our show in my name, in our co-host Tanya's name, or someone else on the show, one of our producers, saying we love your work and that therefore the writer is invited to be a guest on Fresh Air. And the reason why the authors contacted us is that something seems suspicious about the email. And in fact, if the writer contacted the person who sent the email, they would be told, you have to pay, and it's typically about $250 or $350, in order to defray the costs of the interview and help support the show. So this is horrible, because some people actually pay and are defrauded of money. Other people are just let down because they think they're going to be on a national show and they're not. And also, it sullies our name. We would never dream of asking a guest to pay to be on our show. Tell what your similar scam is.
1: Yes, I've gotten these emails. I'm an author. So I have gotten emails from, you know, fake agents, from fake publishers. Just yesterday, I got an email from someone describing themselves as an editor at Penguin Random House, praising my last book and wanting to work with me on another project. I don't think that this scammer realized that my last book was published with Penguin Random House, so it was kind of a giveaway, but it was very flattering. And, you know, I'm sure if I had pursued that conversation, it would have led eventually to them demanding a payment before we could go any further, just as the scammers impersonating Fresh Air are asking for these fake so-called production fees. And yes, this is incredibly common, to the degree that I think, like most authors I know, have faced something like it.
0: So I know you haven't written about this, you haven't done an investigation into it. Are there any insights that you have into how this works or who's behind it?
1: Well, you know, I don't know exactly who is impersonating Fresh Air, of course. But I did, ahead of this interview, reach out to one of my favorite cybercrime researchers, Gary Warner. And he actually has, on behalf of authors, investigated this and found that those phone numbers had the +234 country code prefix. That's Nigeria's country code. He even, in some cases, identified the scammers by name, and they were Nigerian nationals. So it seems likely that this is kind of the latest flavor of email scam being sent by a kind of older, pretty well-known cabal of, you know, cyber criminal organizations, sometimes known as the Yahoo Boys, based in Nigeria, and who have been sending, I mean, we've all heard of the Nigerian prince, you know.
0: Exactly.
1: Have been sending these email scams for many years, for decades, in fact. But this is somehow the latest version of it, and it is absolutely being supercharged by AI, the ability to literally instantly create a personalized and polished, perfect English, zero grammatical errors email to an author that flatters them specifically, and to do this for hundreds or thousands of targets simultaneously.
0: So let's move on to your big story, because that's a huge story. So you broke a story about human trafficking, where there are victims on both sides of the scam. The person making the ask, who is allegedly falling in love with you and then offers you the opportunity for this like great investment, they're basically enslaved. So just like flesh out that scam a little bit before we talk about how it's done.
1: So we were just talking a minute ago about, you know, these kinds of Nigerian scammers who are voluntarily carrying out this scam and profiting from it. But there's another much more profitable, more contemporary form of actually text message-based scam known as pig butchering that is now the most profitable cybercrime in history, that is stealing tens of billions of dollars a year from victims. And as you alluded to, is being run out of these scam compounds, mostly across Southeast Asia, where hundreds of thousands of another kind of victim are being enslaved and forced to carry out these scams.
0: So what does pig butchering mean?
1: Pig butchering is really the term used by the scammers. And it's this notion that the pig, the victim, is being fattened for slaughter. And they're fattened through a romance scam, one that sometimes develops over weeks or months or even more than a year as the scammer builds trust with the victim. In fact, sometimes the victim becomes completely emotionally dependent on the scammer. And only at the end of this very, very long con does the scammer, who has been impersonating usually a wealthy, single, attractive woman, you know, bring up this subject of like, well, if you want our relationship to continue, it would be good if you were also wealthy. And I can introduce you, in fact, to an investment firm, an investment platform, where just by sending, you know, a few thousand, few tens of thousands, a few hundred thousand dollars, you can become rich like me. This is a sure bet, and I can help you do it.
0: So the people who are communicating with the victims are victims themselves. Tell us the story of how the person who leaked all this information to you became a victim and was forced to target people and ask them to invest.
1: Well, there's been a lot of focus on the victims of these scams, but last summer I got an email from the encrypted email service ProtonMail, no subject line, but it said, I am a computer engineer. I am trapped in a scam compound in the Golden Triangle region of Laos. I am unable to get out of here, and I'm still forced to work here, but I want to leak to you, Andy, everything I can to expose this place and the crime that is being committed here. And so I responded to this. I was, of course, wasn't sure if this was real or a scam itself, but I switched over with this source to the encrypted messaging app Signal with disappearing messages for his safety and began this conversation that would go on for months. In fact, you know, I'm still in touch with this person. And by the way, he asked me to call him in this first conversation. He asked me to call him Red Bull. He told me his story of how he was a computer engineer who had gotten a diploma from a university in India. He had been offered a job as an IT manager, he thought, in Southeast Asia, but he was told he had to fly to Thailand and then cross the border into the Golden Triangle region of Laos, this kind of special economic zone that is largely controlled by Chinese business interests, and I would later learn, you know, largely controlled by Chinese criminal organizations.
0: So once he got to the compound, they not only confiscated his passport, they told him the only way you can get it back is to buy it back, and, you know, you will be paid for doing this work. What was the problem with that logic?
1: It's interesting because some of these human trafficking-driven scam compounds are actually, you know, prisons where people are shackled and beaten. But this, as you're getting at, was more of a debt bondage situation. He was told that he owed thousands of dollars to his captors, that, you know, the cost of getting him there, that his room and board meant that he was in debt to them. And he could only pay that back by scamming victims and earning a commission, which he could eventually use to pay off his contract, in quotes, because all of this was an illusion. There was this very deceptive kind of model where the bosses of this compound would tell them that you can get rich here. You can go home with money to, you know, the village that you came from, but only if you're motivated enough to carry out really big scams, and you'll be paid a tiny percentage of that and get, you know, wealthy yourself. But he and all of his coworkers who were enslaved in this building were actually just fined constantly for not meeting their quotas of outreach, for not maintaining their fake profiles online sufficiently, for not arriving to work exactly on time. Just truly tragic modern slavery situations, but dressed up as a kind of corporate sales floor.
0: How is AI used in writing the scenarios and coming up with dialogue and creating like fraudulent personas?
1: Red Bull told me that he used ChatGPT and the Chinese AI chatbot DeepSeek, and that everyone in the compound was trained to do this. And this was just kind of a basic way that they would come up with new topics of conversation and polish their language, sort of never run out of these inviting turns of phrase, and even bits of like inspirational, you know, poetry and things. And so these AI chatbots were just kind of their constant companion and very helpful for them in terms of their language. But just as importantly was that they would use video deepfakes as well. This was rare. You know, they were told by their bosses to try to talk the victim out of doing a video call. Of course, the person on the other end is always trying to do a video call to see the person that they're in love with. But they were told, like, come up with excuses, say you don't, you know, you can't do it during your workday, you're too tired or whatever, something to just delay until once in a while they could make use of a model who basically worked throughout the day in this one room of the compound and was their video deepfake model. They would then have a video chat with this model, but use deepfake software to alter their appearance to match whatever photo they had initially sent to the victim, so that it truly looks to the victim like they're speaking to exactly the person they've seen a photo of, and the illusion is complete. Now, video deepfake software can be very sophisticated, but it's not perfect. And I think that what matters here is that the victim, by the time that the video call happened, just wanted to believe that it was real. And so they overlook the flaws. They see them, they maybe just a glitch in the internet or something, and they take the bait.
0: So what do you expect AI might contribute to future scams?
1: For now, AI is this kind of tool that helps human scammers. But I think the next step, and we're already starting to see this, is fully autonomous AI scamming. And in fact, just last week, Anthropic, the AI company, revealed this case study in a report where 20 dating apps were created by some Chinese organization that were fully populated with AIs that were just carrying out essentially romance scams, where the victim just had to keep paying to continue the conversation. And on this dating app, most of the people, in quotes, that the victims were talking to were actually fully autonomous AI, and they were entirely deceived and paying into this app to continue the conversation with someone who they thought was real and interested in them, but was actually just a large language model.
0: So your source was discovered, not for talking to you, but for trying to escape. So would you describe the punishment he was subjected to?
1: So after about a month of Red Bull leaking materials to me, we at Wired said, you know, this is very risky. In fact, it felt like security was increasing in the compound. Red Bull told me that he had seen new surveillance cameras installed like in his office, one of which was above his desk. So we at Wired said, we need to call this quits. Our reporting has ended for now, and we'll talk when you get out of the compound. And we won't run the story, of course, until then either. So Red Bull at that point surprised me by saying, well, I need to leave now, and told me that he was going to try to escape. And the way that he tried to do that was by forging a document from the Indian police, from his hometown, a fake Indian police letter saying that he was under investigation. And he wanted to show this to his bosses and say, I need to go home to deal with this or you'll get in trouble too. I'll come back as soon as I've convinced the police that everything is okay. I tried to talk him out of this, but he went forward with this plan and forgery was detected immediately. And his bosses put him in a room and beat him and kicked him and starved him and interrogated him. And at one point even drugged him, gave him this white powder in a cup of water and told him to drink it. And I think it must have been a stimulant of some kind that made him feel more talkative, but actually made his skin break out in hives. I think they wanted to get the truth out of him of what his real intentions were, when in fact all he wanted to do was go home. They did not ever learn that he was speaking to me. And if they had, I'm quite sure that he would have been killed.
0: How did he finally get out?
1: He learned that the compound had to relocate, that the bosses, it seemed, had gotten a tip about an impending police raid. By the Laotian Golden Triangle police. It would turn out that this was kind of a performative raid that didn't actually shut anything down, but the bosses didn't seem to know that. So they did have to move. Initially, they moved the office into their dormitory, and everyone had to just try to work out of the very overcrowded dorms. And so this actually allowed Red Bull, amazingly, to get even more secrets from his work phone, sending them to his personal phone. And he also saw an opportunity to say to his bosses, you know, I'm clearly just dead weight to you during this time when you're already having a lot of trouble carrying out your work. Just let me go. And surprisingly to me, anyway, they agreed and they essentially kicked him out.
0: So in the initial contact with you, he used a pseudonym, Red Bull, but he eventually revealed his real name, which is?
1: Mohammed Muzahir. And in fact, I visited Mohammed in India after his return from the compound, before we published our article, and interviewed him there and talked with him at length about whether he wanted to reveal this name publicly. And he very clearly decided that he did, that he wanted to show his face. He actually appeared in a video we made as well. And that's because he wants to inspire people to fight these criminal organizations, to stand up for themselves as he did. And he wants to do that with his own name and face. That was his choice. It, of course, came with risks that haunt me even now. But it was, I think, a very brave thing to do. And he is, in fact, a remarkable person, one of the most incredible sources I've ever had the opportunity to work with.
0: Andy Greenberg, thank you so much.
1: Thank you, Terry. I appreciate the conversation.
0: Andy Greenberg is a senior writer for Wired magazine and author of the forthcoming book, The Grayscale, True Stories of Hackers, Outlaws, and Vigilantes from the Online Underground.

Fresh Air Weekend was produced this week by Susan Yakundi. Our executive producer is Sam Brigger. Our technical director and engineer is Orji Bentham. Our engineer this week is Adam Staniszewski. Our interviews and reviews are produced and edited by Phyllis Myers, Roberta Shorrock, Lauren Krenzel, Anne-Marie Baldonado, Teresa Madden, Monique Nazareth, Thea Challoner, Anna Bauman, and Nico Gonzalez-Whistler. 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Nesper. Our co-host is Tanya Mosley. 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